word. And we shall do that by going back to the beginning, following the example of our Lord and Savior, Jesus Christ. In John chapter 1, verse 1, the Bible says, "In the beginning was the Word, and the Word was with God, and the Word was God." Of the four Gospels, John is most different from the other three, and therefore it is not part of the group known as the Synoptic Gospels made up of Matthew, Mark, and Luke. They're called the Synoptic Gospels because generally they tend to see things alike. They have a sympathetic view of the events of the life of Christ. By sympathetic, I mean general similarity among their various presentations. The Gospel of John is entirely different. It is not contradictory to the other three Gospels. It is just different in the way it deals with Christ and the way it presents Christ. And so it is not called a Synoptic Gospel. And it begins with this well-known verse, "In the beginning was the Word." It begins with identifying Christ as the Word. "And the Word was with God, and the Word was God." Let us look at that verse very carefully. Now, those of you listening may say, but that's not the earliest part of the Bible where the Word is mentioned. That's quite true. We will get to that in a minute. "In the beginning was the Word, and the Word was with God, and the Word was God." What we have in that verse, among other things, is plurality and equality. In the beginning was the Word was with God, that's plurality of persons, the Word and God. The Word was God, that's equality. Whoever this Word was, that person, that entity was equal with God. Verse 2, "The same was in the beginning with God." Here again, we have the word beginning. Verse 3, "All things were made by Him, and without Him was not anything made that was made." Now we know immediately that this Word is the same person as the Creator. And if you read verse 14, "And the Word was made flesh and dwelt among us." Now we know we're talking about Jesus Christ, whom John refers to as the Word. Now this same John, writing in one of his epistles, the first one, 1 John chapter 1, verse 1, the Bible says, "That which was from the beginning, which we have heard, which we have seen with our eyes, which we have looked upon, and our hands have handled of the word of life." Now, John again is referring to Christ. Listen very carefully. "That which was from the beginning." And you can see the connection between 1 John 1 and John 1. But we'll also make a connection with Genesis 1:1. So we go back to 1 John 1. "That which was from the beginning, which we have heard, which we have seen with our eyes, which we have looked upon, and our hands have handled of the word of life." John is not referring to the gospel. He is referring to Jesus Christ as having existed always with the Father from as far back as the human mind can stretch. Christ has always been there, and He is referred to as the Word. Having said that, we go to Genesis 1:1. And the Bible says, "In the beginning, God created the heaven and the earth." Now, you take that verse and you connect that with John chapter 1, verse 3. "All things were made by Him, and without Him was not anything made that was made." What that tells us is that when Genesis 1:1 says, "In the beginning, God created the heaven and the earth," we may correctly say, "In the beginning, the Word created the heaven and the earth." Even though the word for God in Genesis 1:1 is Elohim, meaning plural. But based on John chapter 1, verses 1 to 3, and also verse 10, which identifies the word as Christ and Creator, Genesis 1:1 can be accurately expressed

Before I go any further, let me give a word of assurance to those of you listening, whether in person or by recording. You do not need an advanced degree to understand the fundamentals of the Bible. And by the fundamentals, I mean that which is essential for your salvation. That which you need to know in order that you might have a vibrant relationship with God, a relationship that draws you closer and closer to Him. What you need is an honest heart to study God's Word, a willingness to obey that Word, John 7:17. If any man will do his will, he shall know the doctrine. So a desire to obey what you learn, a willingness to come with an open mind and to be honest and to be led by the Spirit of God, among other things. But if you will come with that mindset, you can understand the Word of God. The Bible says the common people heard Christ gladly. The common people, meaning the uneducated. Now, I am not trying to glorify illiteracy. I'm not doing that. I am simply saying if you do not have a college degree, you can still understand the Word of God, because Christ promised in John 16:13, howbeit when He, the Spirit of truth, is come, He will guide you into all truth. That promise is for any believer of Christ, whether the person is educated at the highest level or illiterate. If the person depends on the Spirit and comes with a heart to know truth, hungering and thirsting after righteousness, that person will be filled. Now we go back to Genesis 1:1. In the beginning, God created the heaven and the earth. And the information we glean from John chapter 1, verses 1 to 3 and verse 10, and from 1 John 1, that information informs us that Genesis 1:1 is referring primarily to the Word. And that Word, of course, is Jesus Christ. So we must take a look at the Word of God. Because when Jesus walked on this earth in John chapter 14, verse 6, He says, I am the way, the truth, and the life. No man cometh unto the Father but by Me. By identifying Himself as the truth, Jesus Christ identified Himself as the Word. Because in John 17:17, He also said, sanctify them through Thy truth. Thy Word is truth. So by saying, I am the truth, Christ is effectively saying, I am the life. I am the Word. In Revelation 19:13, the Bible says, and He was clothed in a vesture dipped in blood, and His name is called the Word of God. This is a vision that John sees of Christ coming back victoriously, not as priest, but as conquering king, to deliver His saints and destroy His enemies. And His name is the Word of God. What is this Word of God? And what should be our relationship to the Word of God? My listening friends, your relationship to God's Word determines your relationship to God. Let me say that again, differently. It is impossible to have a relationship with God outside of His Word, whether that Word is in the form of a Bible held in your hand or some revelation of His will in your inner spirit. It is impossible to have a relationship with God outside of His Word as it is revealed to you. And so we need to understand as much as we possibly can the Word of God. Now, Genesis 1:1 says, in the beginning, God created the heaven and the earth. The rest of that chapter, from verse 2 to verse 31, tells us how creation was done. And one word summarizes how it was done, or one expression, by the Word. Listen to verse 3. And God said, let there be light, and there was light. Now this is the Word. The Word said, let there be light, and there was light. This expression, and God said, is repeated between 9 and 10 times in that chapter 1 of the book of Genesis. And God said, over and over again. Clearly, the Holy Spirit, who inspired the writing of the book of Genesis, which was written by Moses, wants us to understand. He wants to get it into our consciousness that the creation of heaven and earth, the miraculous works of God, were accomplished by His Word and nothing else. Let me pause on that expression, by His Word and nothing else. Listen to Genesis 1:3.

And God said. Now, I want you to use your imagination and picture God standing somewhere in the universe. Maybe he's in his throne room in heaven. Wherever he was, God was somewhere, and God said, "Let there be light." God, being Christ, spoke those words, and the light came. That's all God did. He spoke the word, and the word created the light. I must say that again. You know, we have four gospels about the life of Christ. Each one of the four talks about the crucifixion, the resurrection, his ascension. That's repetition. Repetition is an indispensable tool of effective teaching. Let me repeat what I just said. All God did was to speak. Let there be light. And there was light. Ellen White writes in the book Education, page 126, paragraph 4, the creative energy that called the world into existence is in the Word of God. The same power that brought the light, however long ago that was, that same power is in the Word of God. The creative energy, notice the wording she uses, the creative energy that called the worlds into existence is in the Word of God. And so when Christ said, he wasn't called Christ back then, just a second member of the Godhead, but the Bible is very clear that the creator of heaven and earth was Jesus Christ, and God himself tells us that in Hebrews chapter 1, verse 10. When Christ said, "Let there be light," that's all he needed to say. And the subject of the word can take up many, many presentations, so to do it in one means I'm condensing a lot of information into small space of time or period of time. Let's look at that again. Christ, being the Word, speaking the Word. When he said, "Let there be light," he did not have to do anything else. The light came. How did the light come? By the power of the spoken Word. There is a remarkable example of that same process in operation in the book of Matthew chapter 8. From verse 5, the Bible says, "And when Jesus was entered into Capernaum, there came unto him a centurion beseeching him and saying unto him, Lord, O Master, my servant lies at home, sick of the palsy, and grievously tormented." This centurion, by virtue of his servants, came to Christ. "I've got a sick servant, grievously tormented." Not just the sniffles, seriously ill. Jesus said unto him, "I will come and heal him." "I will come physically," says Christ, "and heal that servant of yours." Verse 8 of Matthew 8, "The centurion answered and said, Lord, I am not worthy that thou shouldst come under my roof." In other words, I don't deserve to have you come personally in flesh and bones and step into my house. Not only do I not deserve to have you come, it is not necessary for you to come. Then how then was the servant to be healed? Because Jesus said, "I'll come and I'll heal him." When the centurion said, "I'm not worthy that thou shouldst come under my roof," he continues with these words, "but speak the word only, and my servant shall be healed." What that centurion was saying is that as long as the word was sent by Christ, whatever Christ personally would have done had he gone to that man's house is precisely what the spoken word would do. Now, keeping this in mind, go back to Genesis 1:3. And God, or Christ, said, "Let there be light." He did not have to do anything else. He did not take some dust and pulverize it even further and then toss it into the atmosphere and light came. There was nothing else the Bible tells us Jesus did after he simply said, "Let there be light," meaning that the word spoken created the light. And this process has not changed. The spoken word of God is the means by which God does whatever he does. And so the centurion said to Christ, "Lord, I am not worthy that thou shouldst come under my roof. Just send the word, and your word will do whatever you would do if you were to come personally." This gives us a tremendous Bible teaching. It is this: when you have the word, not just in a Bible on a shelf, when you have God's word within you, received by faith,

you virtually have Christ. I'll say that again, differently. It is through the Word that Christ abides in us. We see that from Matthew 8, 5 onward, when the centurion said, just speak the word. And Jesus marveled. He said, I have not found so great faith, no, not in Israel. He marveled that the man realized that whatever Jesus would do personally, the word would do. The man, the centurion, the Roman centurion made a connection. He was virtually saying the power of Christ is the power of his word. The life of Christ is in his word. The character of Christ is in his word. The holiness of Christ is in his word. The word has whatever Christ has. The word is what Christ is. And so he said, just send the word. Now the Bible says in Psalm 107 verse 20, referring to the Israelites in the wilderness, he sent his word and healed them. Where the word of God is, there is God. But let me expand on that. Where the word of God is received into the heart by faith, there God dwells. When you have God's word in your heart, my listening friends, you have God. You have Christ. That is how he abides in us, through the word. Let's see that in John 15. We'll read from verse 4. Our subject is the eternal word. It's part of a series entitled The Roots of Truth. And we're trying to show that the major Bible doctrines are all rooted, or they originate from the first three chapters of Genesis, and certainly from within the first 11. John 15, reading from verse 4, the Bible says, abide in me and I in you. As the vine, as the branch cannot bear fruit of itself except it abide in the vine, no more can ye, except ye abide in me. Now Christ is saying, you must abide in me, and I will abide in you. Verse 5. If a man, he that abideth in me, and I in him, the same bringeth forth much fruit. For without me, he can do nothing. Now let's skip to verse 7. If ye abide in me, and my words abide in you. Now the theme of abiding is big in the first part of the John chapter 15. If ye abide in me, says Christ, and my word abides in you, ye shall ask what ye will, and it shall be done unto you. But in verse 7, Jesus says, if ye abide in me, and my words abide in you. But in verse 4, he said, abide in me, and I in you. In verse 5, he says, if abide in me, and I in you. In verse 7, he says, you abide in me, and the word abides in you, meaning that the word abiding in us is the same thing as Christ abiding in us. Again, Desire of Ages, page 677, paragraph 1, Ellen White writes, it is through the word that Christ abides in his followers or in us. Through the word. When Christ walked with the disciples, he was with them physically. He was with them. He was not necessarily in them. Let me say it again. He was with them, not in them. With the coming of the Comforter, the Holy Ghost, with Christ physically gone, and Christ promised, I will not leave you comfortless, I will come to you. That's what he said in John 14, verses 18 and 19. I will come to you. How did he come? Through the Spirit filled word. Because with the absence of Christ, what took the place of Christ in the lives of the disciples was his word. Now, I am stressing the word so heavily, and I can't imagine a Bible doctrine more critical, more important than the doctrine of the word.

was the Word of God. And that power is not an impersonal power. I am not referring to electricity or electromagnetism. I am referring to the very life of Christ in His Word. So much so that the power of the Word is the power of Christ. The holiness of the Word is the holiness of Christ. The righteousness of the Word is the righteousness of Christ. The centurion understood whatever Christ would have done had he come personally, the Word of God does the same thing. That is why you can insult God no worse than to doubt His Word. I'll say it differently. The greatest insult I can do to God is to doubt His Word. Why is that? Because everything God does, He does through His Word. Everything He does through Christ. Jesus says, "No man comes to the Father but by me." And God blesses no man but by through Christ. So in both directions, it is through Christ. You come to the Father through Christ. The Father blesses you through Christ. And Christ is the Word, which means everything God does, He does through His Word. Now, I don't want to take the time to show you how He heals through the Word. He saves through the Word. He sanctifies through the Word. He casts out demons through the Word. He forgives through the Word. I can show that all of that to you through the Bible. I won't do that now. But for now, what I want to get into your heads, into your willing hearts, is that the Word of God, the power of God, is equated with God Himself. In the beginning, God created the heaven and the earth, maybe expressed, in the beginning, the Word created the heaven and the earth. So when you see a tree, think of the creative power of God's Word. Vegetation made on the third day. When you see light, think of the creative power of the Word of God, light made on the first day. When you see the firmament, and God said, Genesis 1:6, let there be a firmament. Think of the creative power of the Word of God. God's Word, the eternal Word, has the very life of God in it. We listen again to Genesis chapter 1, the entire chapter. The lesson for us is that God's Word is powerful. It is creative. It gives life. Let me say that again. God's Word is powerful. It is creative. It gives life. Not only physical life, but a higher form of life, spiritual life, all through the Word of God. Genesis 1:3, and God said, let there be light. We learn from that that God's Word does exactly what it says. That's why Jesus says in John 10:35, the Scripture cannot be broken. Why would Jesus say that? The Scripture is just another word for the Word of God. The Word of God cannot be broken. What it says, it will do. It cannot be disannulled. An example of that is the fact that Jesus Christ, despite His best efforts, could not save Judas. Why was that? The Bible says God's hand is not shortened that He cannot save, Isaiah 59:1. Why was it Christ could not save Judas? Not because Christ lacked the ability to save, He's the Savior. But when Judas chose to be the one to betray Christ, Judas stepped into a prophetic word. Psalm 41, verse 9, yea, mine own familiar friend, in whom I trusted, whom did eat of my bread, hath lifted up his heel against me. Now, this is a prophecy of the fact that one day someone would have betrayed Christ. Someone close. Notice the verse says, mine own familiar friend in whom I trusted, which did eat of my bread. This signifies a close relationship. Judas had that as one of the 12 disciples. So it was predicted by the word of prophecy, someone would betray Christ. And someone who betrays Christ that way, doesn't repent, can't possibly be saved. Jesus said in John 17:12, those that, and now I'm in no more in the world, and these are in the world, and I come to thee. Holy Father, keep to thine own name those whom thou hast given me, that they may be one, as we are. Verse 12. While I was with them in the world, I kept them by thy name, or in thy name. Those that thou gavest me I have kept, and none of them is lost, but the son of perdition. Now, why was it Christ unable to save Judas? Because the

word identify the betrayer of Christ as someone who would eventually be lost. And so Jesus says, none of them is lost but the son of perdition, that the scripture might be fulfilled. I don't know if you realize the power of that statement from Christ. Let me put it more bluntly, more radically. Jesus said in John 10:35, the scripture cannot be broken. It cannot be disannulled or annulled. It cannot be set aside. Not even God can break his word. I'll say differently. Not even God can prevent a prophecy from being fulfilled, an unconditional prophecy, I should say. Not even God. The prophecy stated that Nebuchadnezzar's kingdom would come to an end. Not even God could prevent that. Because the word of God is so unbreakable, not even God, and I speak with great respect, can prevent a prophetic word, an unconditional prophetic word, from being fulfilled. That is the power of the word of God. And so Jesus confessed, I couldn't save him. Why? That the scripture might be fulfilled. And very early in the Bible, Genesis 1:3, we see how the scripture cannot be broken. Because when Christ said, let there be light, if no light had come, that scripture would have been broken. Let me practice my usual habit of saying things again. When the Creator, who was Christ, said, let there be light, that's a spoken word. If no light had come, that word would have been broken. And it would have ceased to be the word of God, and whoever said it could not have claimed to be God. That's how critical the connection is between God and his word. If God says something, and that does not happen, then we have to ask the question, did God really say it? And again, I'm referring to unconditional prophecy. Conditional prophecy, God may or may not do it, depending on how a human being responds. But an unconditional statement, when God makes it, that statement must be fulfilled. If it is not fulfilled, it was not the word of God, and it wasn't God who said it. If God's words are broken, then God is not God. Jesus could not save Judas. Why? Because Judas placed himself in a place where a prophetic statement declared that he would behave a certain way, and that behavior would lead to his loss. Christ could not save him, meaning Christ could not break the scriptures. Once that word is released, once that word is spoken, what it says must happen. Let there be light. There was light. When you and I understand that, if we truly understand that, how is it possible for anyone to doubt God's word? All of God's interaction with humanity is through his word, whether by prophets, dreams, visions, miraculous events, directly through Jesus Christ or those who came after Christ. All his interactions are through his word. We must be able to trust the word of God, or we cannot have a relationship with God. Now, God does not have to trust our word because our word has no power, but we must be able to trust 100% everything God says from Genesis to Revelation, properly understood, if it's properly studied. Let me say that. I repeat, we must be able to express 100% confidence in the word of God when we study it properly and we understand it as it should be understood. And the very first chapter of Genesis teaches us that lesson among many others that it teaches. The word of God is absolutely reliable, unbreakable, powerful. Whatever power God has, the word has. Whatever holiness God has, the word has, as I said earlier, the very character of God, the very life of God is in the word of God. And so this eternal word, all the way back to Genesis 1:1, chapter 1 from verse 1 to 3, the Bible introduces us to the word of God. Not from the prophets, and the word of God came to Isaiah, the word of God came again unto me saying, no, that's all fine and good. You find that expression repeatedly in the major prophets. But our first contact with God's word and the power of that word is in Genesis chapter 1, verse 1, and more clearly in verse 3, where it is said, and God said, let there be light. And so I ask you,
What is your relationship to God's

word. Do you study the word of God? A Christian, let me put that in quotation marks, who does not study God's word, makes no time for the life-giving word, the life-giving and the life-sustaining word, makes no time for the life-transforming word, the healing word, the resurrecting word, that person may be a church member, but that person is not a child of God. Yes, it's a harsh statement, but sometimes truth is harsh. The soul that sinneth, it shall die. That's harsh, but it's truth. Let me say it again. If I claim to be a child of God, and I make no time for God's word, I am not a child of God. I may be an absolutely first-class church member, but I'm not a child of God. For me to be a child of God, God must indwell me through the Spirit-filled word. And for that word to be in me or in you, we must study it, accept it, surrender to it, and obey it. My listening friends, the word of God is the very power of God. It is by his word he made heaven and earth. It is by his word he does everything for us. And I venture to suggest to you that the single most important lesson of Genesis 1 is not to instruct us on what day God made this or that, but the power of his word. The divine power of that word. I usually say that in Genesis 1, God is advertising himself to a world. And he is applying, I should say, for the job. The job is Savior. He wants to save us. But before he tells us, believe in me, he gives us a demonstration of what he can do. When you and I apply for jobs, we submit what we call CVs, curriculum vitae, or resumes, and we put them on the finest paper, and we inflate our accomplishments. We try to give the very best impression, an impression that goes beyond what we've actually done. That's the way we function. God's resume is Genesis 1, that chapter. God says, here's what I've done, and I did it through my word. That same word can change your life. That same word can heal you. That same word can fix your broken family. That same word can enable you to keep my Sabbath holy. That same word can provide for you economically. That same word can prepare you for a place in my kingdom. The single most important lesson of Genesis 1, I submit to you, is the power of the eternal word. And from then on until Revelation 22, God invites us in myriad ways to trust his word, accept the word, live by the word. As I said, dozens of presentations can be made on the word of God. But the focus of this presentation, entitled The Eternal Word, was to show you that the word of God is introduced to us in Genesis 1:1. In the beginning, God created the heaven and the earth, but we know from subsequent verses that this God, the member of the Godhead that is identified as creator, is Christ. And so in the beginning, Christ created the heaven and the earth, but Christ is the Word, according to John 1:1, 1-4, and 1 John chapter 1, verse 1. And so in the beginning, the Word created the heaven and the earth. That's the message of Genesis 1. That's the message for you. That's the message for me. And so I ask you from my heart, I appeal to you, regardless of the hectic nature of your life. And some people are so busy doing church work, they have no time for the Word of God. And that truly is a tragedy. To be so busy with church work and to have no time for the God of the church is truly sad. Make time for the eternal Word of God. It will save you. It will sustain you. It will fit you for a place in God's kingdom. May God bless you. Bless us all as we receive the word into our lives through submission, surrender, and obedience. For by receiving this eternal word, we verily 100% receive Christ. God bless you.

Stephen Haskell was born in the year 1833 in Oakham, Massachusetts, and would go on to have a huge impact on the world church. He was converted at the age of 15, and a few years later, he would marry his first wife, Mary. At the age of 19, he heard the message of Jesus' soon return and started to tell everyone about this. One day, while he was talking to a friend, he was encouraged that he should start preaching himself. At the time, he was a professional soap maker, but he started to preach and was known as being able to comprise sound, logical, and powerful sermons. In 1853, he attended a camp meeting in Winsted, Connecticut, after which he decided to travel through Canada. On his way, he stopped in Springfield, Massachusetts, where he met William Saxby, a tinsmith, who introduced him to the Sabbath. Despite being initially opposed to it, he listened to him, and after studying it out, he realized that it was biblical and committed to keeping it. A visit later on with Joseph Bates would further solidify this decision that he had made. By now, he was living here in South Lancaster and was active in ministering to the believers in the area, keeping accurate records of the Sabbath schools, churches, and members. In 1868, he handed a copy of this report to James White. He showed J.H. Wagner and J.N. Andrews, and so impressed were they by his abilities that they ordained him as a minister, formed a New England conference, and appointed him as the first president. He was 37 years old at the time. Another initiative that he started during his time here in South Lancaster was the Vigilant Missionary Society. They started by writing letters of encouragement, lending books and papers, and praying for people. Over time, this small society would grow and flourish until it became the ABC, or Adventist Book Center, as we know it today. S.N. Haskell was a decisive and organized leader and served as the president here in New England whilst also being president in California and president of the Maine Conference for a time as well. While he was president here in New England, he saw the forming of the South Lancaster Academy, which would go on to become the Atlantic Union College. Standing behind me is Founders Hall, built in 1884, the oldest original Adventist school building. Stephen Haskell would be instrumental in the start of the work in Australia and New Zealand, spending 13 months there. Whilst he was away traveling, his wife Mary would stay at home. She was a committed Christian and bore her physical pain with patience. Later on, she and Stephen would move here to California, where she is buried. Writing in Ellen White, Stephen said, "I loved her and she loved me," in capital letters, as if to emphasize the point. The Lord would provide another wife for Stephen, Hetty Hurd. She was a pioneering type of woman whom he had met several times and was an active missionary, having spent time in England, Africa, and California. They would get married in Australia in 1897 and would go on to start a training school in New York City before later moving to California, where they were instrumental in the start of the health work here. Later on, they would move to Nashville, Tennessee, and it was whilst there that they heard the sad news that Ellen White had passed away. S.N. Haskell had previously been asked to share the message at her funeral and delivered a message of hope and triumph. As he reached his final years, he once commented to his wife that he was frustrated that he couldn't do more in life. She told him that whereas he used to travel and preach, now his printed sermons went to places that he never could. He lies buried here in California next to his first wife, Mary, because he told the brethren that when he died, to bury him next to whichever wife was closest. Years earlier at his ordination, James White had told him, "Always look to God rather than man for direction in your work."
May we do the same, to look to God rather than our fellow man for our directions in God's work.

Heavenly Father, it is always good to be in your presence. And if you are amongst us, and if you walk amongst us with your Spirit, and your angels accompany us, then we feel safe in your presence. So we thank you for that, and we pray that you will bless us now as we think upon your word. In Jesus' name, amen. I was thinking that it might be useful just to talk a little bit about the king. Because we spoke about the judges and the time when God had a theocracy and what it was like to live under a theocracy. And the people wanted a king. And God, in his gracious way, even went along with their, excuse me, stupid plan to want a king. And they condemned us to this day to be under all of these kings that do everything that God predicted they would do. They were such painful kings. But each one of these kings of Israel was a type. And they served as instructions for the house of Israel. And even though some of them were wicked, there were aspects that represent the king in his beauty. And so when we talk about the kings, when they asked for a king,

There are some interesting characteristics that come out in this event. We read about it in 1 Samuel chapter 8. And it came to pass when Samuel was old, he was the last judge. And the sad thing about this was that Samuel was the most upright of all the judges. He was fair to the nth degree. He was spiritual to the nth degree. He was kind. He was generous. He had all the attributes that anyone could wish for. And exactly in his time, they asked for a king. It's unbelievable. It came to pass when Samuel was old that he made his sons judges over Israel. Now the name of the first one was Joel, the firstborn, and the name of the second was Abiah, and they were judges in Beersheba. And his sons walked not in his ways, but turned aside after lucre. They were money grabbers. They took bribes and perverted judgment, which seems to be the order of the day, especially if you come like from countries like I come from. Then all the elders of Israel gathered themselves together and came to Samuel unto Ramah and said unto him, Behold, thou art old, and thy sons walk not in thy ways. Now make us a king to judge us like all the nations. They really think that was going to be the solution? Who said the king was going to walk in Samuel's ways? Like all the nations. But the thing displeased Samuel. And when they said, Give us a king to judge us, and Samuel prayed unto the Lord, he was distraught. And the Lord said unto Samuel, Hearken unto the voice of the people in all that they say unto thee, for they have not rejected thee, but they have rejected me, that I should not reign over them. Well, the kings of the world lorded it over the people, and now the Israelites wanted to be like the nations around them. And they got what they wanted. According to all the works which they have done since the day that I brought them up out of Egypt, even unto this day wherewith they have forsaken me and served other gods, so do they also unto thee. Now therefore hearken unto their voice, howbeit yet protest solemnly unto them, and show them the manner of the king that shall reign over them. So he gives them another opportunity. He says, okay, you can listen to them, but explain to them exactly what it will entail and see what they say then. Amazing. Verse 10, chapter 8. And Samuel told all the words of the Lord unto the people that asked of him a king. And he said, This will be the manner of the king that shall reign over you. He will take your sons and appoint them for himself, for his chariots, and to be his horsemen, and some shall run before his chariot, and I'll put them in the army, and I will kill 1 million of them, or 2 million, or 3 million, or 4 million, or 5 million, or 10 million. They were so scared that God would rule. And the amazing thing is, sometimes God did actually intervene in the affair.

two generations. Peace. Why? Because when God removes certain people out of the society, he at least knows who to remove. All the troublemakers were gone. When the kings of the world remove the people out of the world, all the good guys are gone and all the troublemakers remain behind. There's no peace, ever. No peace. They wanted a king. Okay, so they could die in their millions, and the jails could be filled with good people, and the streets roam with wicked people. Okay. And he will appoint him captains over thousands and captains over fifties, and he will set them to ear the ground and to reap the harvest and to make his instruments of war and instruments of his chariots. And he will take your daughters to be confectionaries and to be cooks and to be bakers. And he will take your fields and your vineyards and your olive yards. Now, just think about all of those things and think, make a spiritual application. What is the field in the Bible? Remember the treasure? The pearl without price, the great treasure? Where was the great treasure hidden? It was in the field. And the field is the word of God. So he'll take the word out of your mind. You'll become secularized. And he'll take your vineyard. He'll destroy your church. And he'll take your olive yards. He'll remove the workings of the Holy Spirit in your mind. And if we look at the way in which the secular world is ruled, is there any room for anything spiritual in what they do? It's unbelievable. They wanted a king. Even the best of them. And give them to his servants. In my country, they're doing it literally. They're taking the fields and the vineyards and the olive yards and taking them literally away without compensation. No compensation. We'll just take it. The Bible calls that theft, thievery. And he will take the tenth of your seed and of your vineyard and give it to his officers and to his servants. And he will take your men servant and your maid servant and your goodliest young men and your asses and put them to his work. And he will take the tenth of your sheep and he will take, and you shall be his servants. So, I'll take a tenth of that, a tenth of that, a tenth of that, a tenth of that, a tenth of that, and a tenth of that. And how much is left for me? Nothing. Fascinating. And you shall cry out in that day because of your king, which you shall have chosen you, and the Lord will not hear you in that day. So the people said, okay, we get the message, we don't want the king, right? No. No. Verse 19. Nevertheless, the people refused to obey the voice of Samuel, and they said, nay, but we will have a king over us. Why is it that people can be so stubborn and so obstinate? The most stubborn and obstinate people on the planet are the people in the Lord's church, for some strange reason. I don't know why it is so. Yet we have to love them. That we also may be like all the nations, and that our king may judge us and go out before us and fight our battles. How great was Saul at fighting the battles? Sitting there, quaking away. When they could have had God, who sends angels from heaven and hail and hornets and who knows what to obliterate the enemy. No, they wanted a king. And it's just the same today. We want to be like everyone else. We want to rule like everyone else. We don't want to be like God wants it to be. God gives so much freedom. And he's so fair. He takes one-tenth of what you have and leaves you 90%. But not these kings. And the Lord said to Samuel, hearken unto their voice and make them a king.
And Samuel said unto

the men of Israel, go ye every man unto his city. And then we get to chapter 9. And then we have the story of the first king. And it's a very interesting parallel. The attributes of this first king. And this first king, although he here is chosen as a type of the great king who rules in heaven and has some of the attributes of the great king who rules in heaven, he actually becomes apostate and becomes a type in the end of Satan. And then you have, in contrast, the next king that is chosen, and that is another type. And we'll contrast these two because they are really quite fascinating. Chapter 9, verse 1. And there was a man of Benjamin whose name was Kish. Okay, so Benjamin was the smallest tribe. And if we go to the book of Revelation, we'll see that little Benjamin is mentioned last. Not in order of birth, but in order of rank. So he comes out of the lowest rank of the churches. Revelation chapter 7. And I saw another angel ascending from the east, having the seal of the living God. And he cried with a loud voice to the four angels to whom it was given to hurt the earth and the sea, saying, hurt not the earth, neither the sea, nor the trees, till we have sealed the servants of our God in their foreheads. So this has to do with a cognitive decision that you make, a sealing in of the truth. To be sealed means to be so settled in the truth that you cannot be moved. And then it mentions those that are sealed. And I heard the number of them that were sealed. And there were sealed 144,000 of all the tribes of the children of Israel. And the first one mentioned, although it is not the firstborn, in other words, the first one in order of rank of the tribe of Judah, were sealed 12,000. Then of the tribe of Reuben were sealed 12,000. Of the tribe of Gad were sealed 12,000. Then it goes through them, Asher and Nephilim and Manasseh and Simeon and Levi and Issachar and Zebulun. And it ends, of the tribe of Benjamin were sealed 12,000. So Benjamin represents the lowest denominator. And Judah represents the highest denominator. And sandwiched between the two, you have every aspect of spiritual Israel. The lowest stands for the base metal. It stands for the natural man. The highest, Judah, where you have the tribe of Judah bringing forth the Lion of Judah, stands for the spiritual man. And between these two, you have this interesting comparison. And of course, the next king was David. And he was from the tribe of Judah. So between those first two kings, you set the standards and the benchmarks of what the mindset, the sealing of the mind, entails. Now there was a man of Benjamin whose name was Kish, the son of Abiel. Abiel is interesting because it means Abba is father, El is God. So it means Father God. The son of Zeror, the son of Bechorot, the son of Afiah. So four generations are listed. Four is the number of humanity. A Benjamite, a mighty man of power. So Kish is described as a mighty man of power. And he had a son whose name was Saul. A choice young man and a goodly. There was not among the children of Israel a goodlier person than he,

from the shoulder, mentions the shoulder first, and upwards, that entails the head, he was higher than any of the people. So if he is a type here, it represents another one who is also higher than anyone else and has government on his shoulders. And the asses of Kish, Saul's father, were lost. This is interesting. Saul, the name actually means asked of God. So here is a lineage, Kish being a mighty man of valor, and he has a son asked of God. And the asses of Kish, Saul's father, were lost. And Kish said to Saul, his son, take now one of the servants with thee, and arise, go to seek the asses. So when we look at this origin, he comes from the tribe of Benjamin, representing the lowest denominator, the natural man with the natural tendencies. And the next king, he was the caretaker of sheep. So what do the asses and the sheep represent? So the asses were lost. So in a sense, we could say spiritually that the moral virtues of the natural man had been lost. Sheep represent a spiritual aspect. It represents the higher virtues. The shepherd representing God, the spiritual aspects. And so now let's have a look how he goes and searches for his asses. So the asses of Kish, Saul's father, were lost, and Kish said to Saul, his son, take now one of the servants with thee, and arise, go seek the asses. And he passed through Mount Ephraim, that was the largest tribe's territory, and he passed through the land of Salisha, which means three things, but they found them not. Then he passed through the land of Shalim. And Shalim is a reference to a pagan deity, probably Venus, the goddess. And there they were not. You will not find virtues in any of these places. And he passed through the land of the Benjamites, but they found them not. And when they were come to the land of Suf, Saul said to his servants that was with him, come and let us return, lest my father leave caring for the asses and take thought for us. So it doesn't say that he passes through the land of Suf. It just says he comes up to it. Now, Suf was the name of one of the sons of Elkanah, and Elkanah was also the father of Samuel, and Samuel happened to live in the land of Suf. So before he gets to the higher virtues, he says, no, no, no, let's go back. We can't find the asses anyway. And what happens then? And the servant says to him, behold, there is in the city a man of God, and he is an honorable man. All that he has surely comes to pass. Now let us go thither. Peradventure he can show us our way that we should go. So maybe this man can tell us where we can find the asses, where we can find the lost virtues of humanity. He didn't want to go there. He was not a spiritually minded man, Saul. He wanted to turn back. But a servant said to him, no, no, no, just go a little bit higher. Who's that servant? Who should it be? Shouldn't we all be servants to the kings today? Shouldn't we all preach a message that says to the kings today, come a little higher. I have something for you. Come and go and have a look. But then he says, well, what shall we bring? What shall we

bring the man, for the bread is spent in our vessels. You see, it was custom in those days that if you visited the king, you would take something special. What did David bring to the king when he came

call again and said, "Behold, I have here at hand the fourth part of a shekel of silver." Again, you have the number four, which stands for this earth and what is happening on this earth. And he has the fourth part of a shekel. So he doesn't even have enough for the redemption money. He only has a quarter of a shekel. He should have half a shekel at least per person so that he could pay the redemption money. But he doesn't. But he says, a fourth part of a shekel, that will I give to the man of God to tell us our way. So even with the virtually nothing that they have, they can proceed. It is enough. So beforehand in Israel, when a man went to inquire of God, thus he spoke, "Come and let us go to the seer, for he that is now called the prophet was before called the seer." And said Saul to his servant, "Well said." Okay. So sometimes even someone who is earthly minded might heed that word of the servant, which represents the servants of God, saying, "Okay, let's go and do it." And they went unto the city where the man of God was. And as they went up the hill to the city, they found young maidens going out to draw water. What does that remind you of? Young maidens. Well, the maidens represent the church, and they're drawing waters from the well of life, springs of living water. And said unto them, "Is the seer here?" And they answered them and said, "He is. Behold, he is before you. Make haste now, for he came today to the city, for there is a sacrifice of the people today in the high place." So through the operations of the church, God directs the worldly minded to a higher level. "And as soon as you come into the city, you shall go straightway, find him before he go up to the high place to eat. For the people will not eat until he come." There's nothing to eat unless there's the word of God, spiritually speaking. You cannot eat until you go there. They didn't have any more bread. They didn't have any more spiritual food. They'd lost the virtues. They couldn't even find the asses. And they were looking for them. Is there any hope of the restoration of the asses? "Now therefore get ye up, for about this time he shall come." Get ye up. And then you can draw from the wells of salvation where the maidens are scooping and offering it as a drink. "And they went up into the city." Notice how it's always up when it's spiritual things. And when it's non-spiritual, it's always down. Always down. "And then they were come up into the city. Behold, Samuel came out against them, for to go up to the high place." Now, in the early time of the judges, all sacrifice was done on a high place. That's where you went, because that represented the upper echelons, the higher virtues. But because it became corrupted later and associated with heathenism, God actually later forbade them to go and sacrifice in the high places. And they had to have special sites where they had to build special altars out of unhewn stones where they would offer. But in the time of Samuel, it was still done on the high places, up. "Now the Lord had told Samuel in his ear a day before Saul came, saying, 'Tomorrow about this time I will send thee a man out of the land of Benjamin, and thou shalt anoint him to be captain over my people Israel, that he may save my people out of the hand of the Philistines.'" So he's using this king, even though he comes from the lowest tribe. He's lost the asses. He's searching for them. He can't find them. He still makes him a type of the

the great king who will save his people from the Philistines, the anti-typical Philistines. For I have looked upon my people because of their cry that has come up to me. And when Samuel saw Saul, the Lord said unto him, behold the man. Have you heard that somewhere in the Bible? Who else said, behold the man? Wasn't it Pilate? Pilate said, behold the man whom I spake to thee of. This same shall reign over my people. So in his innocence, Saul represents the great king who is higher than the others. And he represents the one who has a meek spirit, because Saul originally had a meek spirit, as we will find out. And he represents some of those attributes. Then Saul drew near to Samuel in the gate. So there is again you have the concept of judgment. And said, tell me, I pray thee, where the seer's house is, because he didn't know he was speaking to Samuel. And Samuel answered Saul and said, I am the seer. Go up before me unto the high place, for you shall eat with me today, and tomorrow I will let thee go, and I will tell thee all that is in thy heart. Where else did we hear that statement? Where else was there a lady who ran to her city and said, I have found a man, and he has told me all that is in my heart. Now, Saul was looking for asses. That was in his heart. But he got more than he bargained for. I'm sure that Samuel told him a lot more than just that the asses had been found. All that is in thine heart. And as for thine asses that were lost 3 days ago, set not thy mind on them, for they are found. And on whom is all the desire of Israel? There's a beautiful parallel there as well. The desire of Israel. Well, we have one of the greatest books in the world in our midst. It's called The Desire of Ages. Is it not on thee and on all thy father's house? So there were noble aspirations in this choice. Saul was the tallest. He was of great stature. He was the firstborn of the Benjamites. His father was a mighty man of valor. That man's father was called Father God. It's an interesting story. And the next king, he's a sheep herder. And he's the youngest of the children. And his stature was youthful and ruddy, not like Saul. He was also a mighty man, but he had different aspirations. He was seeking the virtue of God. Who is this Philistine, he said, that he should defy the armies of the living God? And this man is looking for asses. So Saul answers when he hears these words. He doesn't fully comprehend them. And on whom is all the desire of Israel? Is it not on thee and all thy father's house? And Saul answered and said, am I not a Benjamite of the smallest of the tribes of Israel, and my father the least of all the families of the tribes of Israel, of Benjamin? Wherefore then speakest thou so to me? So here was an aspect of humility that disappeared later. And Samuel took Saul and his servants and brought them into the parlor and made them sit in the chiefest place among them that were bidden, which were about 30 persons.

Now, it's not 30 days or anything of that nature. It's 30 persons. The number 30 is very interesting in the Bible, because if you were a priest, you can only start working when you were 30 years old. Jesus was 30 years old when he started his ministry. So here is a suggestion of a ministry. He's sitting amongst these 30 people that represent those that are of preaching age. And Samuel said unto the cook, bring me the portion which I gave thee, of which I said unto thee, set it by thee. And the cook took up the shoulder and that which was upon it and set it before Saul. Okay, let's read that again. And the cook took up the shoulder and that which was upon it and set it before Saul. Now the shoulder of a meat offering was used for the wave offering. So it was a very special portion. Some Bibles get it absolutely wrong. The Afrikaans Bible in South Africa have it the leg of mutton. I assume it's because they are so partial to it that they couldn't believe that it could be the shoulder. But the correct translation is the shoulder. Isaiah chapter 9 verse 6 says the following, unto us a child is born. Unto us a son is given, and the government shall be on his shoulder, and his name shall be Wonderful Counselor, the Mighty God, Everlasting Father, Prince of Peace. So it has to be the shoulder, because the government was going to be on his shoulder. But Israel had been warned as to what the state of affairs was if God was rejected and a king was put in place of God. So he receives the shoulder. He must have wondered, what is happening? And that which was upon it. Well, maybe there was some food upon it or whatever, but what was spiritually upon it was the government. The government was going to be upon his shoulders. And Samuel said, behold, that which is left, I set it before thee, and eat. For unto this time has it been kept for thee, since I said, I have invited the people. So Saul did eat with Samuel that day. He internalized the responsibility. And when they were come down from the high place into the city, oh, now we're going down. Samuel communed with Saul upon the top of the house. So he's still a little bit up. He goes to the roof. And they arose early, and it came to pass about the spring of the day. Now, when they say they arose early,

Stand thou still a while, that I may show thee the word of God. Stand thou still a while. How do we find the word of God? By standing still a while. We must take time to stand still a while. So he comes from the tribe of Benjamin. He's the last. The second king comes from the tribe of Judah. The kingdom starts with the lowest and ascends to the highest. And the virtues of Benjamin were the lowest of all the tribes. That's why the asses were gone. Remember what Benjamin did and why they were the smallest of all the tribes? How they had sided with the wicked men who had shamefully treated the wife of the traveler who had come up from Bethlehem. There's another beautiful type in that story. And how the whole tribe was virtually wiped out as a consequence. And there was no virtue. The virtue was gone. And when you think about Jesus, and you think about the relationships, the sheep, the lost asses, Jesus has a parable where he talks about the lost sheep. And the lost sheep, of course, are people, people that are lost. So the lost sheep represent the people and the spiritual virtues, the higher cognitive virtues that have to be restored. And the lost asses represent the lost principles. The government is on his shoulder. The head is mentioned from the shoulder upwards. This is the seat of wisdom. Now, prophets and judges rode on donkeys. Princes, sons of kings, rode on asses. And kings normally had horses running before them. So there was a hierarchy. The asses of Saul's father were lost. Jesus also has a story about an ass. But to Jesus, the ass is not lost. Jesus sends two of his disciples to go and fetch an ass that is tied up. And his disciples take it because the Lord has need of it. And he brings it. Jesus knows exactly where the asses are. And they bring the ass, and Jesus climbs onto the ass, and he goes into Jerusalem being hailed the Messiah. So in the very act of climbing upon an ass, and remember the ass was highly esteemed in those days, prophets, judges rode on asses. Here is the great antitypical judge, the great antitypical prophet, and he sits on an ass. And the ass is led by a personage. And that person is, in all likelihood, Lazarus, who had been resurrected from the dead. You see, those virtues have to be found again. They have to be restored to their original situation. And only Christ riding on the donkey can show the way of restoring that which has been lost to all humanity. So the ass is the natural, the earthly. The sheep is the spiritual. Now it's interesting that the spiritual must have control over the natural. We read in Luke chapter 19, verse 10, "For the Son of Man has come to seek and save that which was lost." And we know that the lost sheep was lost. But if you notice the grammar there, it says, "For the Son of Man came to seek and to save that which was lost." It doesn't say that.

them that were lost. That is neuter. It's not personal. There's more that is lost than just people that are lost. Yes, I am lost. You are lost. And if we are not found by the great shepherd, we will remain lost. But there's so much more in us that is lost. All our virtues are lost. They've become perverted. We cannot find them. We cannot set them in the right pathway. We cannot restore ourselves. The asses are lost. And it takes a higher power to restore them. That which was lost. It includes us, but it also has a much higher connotation. Now, the kings of Canaan, they all ruled, and they represent those virtues which have become so distorted that they need to be destroyed. God permits a king in Israel, and through the kings, he wants to teach us a lesson. And so when you go through the story of Israel, you have a bad king, beginning with Saul. He starts off well and deteriorates. And then you have David. And David is the spiritual man. Saul always repented in sackcloth and ashes, but his repentance was always for his loss. Whereas David, his repentance was always sorrow for his sin. So you have these two aspects always contrasting each other. And it's really quite an amazing story. Saul did not know Samuel when he came to see him, but Samuel knew him. In the same way, we don't know Jesus Christ when we come to see him. We don't know what he is like, but he knows us. He knows every single aspect about us. He knows what we are, what virtues we no longer possess in any shape or form. He knows exactly how to restore us. He knows where to find them. He knows where to put them into right relationship. And we meet him in the gate, in the judgment. So we meet him as a consequence of justice and law. And the Bible tells us that the law is the mirror. And when I look into the mirror, I see myself for what I am, and I'm constrained to say that I'm lost. And Wesley puts it so beautifully. He says, I cannot be without the law for one moment, because the law drives me to Christ. And I cannot be without Christ for one moment, because Christ restores that which was lost, that virtue, that moral barometer. He restores it, and then he sends me back to the law. So the two send each other backwards to the form of justice, to the law. Isaiah chapter 30, verse 7 and 15 says, well, let's read first verse 7. For the Egyptian shall help in vain and to no purpose. No point going to the Egyptian for help. He can't help you. It's interesting that when Saul came to Lut, he said, let's turn back. If it wasn't for the servant who said, no, no, no. In this place there's a seer. And he can tell us, yeah, but I've got nothing to offer. He's arguing just like I used to argue. No, no, no. We don't have much, but let's just go and see him. The Egyptians shall help in vain and to no purpose. Therefore I cried concerning this. Their strength is to sit still. And to make the verses quite clear, let's read it in verse 15, Isaiah 30. For thus says the Lord God, the Holy One of Israel, in returning and rest you shall be saved. In quietness and confidence shall be your strength. And then the sad words, and you would not.

So how do we restore that which is lost? How do we get the asses back that are gone? We have to go to the seer. We have to go up. We have to listen to the advice of the women at the well that take the living water and disseminate it. And we have to ask ourselves the question, how do I restore this? Who's going to help me? Am I going to work at it? Perhaps I can go to a psychiatrist. Perhaps he can help me. Perhaps I can go to a therapist. Perhaps he can help me. No. In quietness and rest, you shall be saved. What rest? Rest in the completed work of God. Righteousness by faith is the cornerstone of Christian doctrine. In quietness and confidence shall be your strength. And let us not add the verses, and ye would not. Isaiah 52 verse 13 says, behold, my servant shall deal prudently. He shall be exalted and extolled and be very high. Fortunately, this is not an earthly king. As many were astonied at thee, his vision was so marred more than any man, and his form more than the sons of men. There was nothing to attract. The Jews looked at him and they looked at him with disdain. Isn't this the carpenter's son? Some called him the bastard son. So shall he sprinkle many nations. The kings shall shut their mouth at him. For that which had not been told them, they shall see. And that which they had not heard, shall they consider. Through all the lessons of the kings and the kings that we are under today, the only task that we have in their presence is to tell them, come and see. Come up higher. Let's go up. Let's go and see. Who shall be our king? Isaiah chapter 33, verse 13. Hear ye that are afar off what I have done, and ye that are near, acknowledge my might. The sinners in Zion are afraid. Fearfulness has surprised the hypocrites. Who amongst us shall dwell with a devouring fire? Who amongst us shall dwell with everlasting burnings? We always get that one wrong. We always put the bad people in the hot place and the good people in the cold place. Wrong way around. We're going to stand on a lake of fire, and we would be consumed if there was a sin attached to us. If the righteousness of Christ wouldn't cover us. Just like those in the furnace, we will stand in the presence of God without being consumed. And then it tells us, he that walketh righteously and speaketh uprightly, he that despises the gain of oppression, that shaketh the hands from holding of bribes, that stoppeth his ears from hearing of blood, and shutteth his eyes from seeing evil. And if I look at that list, and I look at the kings of the world today, how many of the kings today seek gain, seek oppression, shake the hands of those that hold bribes? You can look at any one of them. They're all going before the courts because of corruption. And there is no justice in this world. He shall dwell on high. His place of defense shall be in the munition of the rocks. Bread shall be given him, his water shall be sure. Thine eyes shall see the king in his beauty, and they shall behold the land that is very far off. The only one who can take us to that land that is very far off, far removed from our fallen nature, is Jesus Christ. He's the only one who knows where the ass is. He's the only one that can ride it and lead it back into a glorified state. Where is the scribe? Where is the receiver? Where is he that counted the towers? How much strength?

strength do I have? Do I have enough military power to blow away the Russians or the Syrians or whatever? Thou shalt not see a fierce people, a people of a deeper speech than thou canst perceive, of a stammering tongue that thou canst understand. There will be no Babylonians. There will be no foreign language. There will only be the language of Zion. Look upon Zion, the city of the Solomonites. Thine eyes shall see Jerusalem, a quiet habitation, a tabernacle that shall not be taken down. Not one of the stakes thereof shall ever be removed, neither shall any of the cords thereof be broken. But there the glorious Lord will be unto us a place of broad rivers and streams. Who? The Lord. A place of broad rivers and streams, wherein shall go no galley with oars, neither shall gallant ships pass thereby. For the Lord is our judge, the Lord is our lawgiver, the Lord is our king. He will save us. I think God permits this turmoil on this earth that humanity can look up and long for something better. Who's going to be the servant to say, come, let us go and see the seer? Are we going to do it? For the Lord is our judge. The Lord is our lawgiver. The Lord is our king. He will save us. Verse 23, thy tacklings are loosed. They could not well strengthen thy mast. They could not spread the sail. Then is the prey of the great spoil divided, and the lame take the prey. And the inhabitants shall not say, I am sick. The people that dwell therein shall be forgiven their iniquity. I long for the time when this king will rule. I cannot wait. And I cannot understand how people can say, please, not yet. Why not now? We want to go home. Let's be like the servant of Saul. Let's say, come, let us go. It doesn't matter whether you have bread or what you have. Come, let us go higher. Kings will come to this message. People will be converted if we are like that servant. May God bless us as we contemplate these things. Amen.

Okay, I'd like to thank you back for joining us again in this five-part series of the consistency of God. As you can see on the screen, that's what we're going for, is that we need to recognize God's consistency. In doing that, I will have a prayer. Again, I will explain my prayer to you because those of you that have not been here, that are here now, that will need to understand why I hesitate in my prayer. I hesitate so that you might pray for me that the Holy Spirit would work in and through me to present God's message, not my message. So I will start with the prayer, and as I go into my prayer, I will hesitate. I will ask you then to participate in praying for me at that point in time for the Holy Spirit. So let's bow our heads for prayer. Gracious Heavenly Father, as we come before you today, we ask that we would be able to see the message that you have for us, to recognize that there is a remnant church and that there is a place for all of us to come into your presence. Father, we entreat your Holy Spirit into our hearts and into our minds, and please forgive us where we fall short. Again, remember us when you come into your kingdom. We ask for these things in Jesus' name and for his sake. Amen. Now, I've already stated that this is a part five series, but what is the message in a part five series? If there is a remnant church or a remnant people, what would that look like? How would it look? Now, we've already studied the first two lectures that I did are to understand that God is one.

one God. There is only one God. What did he do? He created the world. In the creation of the world, he actually then created humanity. That's where we came from. Then man decided, took it upon himself to have, he decided to choose another master instead of God. And then God provided a way, which was the sanctuary message, to tell us that if you will follow him into the sanctuary, his way, and that you would believe in him and what he's done for you, that you would have an opportunity to go back into the kingdom of heaven and live eternally with God. So that would prove that we have one God, a God that loves us so much and cares about us so much that he gave all of heaven that we might have a life with him. So that's how that would kind of look. The next thing that we learned was in the third lecture that I did was that we understand that God has a people that would come through the sanctuary service and be able to have a restoration of that service into the last time or last day events, of which we'll speak of a little bit later on. But let us recognize that when God says, I have a people, those people will have a special message. Why? Because at each point in time in history, the message has come down. As you watch the prophets, they would all, as we learned in Daniel yesterday, that there was a history. There was the image of the in Nebuchadnezzar's dream, telling of each nation and how it comes down to the end of time, that we get into the feet and into the toes of Daniel 7. In that, we then went to the prophecy of Daniel 7 of time and times and half a times, which indicates and shows that the sanctuary was destroyed during that period of dark ages. And just a little recap that says that we now understand that those things would be restored. And at the end of that restoration, God's remnant people would come on the scene. That happened around 1798 and then into the culmination of the 2300-day prophecy in 1844, October 22. So with that being said, does the world have a people that has a message today to give to the world? Well, it says in Revelation 14, 6 through 12, I really like this picture. The picture indicates that there are three messages. And so let's see what those messages are. We're going to read them today. And I saw another angel fly in the midst of heaven, having the everlasting gospel, to preach unto them that dwell on the earth, and to every nation and kindred and tongue and people. Now I want to stop here because I want you to recognize that in the message that God gives, he leaves no one out. If you see this, we have nations. Well, if you had nations, you could say, well, that could be those nations over there, or that could be that nation over there. So then he clarifies it a little bit more. In the message, he says kindred. Kindred would be those people next to you, your family, those people that are that you will that you go with every day, that you know, your husband, your wife, your children, your cousins, your aunts, your uncles. Then it says in tongues. Now, I really like how it says and tongue. Because tongue, we have so many different languages in the world. We recognize that that did come from the Tower of Babel. And in that God mixed or confused or confounded the languages of the people. And so he has now a nation. If it was that nation over there, it's all nations. If it's kindred, all of your family. And then tongues. Everyone that has a language in the world, it is there. Now, you know, many times people argue, what is the language of heaven? Well, those that speak Spanish probably think it's Spanish. Those that speak English probably think it's English. But recognize that this message is going to go to all tongues. That means that everyone will understand in their language what

clarify it. I want to clarify this in a situation that stops and says, we went over creation first, because by the time we get to the message, we have to understand that God is one and he had created all these things. If we don't know that, then every message that, you know, comes behind it is worthless. The messages are worthless if we don't understand that he is the creator God and that we came from his hand as his created beings. And they clarify it. He clarifies it in his first message. What are we to do? We're to give him glory and we're to worship him who did what? Made the heaven and the earth. Now you go to Genesis 1 and that's exactly what it says. Heaven and earth. So he then made the sea and the fountains of the waters. We recognize that he did that. When you know that and you understand that, then you do not have any reason to turn away from that. Turning away means that you, well, let's look at it this way. We have two classes of people in the world. There's always the righteous, there's always the wicked. There's the good, there's the bad. There's the half good and the half not so good. But if you can see, there's always only two classes of people. So you will either worship God or you won't. The Bible says very clearly, you're either for me or you're against me. So that's the first angel's message. And it comes right on the, coming right behind it is the second angel's message. And it says, and there followed another angel saying, Babylon is fallen, that great city, because she made all nations drink of the wine of the wrath of her fornication. Now, let's recognize that in the last days, we are living in the last days of this earth's history. And what we need to recognize when it says Babylon is fallen, did Babylon fall? Yes, many, many years ago, 1,000 years ago or whenever it was, but it did fall. Is that what this verse talks about for the last day people? Well, we're given counsel in different places that shows that the Protestant nations that are hanging, or Protestant denominations that are hanging on to Catholicism doctrines, are Babylon. Why? Because they are not adhering to the true or the truth of God's word. So what will happen? They will be called out of Babylon. Because why? Because they are going to come into the truth. Because Babylon is a diabolically opposite from the truth. So they will be called out. So let's see. That's the second angel's message. The third angel's message now, it says, and the third angels followed them, saying with a loud voice, if any man worship the beast and his image and receive his mark in his forehead or in his hand, the same shall drink of the wine of wrath of God, which is poured out without mixture into the cup of indignation, and he shall be tormented with fire and brimstone in the presence of the holy angels and in the presence of the Lamb. And the smoke of their torment ascended up forever and ever, and they have no rest day nor night who worship the beast in his image and whoever receiveth the mark of his name. Now here is the patience of the saints. Here are they that keep the commandments of God and have the faith of Jesus. Now, I put that in there, the very last verse in here, that keep have the patience of the saints. Here are the patience of the saints, and here are they that keep the commandments of God and have the faith of Jesus. These are the qualifications for God's people. They keep the commandments of God, and they have the testimony of Jesus Christ, or the faith of Jesus. Now, what is that? The testimony of Revelation 13, I think it's 10 or somewhere in there, 6 or 10, somewhere in there, that it says that here are my people. They keep the commandments of God and have the testimony of Jesus Christ. So what is the testimony of Jesus Christ? Well, Revelation 19:10 says that it's the spirit of prophecy. So you are looking for a people that keep all of the commandments of God, and they have the faith or the spirit of prophecy or faith or testimony of Jesus Christ. When you find that people, you will find a remnant of God's people. These are people that the message, if it's never changed, again, I want to go over the text that stops and says that God never changes. He cannot change. Malachi 3:6. And he is incapable of lying, Titus 1:2. These are the major texts of which we're bringing through this whole series. Because if we don't believe that God can't lie, then God isn't God. If he can change, then he's not God. Can you imagine what it would be like to serve a God that changes whimsically whenever he decides? We would never know what the truth is because there would be no consistency.

consistency. And that brings me to the ideal or thought that says the consistency of God. That's why I named this series this, because God is consistent. He speaks the truth because he can't do anything else, and he never changes the truth because he can't lie. So when you see that, you stop and say, here it is. Here are God's people. They will keep the commandments. They will adhere to this message. They will proclaim this message. And if you go across the world, you will recognize that there are people that are claiming this message. The angels are represented as flying in the midst of heaven, proclaiming to the world a message of warning and having a direct bearing upon the people living in the last days of this earth's history. No one hears the voices of these angels, for they are a symbol to represent the people of God who are working in harmony with the universe of heaven. Men and women, enlightened by the Spirit of God and sanctified through the truth, proclaim the three messages in their order. Now, that came from a little notebook leaflets from the Elmshaven Library, 61. Now, when you see 61 and period 1, that means it was in the 61st page, paragraph 1 is where that came from. Now, I want you to recognize that in the world, there are lots and lots of messages. I'm going to go over just a couple of them here in just a second here, but I want you to recognize there is, for every truth, there's a counterfeit. And for everyone standing up and proclaiming the truth, it appears, or it seems all the time, that there's always 10 that are saying something else differently. But what if you got the message? What if you got the message and you didn't do anything with it? What would that look like in your life? Would you be able to, let's just go into this story. This soldier, he is a soldier that went to war, and he was in the Guam Theater. And in 1972, January of 24 of 1972, this man finally was captured because two fishermen that he was stealing food from their nets, and he got in a confrontation with them. They captured him. But he had gone to war in 1944. And when the Americans came onto Guam in 1944, he went into hiding with 10 other soldiers or 9 other soldiers. 7 of those moved away, and 2 of them died in a flood. And this man stayed in hiding from 1944 to 1972. Now, they had gone and they had tried to coax him out. They tried to send leaflets. Now, this is interesting because he was given a message, and in 1952, he recognized that the war was over. But yet he was standing true to his orders that says that they were never supposed to give up. And so he never gave up. He kept the message that said, the false message that said, keep going, keep going, keep going, even when everything else had stopped. And so did he have the right message? Did he get the message? Did he understand the message? Did the message mean anything to him? Or did he just go, well, I know, but I'm not leaving this post. So we come to another man, continued his guerrilla activities. Now, this man was in the Philippines, okay? He was on his own. Well, he had another guy, and they would go out into the villages. Now, he also, the war ended in 1945. He went into service in 1940. He was in the he came into the Philippines, and he came there when he was 18 years old. Was it 18? No, he wasn't 18. He was older than that. But he was older, but when he came into this theater of war, he was told that we never will surrender, and that you will die. You better die because you can't surrender. So when the war was over, they flew over the Philippines where this man was, and they would drop leaflets to him and say, the war's over, come out, you don't have to be here anymore. And so he would read it, and he says he read them, and he would look at them, and they were written in his language, and it was a perfect message, and it was the truth. And yet he would not give up because

Because why? Because he wasn't going to give in to a false message, what he believed to be a false message, and he would not surrender unless they killed him. Now, the only way that he could be relieved from his duty was as if his commanding officer would relieve him of that duty. That happened on March 9 of 1974. Now remember, 1974, almost 30 years, three decades, this man stayed in the woods. I don't get why he did that or whatever, but he dug a hole and he did all, he made, as his clothes wore out, he made leaves and he sewed these things together. And when he finally came out, he still had his sword, he still had his revolver, and he had 500 pounds of ammunition stored in the thing, to where he was actually, you know, he wasn't doing too bad, and he would kill his food and feed himself. He would go out and hunt at night so that nobody would ever see him. So here, did he have a message? Did he get the message? They had dropped leaflets. They'd done everything. But he was true to the message of which we never surrender, and that I am never released from my duty until my commanding officer releases me. Now, the part of that I really want to bring out, we as a people are never released from our duty of proclaiming this message to the world until our commander in chief, our Lord and Savior, comes and relieves us of this duty. So that's what drives me to do what I'm doing right now, is to come and say, listen, do we understand the message? Do we get the message? And if God doesn't lie and he can't change, has the message ever changed? So I want to take a look at a few things in life here, or in this message, that stops and lets us see. So we're going to go back in history and we're going to see, what was Noah's message? Now remember, in Noah's day, there's a few little things that you can go and look up on the internet and at different places. Now, I don't know how true these are. I don't know how they do all this stuff, but it says that in the days of Noah, so shall it be in the coming of the Son of Man. If it's the same as it was in the days of Noah, what was happening in the days of Noah? They were drinking, eating, marrying, giving in marriage. And is that any different today? Are we eating and drinking and marrying and giving in marriage? What is the difference? We are living in those times. Now, one of the things that's interesting to me, and I look up this stuff, and as you're going through history and you're doing all this stuff, you can go look up Noah. If you Google Noah and you pull up and say, what was the major things happening in Noah's day? Now, they have found in the Babylonian tablets that in the day of Noah, or in the days of Noah, that prior to the flood, they had passed a national law. What do you think that law was? It was a gay marriage law, a marriage that says that you could marry the same sex at that point in time. Man, does that make us feel or understand that we are now living in the days of Noah? How about the population of Noah's time? How many people do you think were alive? You know, when I was a kid, I used to think, oh, you know, when Noah died, 8 people got in the ark, there were probably 40 people in the world. You know, there were probably maybe it even stretched to 140. But because only 8 people got in the ark, you know, you just kind of put the mathematics together and you say, well, if 8 got on, you know, how many were left? But statistically, if you go back and you look, and people that are way better at math than I'm ever going to get, or I'm even going to try to get to, have gone through and added and put the numbers together, and they have come up with the numbers that stops and says, and they go by, and I'll give you a little understanding. If you take when Jacob went from his land into Egypt, there were 70 souls. It says 70 souls entered Egypt. 400 years from that period of time, what happened? They came out of Egypt, a little less than 2 million. So somebody has taken the numbers and they've started working them out and working them out. And in the days of Noah, they figure that there were just about 7 billion people on the face of the earth at that point in time. Now, does that make us know that we are living in the days of Noah? Eating, drinking, marrying, giving in marriage, gay marriage, 7 billion people. Right now we're a little over 7 billion. I'm not quite sure. But at the 7 billion mark. So what message did Noah give? If God cannot change and he doesn't lie, what message was he giving? He had

give the three angels' message. The first message calling people to do what? To worship God, the Creator God, the one that made the heaven and earth and the sea and the waters. Does that make sense? Because in the thought process of that, you have to stop and ask yourself the question. If Noah preached that message, what was going on in that day? They were making the creation more important than the Creator, and everything had become their gods. I mean, they worshiped the trees, they worshiped the sun, they worshiped anything that moved. And, you know, so Noah spent his time, and I kind of like to look at it this way, the first 40 years of Noah's preaching, he preached, you have got to start worshiping the Creator God. So when you first 40 years, he preached that. The second 40 years now, that's just my opinion here. I believe you can believe whatever you want to in that venue.

whom will you worship? So then he spends the next 40 years on the third angel's message. Now, in my mind, in my imagination, in the way it works, it would be like this. Hey, either believe and get on the boat or disbelieve and die. Which one do you want? It's a simple little thing, but do you realize that the boat is there? It's easy to get on, and nobody got on except his kids and their wives. It's interesting to me that you would spend 120 years giving a message to a world of population of around 7 billion that only 8 people would get on that ark. Now, there were many people that died before the flood that I'm fairly sure will be in heaven, that God will take, will think of Methuselah, which was Noah's grandfather. Methuselah's name meant the end has come. So everyone knew that when Methuselah died, the year that Methuselah died, that the flood would come then. Do you recognize that the boat was built, ready to go, Methuselah dies, animals get on the ark, and Noah and his family gets on the ark, everybody else stays outside and does what? Laughs and pokes fun of him. But when the rain starts falling, was his message true or was it false? Those outside the ark had to recognize eternally that they had chose the wrong way. So that's why we proclaim this message to the world. Now, was there anybody else that would have proclaimed this message? Because before, you know, after Noah, did it go on? Did it go somewhere else? Do you think that Noah had the Spirit of God? Because he did preach the message. And anybody that preaches that message, the Holy Spirit works in and through them to work out the pleasure of God. So let's see what happened a little bit further down in history. What was the message at Jesus' birth? If you remember, the angels came to the shepherds in the field, and I can only imagine in heaven, again, my imagination goes a little bit wild, but I can only imagine in heaven what it was like the day that Jesus was born. Remember, the separation of Jesus and God, that they had never been separated for eternities past and into this point. God had sat in heaven without his son knowledgeably speaking to him and being accessible because he was in the womb of Mary for 9 months. And that period of time was a great separation. Now, I can only imagine the anticipation of heaven seeing a little baby being born in Bethlehem right on time as the hour of the Earth's history clock struck noon. Boom, the baby's born. God can't contain himself. Any of us that have had children, man, you know, some of us have children and they go, oh, well, it's another kid. But when this one's born, all of heaven is in just excitement. And God finally says, you got to go. Somebody's got to go and sing and somebody's got to go and proclaim. And so the angels come from heaven. And what is the message that they sing? It is the first angel's message. Glory to God in the highest, Luke 2:14, and on earth, peace, goodwill towards men. What were the angels told to do? Go and tell the people to worship whom? The Savior. Again, it brings out that the worshiping of God is the message of the three angels' message. Whom will you worship? Will it be God? Will you come out of Babylon and worship God? Will you worship God and get eternal life? Or what will you get? When you think about it, you give yourself the opportunity to say, okay, what do we do? How do we do this? And we have to choose a creator God over the counterfeit system that goes into the world. And we talked about that in the first lecture of you either came from an amoeba in a scum pond, or you evolved from an ape, or you came from the Big Bang Theory. See, all of those things are opposite to God's creative power. So whom will you worship today? That's what the three angels' messages are about. So let's see, what did Jesus have to say about the three angels' messages? What did he teach? Here we have him. This is what was Jesus' message. I love this picture, by the way. I mean, this is how I see Jesus sitting in the temple speaking. Now, remember, Mary and Joseph had left with the whole group and crowd. They were all headed home. They were all going home. And as they were going home, a day into their journey, as they were thinking that Jesus is somewhere with his cousins or somewhere playing with other of the kids in the group. And, you know,
Now, I think about that and I stop and I say to myself, my mom and dad

would have never in their life thought I was in the group. They would have thought I was somewhere, but they'd have never thought I was in the group. So when you think about that, you go like, man, they'd have been looking for me long before they left. But in that time period, Jesus had been such an example of a kid, a child in their home. They never had to worry about him. What would that be like in raising a kid? Now, we've raised four children, and those four children have characters that are all different. Some are right on target, some are not, some do what they want, some don't. But the point being is that children, to have a child of like Christ would be like, oh man, you never have to worry about where he's at and what he's doing. Why? Because he's always doing what he's supposed to do. So a day's journey into this, they figure out that Jesus isn't there. And when they come back to Jerusalem, it takes them another day to figure out where it was. So about 3 days it took to be able to find him. When they find him, you see him sitting among the Sadducees and Pharisees, and he's teaching. What is he teaching? And does age change the message? He's 12 years of age. Revelation 14:7 says that he was giving God glory. And what does it say? It says that they were marveling at his knowledge of the scripture. Now, it is interesting to me. I think, you know, here's the guy that inspired the scripture, telling them the scripture and saying, you must worship the God, the creator God. You must come away from your thinking on how you think God is and see God. I am here to show you the love of the Father. I am here to show you what God is like. Come out of this stinking thinking that you have and worship the God of the universe, the creator God. If you don't, you will be lost. This was his message. So when you think about that, you stop and go, okay, if that was his message, then what is the message that we are having during this time? We have to recognize that if God doesn't change and he doesn't lie, and I'm keeping repeating it, and I'm going to keep repeating it until everybody understands very clearly that God doesn't change. His message doesn't change. It's the same message then as it is now. When they came out of the Garden of Eden, what did he tell them? Offer the lamb and what will happen? At some point in time, I will come and I will be the sacrificial lamb. I will be the person that takes your place and you will be able to enter into heaven through me. So let's come down a little bit further in history. Let's see what happens. This man is the name William Miller. What was his message? Was his message, and we went over this a little bit yesterday, was that God has a remnant people. And what message will they proclaim? The three angels' message is the message of Noah. The three angels' message was the message of Christ. The three angels' message is the message of the remnant people on the earth at the close of Earth's history. That message is to say, whom will you worship? Will you worship God? And here's how you know you're worshiping God. You keep all of the commandments, not just 9 or 6 or 8 or however many you want to keep, and then the rest go by the way. No, you worship all, or you give homage to all of the commandments. Now, can they be changed? If they could be changed, they would have been changed long before humanity came into existence. Why? Because God is too good to err, and he doesn't err. And if he knows the end from the beginning, don't you think that when he wrote it in the tables of stone and gave it on Mount Sinai, which it was in existence long before that, it rules all of heaven. But when he gave it, wrote it with his finger in stone, do you think that he didn't know what he was doing? Because when we take the law of God and we say that it was changed, we then say that God really doesn't know the end from the beginning. He only knows what he knows right now. So he wrote it down and he wasn't quite sure that it was right. So what does he do? He changes it. Well, no, that's incorrect. God does not change. And God knows the end from the beginning. And he says what he means and means what he says. That's why I love God. You can count on him. He isn't lying to you. He can't change. And he says what he means, and he means what he says. So will the remnant people in the last days that came onto the scene after 1798 and through the great disappointment of 1844, would that remnant people be all the way to the end of the world? Yes, it will be. Why? Because it has the message that God had or needed proclaimed from the beginning to the end. That's like the Bible. The Bible has the scarlet

thread of truth that runs cover to cover. You can't take away the Old Testament and just live by the New, because if you do that, then you don't know what the New Testament's really saying, because you have to reference the Old Testament. And when you reference the Old Testament, you then are being led forward to Jesus' coming. So that truth runs all the way through. In the connection, my mind reverts to the activities of the Advent believers in 1843 and 1844. We should be putting forth every even greater effort than was put forth by those who proclaimed the first angel's message so faithfully. We are rapidly approaching the end of this earth's history, and we realize that Jesus is indeed coming soon. We shall be aroused to labor never before. We should be getting up, folks, and proclaiming this message. Why should we be proclaiming this message? Because the message that needs to be proclaimed to the world has to go to the world before Jesus can come. Why? Because he said so, not me, not anybody that's been standing here before or after me or before me. If we don't proclaim the message, what happens? Somebody or something will. And if it says, and it says in the Bible, it says, if the stones cry out, we're in trouble. So we are bidden to sound an alarm to the people. And in our lives, by what? Our lives, we are to show forth the power of the truth of righteousness. Righteousness by faith is what we are to proclaim. We're to proclaim a message that says we believe what Jesus says, not just believe it, but we are living those lives every day obediently, humbly, obediently, doing what God asks us to do. What is that? It's proclaim the message. And who is it for? Who has to proclaim this message? The world is soon to meet the great lawgiver over his broken law. Those who turn from their transgressions to obedience can hope for pardon and peace. Isn't that what we all hope for? If God cannot lie, he says, listen, if we confess our sins, 1 John 1:9, if we confess our sins, he is faithful and just to forgive us of our sins, and then to cleanse us from all unrighteousness. Isn't that what it says here? It says, if we turn from our transgressions to obedience. You know, I think about obedience, and that's all God is asking us to do, is just be obedient.

mow the lawn. So when I see him, I stop and say, well, I take an observation of him standing there. It looks like his leg ain't broken. Now I'm going to hear some kind of an excuse for why he didn't mow the lawn. So I ask him, I say, son, why didn't you mow the lawn? And he goes, well, because I didn't want to. And I say, oh, man, that is so cool. You didn't want to. Let's go get an ice cream cone. Does that sound, you know, legible? I mean, does that sound like something you would do? Would you say, oh, you didn't do what you were told, so I'm going to reward you? And yet that is what the world is teaching today. They're calling, the world calls people to disobedience, to not do what God says. And then they step back and proclaim a message that says, God is love, of which he is. I'm not arguing that point. God is so loving, though, that he will overlook my disobedience and save me anyway. Really? Has God ever done that? In all the history of God's dealing with humanity, has he ever done that? I can't find anywhere in the Bible where he says, hey, listen, you continue being disobedient. Don't do anything I tell you to do. Don't live up to the standard by which I'm asking you to live by. Just do whatever you want to, anytime you want to, anywhere you want to, and I'll save you anyway. If that is the reason, if that's what your reasoning thought process is, then you need to ask yourself, why hasn't he come back? Why hasn't Jesus come back? If that's what he does and that's what he's going to do, of which he never said he was going to, and remember, he says what he means and he means what he says. He has said, I'm asking you or I'm calling you away from your disobedience into a right relationship with me, into obedience. So who's supposed to claim the message now? We recognize that in the past, Noah did, and Jesus did, and William Miller did. But now we're living in the days of history that we're getting so close to Jesus' return. I don't think it's hundreds of years anymore. I don't even think it's tens of years. I think it's years, maybe months, that we have left that Jesus is going to come. So who's going to proclaim this message? I'd like you to take a look at this picture. Very clearly in there, it shows the diversity of people, not only in race, but in age. We are to be teaching our children. We are to be teaching those above us and below us what the message is. And if we don't know what the message is, then I suggest that you get to a point in your life that you stop and say, this message is the three angels' message of Revelation 14. God has a people. What kind of people? People that will keep his commandments. And they will have the testimony or the faith of Jesus Christ, the spirit of prophecy. You will look for people that are doing that and having that. And when you do or you find those, you will know that you have found the remnant of God's people. Now, in finding the remnant, you can have people proclaim all kinds of messages. But if it has not been infused into your heart that it has changed who you are and how you live and what you do, do you then really know Christ? Because see, when Christ comes into your life, you want to put off the old and put on the new. That's what baptism is. You proclaim to the world that you're what? You're taking the old man and you're drowning it and you're coming forth as a living being in Christ. And he will work his good pleasure in and through you. So whom will you worship? That is the question of the day. Whom will you worship? Because the three angels' message is about whom you will worship. God wants his people to know that we have the message as he gave it to us in 1843 and 1844. We knew then what the message meant, and we call upon our people today to obey the word. What? Obey the word. Bind up the law among my disciples. In this world, there are but two classes, the obedient and the disobedient. See, that's what we have to come to. God doesn't have these, and I use this in other places that I've been. You know, you ask the question, where do the righteous go? Now, everybody I know always says they go right straight to heaven. They go to heaven. They, you know, the righteous go to heaven. That's where they go. There's no question in anybody's mind. Then I ask the question, where do the wicked go? Now, at that point, some people have a little bit of questions in their mind and that. But remember, based on obedient and disobedient, if the righteous go to heaven, then the wicked automatically go to where? They go to hell. That's where they go.
So when you understand that you have two classes, obedient, disobedient, righteous go to heaven, disobedient go to hell, where then do the people in the, and I always ask this question, in

the gray area go? See, you have to make a choice. You have to make a decision. And no decision, I tell my kids this all the time, no decision is a decision. If you don't choose to be obedient, you are automatically being disobedient. Now, some people would argue that point, but if you put the thought to it, if I'm not being obedient, what am I being? If there's only two classes, I can't be half good. Have you ever realized that being half good means that you're bad? Do you recognize that if you don't make a choice to go to heaven, you won't be there? And if you choose to go to heaven, don't you think that you have to live a life today that would be like you would live it in heaven then? Because if you're not going to live here the way that you're going to live there, then what would be the purpose of going there? You wouldn't be happy. The rules would not make you happy. You wouldn't want to be there. Why would you want to be there? All these people are doing what they're right, doing what they're supposed to do, and you're standing over going like, I don't want to do that anymore. That's how we got here. We got here because the devil himself, Lucifer, stood up and said, listen, your ways are unfair and I don't like them and I don't want to do them anymore. And I'm not going to do them anymore. Now, how long that battle took in heaven, I don't know. But let's take, for instance, that Lucifer presumed on the long-suffering of God. Now, it's the greatest thing that happens. I mean, it's one of the things that happen, not the greatest, but it's one of the things that happens on this earth that people are doing. They are presuming on the long-suffering of God and continuing in their disobedience, thinking that they will be saved anyway. It's the age-old sin of Lucifer. It's his best commodity. It's the best thing that he has pushed on humanity. Be disobedient. God is so loving that he will save you anyway. Did he save Lucifer and leave him and let him stay in heaven? If he did, we wouldn't have this world. We wouldn't have the sinful condition that we have here. He did not. God's long suffering goes to the point that he recognizes and he understands that you're not going to change. And what did he do with Lucifer? He kicked him and a third of the angels out of heaven and he threw him down here. And now the witness of this earth is to stop and say, whom will you worship? Will it be God through obedience? Or will it be self through disobedience? And if you're being obedient, what are you being obedient to? To the commandments of God and to the testimony of Jesus Christ. Are you obedient to 9 of them? Or 6 of them? Or 8 of them? Because the Bible says if you broke one, you broke them all. So if you don't keep one, are you being obedient? Absolutely not. Obedience is to rely upon the strength and power of God to work in and through you of his good pleasure to keep you obedient and faithful in his way. So when you recognize that, I have to proclaim all of the commandments and I have to live by all of them or I am being disobedient. To which class do we belong? God wants to make us a peculiar people or a holy nation. He has separated us from the world and he calls upon us to stand on vantage ground where he can bestow his Holy Spirit on us. The vantage ground is standing on Christ's ground. Now remember, we can stand here, but we can stand obedient or we can stand disobedient. The vantage ground is that when we stand in obedience to God, he then can do what? He can endow his Holy Spirit upon us that we can have a victorious life and overcome the sin in our life and live a perfect life in Christ. When we recognize that, we then understand and only want to worship God because that's the only way you get the Holy Spirit as by standing in obedience on the vantage ground. But ye are a chosen generation. He chose us. A royal priesthood, a holy nation, and a peculiar people, that ye should show forth the praises of him who hath called you out of darkness into the marvelous light. I love that passage, 1 Peter 2:9. Why? Because it takes you all the way back to when he created the light. When he created the light, guess what? He put us in a vantage ground. And if we're obedient to it, and love him and worship him in accordance to his will and not our own, he then will endow us with the Holy Spirit, and we will then be able to live a life according to his will, not our own.

These are just a few of the things that come out of the testimony. The Spirit was characterized, that wonderful meeting on the day of Pentecost, as awaiting to manifest its power upon men who are now standing between the living and the dead as ambassadors for God. The power which stirred the people so mightily in 1844 movement will again be revealed. And the third angel's message will go forth, not in worshiped in whispered tones, but with a loud voice. Do you remember what the angels' messages are? 14:6, Revelation 14:6 through 10. They come through with what? A soft voice. Can't hear. You won't be able to do this. No, they come through with a loud voice. No different than the people that we just learned. We as a people will proclaim it in the last days of Earth's history. Be ye also ready, for in such an hour as ye think not, the Son of Man cometh. Matthew 24:44. This is our message, the very message that the three angels flying in the midst of heaven are proclaiming. The work to be done now is that of sounding this last message of mercy to a fallen world. With that being said, I want to call all of you that are here today and out there in the audience in the TV world, that you will come to the point that you recognize that God is calling us to obedience and that we would worship Him in the fullness of His life, not ours. So with that being said, let's bow our heads for prayer. Gracious Father in heaven, we're indeed grateful for your love and your kindnesses and your goodnesses towards us. But most of all, Father, that you gave a sacrifice, that you gave of yourself, you gave all of heaven, so that we one day will be able to stand in your presence. And Father, we pray that that will be soon. But Father, please wait as long as you have to save as many of us as you can. Give us the ability to turn from our sin, Lord. Turn away from this world and worship you and only you. And we're thankful for the message. We're thankful for how much of heaven you've given to us. And Father, we pray that we would stay obedient and trustworthy in the commandments that you have given, and in the faith of Jesus. We ask for these things in Jesus' name, of which you have promised to give if we would ask in his name. And for his sake, amen.

Previously, we discovered the lamb-like beast from the earth in Revelation 13 represents the United States of America. In this video, we will look at the past and future of America according to Bible prophecy and the setting up of the image of the beast soon to transpire in the United States. And we will see how all these factors will play a role in the United States' dark future. Let us now look at America's prophetic destiny. The United States, a land of freedom, yet is prophesied to persecute the world. But when? In Revelation, America is depicted as a Christian nation, under the symbol of a lamb having two horns, but it speaks like a dragon. He had two horns like a lamb, and he spake as a dragon, and he exerciseth all the power of the first beast before him. As discovered in a previous video, the dragon represents pagan Rome, while the first beast of Revelation 13 is papal Rome, both in the past being terrible persecutors against liberty. So if the United States is to speak as a dragon, then it must enact legislation against liberty, as did pagan Rome. And if she is to exercise the power of the first beast, papal Rome, then it will persecute its opposers, as did the papacy. Before this can happen, though, America must reject the two principles symbolized by the lamb-like horns, which have made it great,

0: The first horn, Protestantism, promotes the separation of church and state. President JFK once said,
1: "I believe in an America where the separation of church and state is absolute, where no Catholic prelate would tell the president, should he be Catholic, how to act, and no Protestant minister would tell his parishioners for whom to vote, and where no man is denied public office merely because his religion differs from the president who might appoint him, or the people who might elect him."
0: Despite this, in America we see the mixing of these two institutions. Churches have reached into the political arena to promote their agendas, and politicians have received them with open arms.
2: They advance the argument that the separation of church and state exists, and for that reason you can't teach kids about religion. My personal feeling is there's no such thing as separation of church and state.
3: Throughout our history, America's churches and religious leaders have called for change and have inspired us to care for and bring hope back to those in need. We're going to work. And I'd like to ask John Gray if you could just start off with a prayer.
4: Yes, sir.
3: Thank you.
4: I'm very grateful for this administration and for you personally. I didn't grow up in the church, and I was taught growing up that faith and government were completely separated. And so it's very encouraging, inspiring, and gives me hope to take back to the people of Los Angeles. Honored to be here, and thank you very much.
5: Indeed, this common misunderstanding about the separation concept is an important one. It's one that's useful for us to address, and I think today's a good day to do it. In fact, it's one of my favorite subjects. This is among the most misunderstood subjects in our entire culture. The founders wanted to protect the church from an encroaching state, not the other way around.
0: Republicanism, the second horn, establishes liberty and the freedom of worship. The U.S. Constitution declares, "Congress shall make no law respecting an establishment of religion or prohibiting the free exercise thereof." In recent years, restrictions and penalties have been laid upon those who have refused to go along with the popular mindset.
6: Jessica is a California teacher who was fired from her job for refusing to conceal from parents their children's gender identities, which was against her Christian beliefs.
7: And I don't know why, I have no idea, but they found my Instagram profile and found things they didn't like. They found my beliefs, my opinions about things going on in the world, my conservative Christian religion, really, and they were very upset.
8: Until recently, Peter Vlaming taught at a high school in West Point, Virginia, but he was recently fired. Why? Because he refused to use male pronouns to refer to a biologically female student.
9: I love and respect all of my students, including the student in question, and I did everything I could to accommodate the student's new identity.
8: Yes.
9: I used the new name. I avoided feminine pronouns.
8: Yes.
9: But male pronouns were a bridge too far, but I did everything in my power to accommodate and show respect towards this student and this student's choices.
8: So you never attacked the student or said, you know, I disagree with what you're doing, or made the student, belittle the student or anything like that?
9: Not at all. And it's not my place as a public school teacher to give my view on that subject. I'm a French teacher. I teach French.
0: The two horns have become weak. Once these two horns have been completely removed, the stage will be set for America to begin persecuting its opposers. This will be done through what is known as the image of the beast. They should make an image to the beast, which had the wound by a sword and did live. And he had power to give life unto the image of the beast, that the image of the beast should both speak. What is meant by the phrase, image of the beast? An image means a copy. Well, the beast refers back to the first beast, the papacy. In other words, in America will be seen a copy of government resembling the papacy. A government where the church influences and controls the state.

0: For the image to speak means that it will enact legislation. And what awaits those who will not cooperate with this new system? America will cause that as many as would not worship the image of the beast should be killed. America will soon create a form of church-state totalitarian government similar to the papacy of the Dark Ages, and all who refuse to go along will be put to death. But this poses another question. How will America know who chooses to worship the image or not? What will be the sign or mark to distinguish who chooses to worship the image or not?
1: How will it end? Save time to watch part 4, America's Last Stand, at americasprophecdestiny.amazingdiscoveries.org.

0: Who is he that condemneth? It is Christ that died, yea, rather, that is risen again, who is even at the right hand of God, who also maketh intercession for us. Who shall separate us from the love of Christ? Shall tribulation, or distress, or persecution, or famine, or nakedness, or peril, or sword? As it is written, for thy sake we are killed all the day long. We are accounted as sheep for the slaughter. Nay, in all these things we are more than conquerors through him that loved us. For I am persuaded that neither death nor life, nor angels nor principalities, nor powers nor things present, nor things to come, nor height, nor depth, nor any other creature shall be able to separate us from the love of God, which is in Christ Jesus our Lord.
1: Welcome, everyone. We are starting our incredible journey in this 10-week Bible study, the Judgment Day Bible Studies. I'm so glad that you're with us. We're very glad to be back at our headquarters. We have been on the road. Well, I've personally been on the road for about 2 months. Other people have been in and out for several weeks at a time, a month at a time. And we are now back in the studio. We arrived just a couple days ago. So very happy about that. And we put a lot of miles on the van and got a lot of amazing footage. And we're going to be showing you some of that footage in a little bit here. But I want to just remind you and to share this. If you have the link, share it with a friend. You're not going to want to miss these studies. These are going to be an incredible journey through the three angels' messages, Revelation chapter 14, and it's going to be done live, which means if you are joining us live right now, thank you for joining us, you are able to put your questions in the comments below. So make sure you do that, because after the study, we're going to be going through the different questions that people have. Now, it needs to be topic specific. So whatever topic we're talking about that evening, that's the questions that we're going to try our best to get through as many questions as possible. These aren't going to be super long studies, because it is better for us to go short and slow that everybody can understand, instead of going through so much information that nobody can gather anything from it. So another thing that I want to mention is that you're going to want to register if you haven't already. Go to judgmentdaydocumentary.com. judgmentdaydocumentary.com. And there is a place that you can register for the studies. There's a couple reasons you want to do that. You're going to get updates on the project. You're going to get updates of when the next study is coming out. But also, you're going to get the study notes ahead of time. So if

you're one of the people who've registered, go check your email. You've probably received the study notes for the study this evening. So you can get the quotes and you can follow along as we go through. So if you're just joining us, you can still go register and receive the study notes for the next studies. And over the next few weeks, we're going to be covering a lot of different topics. We're going to be covering things from the Three Angels' messages. What is our basis and what is our foundation? What are the pillars of our faith, and specifically in regards to prophecy? This is what we're going to be talking about over the next 9 weeks. And it's going to be every Friday, 5 p.m. PST time. We're also going to cover what is the Eastern question, some of these other things that have come into the mix. How important is it? How relevant are some of these different topics? This series of studies is based on and kind of a sneak peek into the Judgment Day documentary itself. So we're going to be covering a lot of the topics in the same order that the documentary is, to give you an idea what it's going to be covering and show you how incredibly important this film is going to be. This Judgment Day, what is Judgment Day? Before it was the title of our documentary, it was actually a movement that was taking place. And this movement, some of you might have heard some of the names for it, like the Adventist movement. That is looking for the second coming of Jesus. Another one is the Seventh Month Movement. And that was actually a very common title that was used in a lot of the newspapers of the time, because this subject actually goes back several hundred years. So we're going to be going back to around, well, anywhere from the late 1700s, early 1800s, and then all the way forward to today, and how this has developed, these revelation messages have sort of developed, and the experience of the people who have been in the process of giving them. The purpose is really to bring God's people back to something that Jude was talking about in chapter 1, verse 3, that we need to contend for the faith once delivered to the saints. So we have these precious truths that have been given to us since the Three Angels' message has been started to be given. And we need to go back to there and really dive deep into what these messages are. And we're probably going to talk about some things that some of you have never heard before. So it's going to be extremely exciting. I'm very excited for it. And when we look at this movement that happened in the 1840s, it really changed the way that Christians view prophecy and even the second coming. So one of the ideas that was brought forth was that Jesus was going to have a literal second coming. This was a novel idea at the time. And now most people, most Christians believe that Jesus is going to come back literally. So this has affected more than just a small group of people. This was a worldwide thing. And we're going to see that and how that plays with us today and how that affects us today and the message that we have for the world going forward. We see all the things happening in the world. I mean, while we've been on this trip, we had voted in a new president in America. And there's been just so much upheaval of what the future is going to be, but we don't have to worry about that because God told us already, and we're going to see that in this study. Now, this Judgment Day,

Okay, so you got a little bit of a sneak preview of some of the footage that we took on our trip, and there's still a lot to put together. There is even more footage that we're going to need to go and get again to finish the story. We got a great start, but there's some more to be done. Now, there's a couple people saying that the audio seems a little bit off. I apologize for that. I don't know if it's the internet stability, but we're going to pray that everything gets stable as we go into the study. And now is a great time. Let's bow our heads as we pray before we get into God's word. Our Heavenly Father, we thank you so much that we can be here now and that we can study together. I praise you that we have your word, that you've given us these precious truths in your word that let us know what the future holds and give us your guidance now. Have it not be my words, but only your word that is spoken and that is heard by the people. We thank you. Guide us this day, this Sabbath that is now here in Jesus' name. Amen. So again, thank you very much for joining us. And we're going to start with this kind of question on the first part. And it is called, how important are the 300 messages? So how important are these messages? Are they salvational? Some people may be wondering, oh, this is okay to study. It's nice to know prophecy, but it's not salvational. We just need to know Jesus and have our characters right, and then we're going to be fine. And we're going to see if this is actually the case, if these messages are really not that important, or if they are actually that important. And this first message that we're talking about is found in Revelation chapter 14. Again, if anybody has any questions, put them in the comments. And we're going to try and get to them after the study. So we have this first message that's given in Revelation 14, verse 6 and 7. There's three angels here that give three distinct messages, and they are in a particular order. And it's important that when we study these messages, we don't just jump to the third. A lot of people like to jump to the third because it talks about the mark of the beast and, this. The wine of the wrath of God and these things. And it's extremely important. But we can't get there unless we go in the proper order. So we're going to do this. And we're going to break this down in a way that anybody should be able to approach this and understand it. Now, if you have your Bible, I really recommend looking up the verses in your physical Bible. They are on the screen.

but it's great to actually open the Bible, open God's word, and see it for yourself. It gets that muscle mind connection there of where the places actually are and reinforces it in our memory. So Revelation 14, 6 and 7. And I saw another angel fly in the midst of heaven, having the everlasting gospel. Now, this message is everlasting, it says. Is the everlasting gospel. And what does the word gospel mean? The word gospel means good news. Now, with that being said, the rest of the information might some not really feel like good news, but we're going to see how this is actually really good news for you and me to understand these messages. And it's everlasting, so it's unchanging. God doesn't change, his messages don't change. When God lays out something as truth, it stays truth for eternity. Amen? To preach unto them that dwell on the earth, and to every nation, and kindred, and tongue, and people. So how many people are supposed to hear this message? Is it only a small group of people? Is it this select group over here? Are they supposed to talk internally? Or is this for every nation? It's for every nation. Everlasting gospel, and it's for every nation. Saying with a loud voice. This is said loudly, proclaimed boldly and openly. Fear God and give glory to him, for the hour of his judgment is come. So we have this message now of the hour of his judgment. Seems that we're having some issues here on the live stream. I apologize. We're going to do our best to try and get this fixed. So just hold on. Don't go anywhere. We're going to try and get this figured out so that we don't have any more issues for you guys. Okay. So hopefully you guys can hear me a bit better. Maybe put in the comments there, the live chat, if the audio is okay now. We adjusted some things and hopefully the audio is coming through a little bit better for you guys. Okay, so we'll continue. If we have problems, we'll try and adjust again, but praying that the audio goes good. Lord, just be with the equipment now and be with the audio that people can understand the words and hear the message that you have for them. We pray this in Jesus' name. Amen. Okay. So let's continue. So this is this first message that we see in Revelation chapter 14. Again, we have this everlasting gospel to preach unto them that dwell on the earth, to every nation. This is an unchanging good news to all people that we need to proclaim loudly and unashamedly. Fear God and give glory to him, for the hour of his judgment is come. This is a very important point of this message. The hour of his judgment is come. When is this hour of judgment? This is judgment day. This is what we're talking about. When is this hour of judgment? When does it open? When does it close? Because when our name comes up in judgment, we want to know about it. And worship him that made heaven and earth and the sea and the fountains of waters. Okay. Second message. And again, we're just doing an overview here. We're going to be getting into the nitty-gritty in the upcoming studies. So we're just laying the foundation for this series of 10 weeks, these Bible studies, and what we're going to cover. And again, keep in mind, make sure you register, because then you're going to get the quotes. And that's going to help everybody a lot later that they can review. You can highlight, you can make notes, you can print them out and have them to study for yourself. Second message, Revelation 14:8. And there followed another angel saying, Babylon is fallen, that great city, because she made
all nations drink of the wine of the wrath of her

fornication. This is a very short message, but it's a very important one. And we need to know when this took place. When did Babylon fall? What was its fall? What is this great city? Because she made all nations drink of the wine of the wrath of her fornication. What is this wine of the wrath of her fornication? And we're going to cover all of this over the next few studies. Revelation 14, verse 9 to 11. This is the third angel's message. And the third angel followed them, saying with a loud voice again, "If any man worship the beast and his image," so we need to know who this beast is, "and receive his mark," this is the mark of the beast, "in his forehead or in his hand, the same shall drink of the wine of the wrath of God." So this is, we have this Babylon that's fallen, and they're drunk with the wine. And now we have the people who worship the beast, and they're going to drink the wine of the wrath of God, "which is poured out without mixture into the cup of his indignation, and he shall be tormented with fire and brimstone in the presence of the holy angels and in the presence of the Lamb. And the smoke of their torment ascended up forever and ever, and they have no rest day nor night who worship the beast and his image, and whosoever receiveth the mark of his name." Very important. We do not want to be stuck in this group of people that take the mark of the beast. Now, we have this to say at the end of all these almost scary messages. It says, "Here is the patience of the saints. Here are they that keep the commandments of God and the faith of Jesus." So these messages is what exemplifies these people, the patience of the saints. "Here are they that keep the commands of God and have the faith of Jesus." This group of people. Now remember, let's go to Revelation 14, and we're going to turn in our Bibles here. Revelation 14. If we take a look at this chapter, what does this chapter start with? It starts with this group called the 144,000, and they're spotless people. And these are people that have no guile, and they have a message. They have a message to bear, this 144,000, this special group. And their message is these three angels' messages. That is the message that they are going to bear to the world. So if we want to be part of this very special group that has this message to give, we're going to want to understand this three angels' message so that we can give it. We can't give the three angels' message unless we understand the three angels' messages. Counsels to writers and editors. We have a most important work to do. The work of proclaiming the third angel's message. We are facing the most important issues that men have ever been called to meet. All should understand the truths contained in the three messages. How many people should understand this? All should understand the truths contained in these three messages. So that means me, that means you, that means your neighbor, that means the entire world, because this message goes to all the world. For they are essential to salvation. All should understand is the most important work, and it is essential to our salvation. This must be understood. And if it's salvational, we must really understand fully and be able to present this message to our friends, our family, to the world properly, not just surface, not just, oh, what's the three angels' message? And then we can just recite the verses. We need to be able to explain it in detail. We need to be able to really have that message be part of us, because it is extremely important. And we're going to see how this really is the last message to go to the world. Testimonies for the Church, Volume 8, page 302. The solemn messages that have been given in their order

And I want you to note in their order. This becomes really important as we go through these and as we start studying them line by line. In their order, if we don't understand in their order, we're not going to be able to really comprehend the impact of that third message. In the Revelation, are to occupy the first place in the minds of God's people. Nothing else is to be allowed to engross our attention. The only thing that we should be focusing on now is Revelation 14 and the messages that are encompassed inside of these three angels' messages. First place in our minds. They need to be given in their order, which means 1, 2, 3, which is exactly what we're going to do during the course of these 10 weeks, is how they were given in that order, when they were given, and what they are. And nothing else is to be allowed to engross our attention. So we're going to have to really start digging to have them personalized to ourselves. Early Writings, page 256.2. Many who embraced the third message had not had an experience in the two former messages. This is a very interesting statement, because a lot of people are talking about the mark of the beast and what's going to happen, but you never hear them talk about the first and second message. This hour of his judgment, when did the hour of his judgment start? When's it going to close? What is Babylon? How did it fall? Why did it fall? What was the messages that made it take place? So we need to gain that experience. Satan understands.

sanctuary. And this was in the Old Testament, and they made a physical version of this sanctuary that had several compartments. One of the places, or rooms, we could say, was called the Most Holy Place, okay? And this was actually a replica of the sanctuary that is in heaven, a literal sanctuary in literal heaven where God abides. And there's a Most Holy Place up in heaven. So what it's saying here is this third angel was pointing them to the Most Holy Place. So the third message in Revelation 14, that's talking about the mark of the beast, is actually pointing them to the Most Holy Place. And we're gonna understand this. And those who had an experience, keep note of that word experience, in the past messages were pointing them the way to the heavenly sanctuary. So again, this Most Holy Place in the heavenly sanctuary. Many saw the perfect chain of truth. That means it's unbroken. It's with no defect. It's a perfect chain of truth in the angels' messages. And these angels, this is a very important point, because who were these angels? What were these angels? And what was given and what was said? And how is what was being given a perfect chain of truth? Okay, these maybe all these concepts don't make sense right at the beginning, but it'll come. You'll understand. And gladly receive them in their order. This is going to be a constant theme that we keep seeing. And follow Jesus by faith into the heavenly sanctuary. When Jesus left earth the first time, when he came and he died and he was resurrected and he went to heaven, he went into the sanctuary. He went into this temple and he went into a place, into a room called the Holy Place. Then he's going to move from that holy place to the Most Holy. This movement is extremely important for you and me because it has a lot of bearing on what we do and what we're saying to the world and the future events according to Bible prophecy. But even more important is when he leaves that Most Holy Place. This is critical, and we're gonna see this. These messages were represented to me as an anchor to the people of God. So these three angels' message, they hold us fast. Those who understand and receive them will be kept from being swept away by the many delusions of Satan. So these angels' messages were given, and they were given in a perfect chain of truth in their order. If you have links in a chain, it's important that it goes down the chain smoothly. If you have an all jumbled chain, you can't even use the chain. Understood and received them. So we need to somehow receive these messages from whoever was giving these messages. Life Sketches, page 429. And again, if you have any questions about what we're talking about here, put them in the comments below, and we'll do our best to answer as many questions as possible. I have had precious opportunities to obtain an experience. I have had an experience in the first, second, and third angels' messages. The angels are represented as flying in the midst of heaven, proclaiming to the world a message of warning and having a direct bearing upon the people living in the last days of this earth's history. And I think many of us believe that we're in the last days of this earth's history, and these messages have a direct bearing on us. This is incredible stuff. We really need to understand and comprehend these messages. No one hears the voice of these angels, for they're a symbol to represent who? The people of God who are working in harmony with the universe of heaven. Men and women enlightened by the Spirit of God and sanctified through the truth. So how do we become sanctified? How do we get a good character? How do we get like Christ and be sanctified? Is through the truth. It's not by us trying hard. It's not by us flogging ourselves. It's not by us just
you know,

focusing on gaining victory. It is by the truth, by observing the truth, by studying the word, immersing ourselves in this book that God gave us. Sanctified through the truth, proclaim the three messages in their order. So these people, enlightened with the Spirit of God, sanctified through the truth, are going to proclaim the three angels' message in their order. And unfortunately, maybe you've heard people talk about these messages out of order, or just one of them. And we need to get back to giving them in their order. And you will see by the end of these 10 weeks how direct the bearing is upon you and me, these messages. Because most people think, well, if they've studied this a little bit before, you know, they know that some of these messages were beginning to be given to the world in the 1840s. That's a long time ago. So how does that have anything to do with you and me? Well, it has a lot to do with you and me. Christ Object Lesson, page 79.3. And in this last generation, the parable of the mustard seed is to reach a signal and triumphant fulfillment. The little seed will become a tree. The last message of warning and mercy. So this is a message of warning and mercy, is to go to every nation and kindred and tongue. Quoting Revelation 14:6-14, to take out of them a people for his name. Revelation 18:1, and the earth shall be lightened with his glory. So we took a look at these first three messages, these three angels' messages. There is one more angel's message actually to be given to the world. And it's in Revelation 18, starting in verse 1. Revelation 18, starting in verse 1. This angel is very particular and very important that we understand, because it's the message that involves you and me. And after these things, I saw another angel come down from heaven, having great power, and the earth was lightened with his glory. And he cried mightily with a strong voice, saying, Babylon the Great is fallen and has become the habitation of devils and the hold of every foul spirit and the cage of every unclean and hateful bird. For all nations have drunk of the wine of the wrath of her fornication, and the kings of the earth have committed fornication with her. And the merchants of the earth are waxed rich through the abundance of her delicacies. And I heard another voice from heaven saying, come out of her, my people, that ye be not partakers of her sins, that ye receive not of her plagues. There's a lot of similarities to this fourth angel and the first three. There's a couple of little pieces of information that are added there, and we're going to get to that. But like I said, we're going to go in their order. So this message, this last message of warning and mercy, is to go to every nation. Now, like we mentioned, some of these messages have already been given, but we need to go back and we need to go in the proper order. Spiritual Gifts, Volume 1, page 75. So I saw that those who had no experience in the first and second angel's message must receive them from those who had an experience. Was anybody who's on this stream right now or going to watch the video later alive in the 1840s? I'm thinking not. So none of us have had an experience in the first and second angel's message. So in order for us to actually understand this and actually give the message, we need to obtain this experience from those who had the experience. So we need to go back to those people who actually first gave that message and followed down through the messages as Jesus was crucified. Wow.

This is intense stuff. So I saw that these messages have been crucified. How have they been crucified? This seems quite drastic to say that these messages have been crucified. And some people might even argue that they haven't been because, you know, in our churches, we all believe, oh, the judgment has started. For those who have studied into this, the judgment started, Babylon's fallen. You know, we understand the mark of the beast. So how have they been crucified? But they have been. And as the disciples declared that there was salvation and no other name under heaven given among men, so also should the servants of God faithfully and fearlessly declare that those who embrace but a part of the truths. And this is the problem. People are embracing a part of the three angels' messages, but they're not giving the full three angels' messages. The full message, each in their order and in full detail. But embrace but a part of the truths connected with the third message must gladly embrace the first, second, and third messages as God has given them, or have no part nor lot in the matter. And we must say this faithfully and fearlessly. This is not me saying this. I'm just reading what has been written. If we haven't had the experience, we need to go to those who had. And just a rhetorical question, who was the ones who had the experience? Could we name them? Do we know who they are? Do we know how these messages were developed? Maybe we can spread off a couple names, but we don't really know the full story. This is a really important quote that I want you guys to remember.

ask for the old paths. Where is the good way, and walk therein, and ye shall find rest for your souls. But they said, we will not walk therein. This was the Israel of the Old Testament. Do we think we're any different now? Those who are modern day Israel, those who are God's people, who have accepted his sacrifice, who are trying to follow God, do you think we're any different, that when the old paths are shown to us, we say, we will not walk therein? We have an updated gospel. We have a better understanding than what was given, you know, back when the messages were first given to the entire world. We have a clearer understanding. We have new principles on how we are studying prophecy. This is dangerous. The Bible says we need to go back to the old paths and walk therein. Christ Object Lessons, page 228.3. And we're going to cover what all this means. I mean, this might feel a little fast for some. We're going to break this down to such simple detail. Follow down through the history, follow down and really delve into the word and understand this so that nobody's left behind. The last message of warning and mercy is to lighten the whole earth with its glory. It is to reach all classes of men, rich and poor, high and low. Go out into the highways and hedges, Christ says, and compel them to come in, that my house may be filled. Now, who is giving us this warning? Because this is really important. Revelation 1, 1 to 3, the revelation of who? Jesus Christ. So this book of Revelation is not a secret book. It's not a book that is hiding things from us. This is the revelation of Jesus Christ. It's from Jesus, which God gave unto him to show unto his servants things which must shortly come to pass. In other words, what's another word for that? Prophecy. Things that will shortly come but haven't happened yet. Another word for that is prophecy, because we're predicting something that hasn't happened. And he sent and signified it by his angel unto his servant John, who bear record of the word of God and of the testimony of Jesus Christ. This is his testimony. So if we want a relationship with God, we need to listen to his testimony. We need to hear his testimony. And his testimony is in the book of Revelation. It's the testimony of Jesus Christ and of all things that he saw. And he sees the end from the beginning, and he has given that to us. Blessed is he that readeth, and they that hear the words of this prophecy, and keep those things which are written therein, for the time is at hand. And again, this is something I say over and over and over. And if you've heard me before, I say prophecy is an action. Prophecy is a verb. It's not a statement. It's not a head knowledge. It's not a piece of intellectual information. It needs to cause a change in you, or else something's wrong. If you learning a prophetic event, if you learning something that is going to happen and you do nothing about it, it doesn't change your character. It doesn't make you different. It doesn't change your actions. It doesn't move you. Then something's wrong. Either what you're understanding is not correct, or you really need to understand why this message is for us. And we're going to see this by the end. You're going to realize how critical these messages are and how they actually are going to change your character. It's incredible. So this warning that Jesus was giving is Revelation 14. The hour of his judgment is coming. This also plays into the mark of the beast, because that's part of the third message, which goes actually back one chapter. So we're in Revelation 14, but if we go back a couple verses into chapter 13, verse 17, it says that those who don't have the mark of the beast are not going to be able to buy or sell. So we have these situations, these warnings that God's telling us ahead of time so we can prepare.
And this is the obedience aspect, and we're going to see that more.

Daniel 12, 1. And at that time, Michael, stand up, the great prince which standeth for the children of thy people. Michael is another name for Jesus. Now, we don't have time to go into an entire study on that, but if you look up Michael and you see the actions that he does throughout the Bible, this is none other than Jesus Christ. So when Michael stands up, where is he standing up from? He's standing up from the most holy place in the heavenly sanctuary. When he does that, probation is closed for everyone on the earth. When that happens, when probation closes, something happens. And it says, and there shall be a time of trouble, such as never was since there was a nation, even to that same time. So when he stands up, probation closes, and a time of trouble starts. We're going to go through all this. And at that time, thy people shall be delivered. There's the silver lining. So amongst all the chaos that's going to happen in a time of trouble such as never was, your worst imagination can't even think about it. God's people will be delivered as long as their name is written in the book of life. Everyone that shall be found written in the book, they shall be delivered. So this is the amazing good news that we're talking about here, the everlasting gospel, the good news. It's showing us the sequence of events in their exact order, not mixed up. A lot of people think that when they read the prophecies, it's just random order. No, it's not. It's a sequential order of events, so we know exactly where we are and what's coming next. Darkness Before Dawn, page 36 to 38. The events connected with the close of probation and the work of preparation for the time of trouble are clearly presented. Let's read this again. The events connected, so these are actual events, historical events connected with the close of probation. So when probation closes, we should be able to see an actual historical event. Okay, and we're gonna take a deeper look at this in the Bible at what these events are going to be. And the work of preparation for the time of trouble. So we actually have a job to do to prepare for the time of trouble. People just think, I accept Jesus into my life, and now I'm going to be protected during the time of trouble, throughout the plagues, and it's all going to be fine. No, there's a preparation that's needed. And these are clearly presented. So if it's clearly presented, why is there this idea over here and that idea over there and that pastor saying this and this evangelist saying that in the same churches sometimes? How is this happening if it's been clearly presented? We need to find out where it's been clearly presented, because if it's been clearly presented, where was it presented? What was presented? And I would like to know about it. But multitudes have no more understanding of these important truths than if they had never been revealed. People feel in the dark. They don't understand the time of trouble. They don't understand the sequence of events. They're scared by it. They don't understand when is Jesus coming back? Is Satan going to appear as Christ? Is he going to do miracles? When is that going to take place? This mark of the beast, where's it coming from? When are the plagues going to fall? What are the markers and the events connected with the close of probation? How do we know when probation's closing? How do we prepare for the closing of probation? These are all questions we're going to answer. Satan watches to catch away every impression that would make them wise unto salvation. So these things are for our salvation. We need to understand the correct line and delineation of events. And the time of trouble will find them unready. If we don't understand these three angels' messages, which is a message to go to every person on the world, because Jesus knew we would need it. Jesus knew we would need to understand.

understand these three messages. Jesus knew we would need to prepare. He's seen it ahead, and he said, I'm going to warn them. I'm going to tell them what they can do. And as we go through these studies, we're going to show and we're going to see not just my opinion, but exactly where and how this information has been clearly presented and how this three angels messages is an actual warning to all the people who are living right now. Great Controversy, page 622. The time of trouble, such as never was, is soon to open upon us, and we shall need an experience which we do not now possess and which many are too indolent to obtain. This is incredible because we need an experience. How do we get this experience that we need? So it's like this. If you have a marathon coming and you've never ran in your life, you're probably going to fail at the marathon. So we need an experience in marathon training, event-specific training. If you're training for a marathon and you go to a powerlifting meet, it's not going to help you. If you're going to then a triathlon, it's a totally different thing. If you're trying to grow a garden and you've never grown a garden before, if you're trying to whatever it may be, pick a thing. We need to train that specific talent. We're a media organization. If you want to understand media and help with media, you need to study media. You can't study something else and get an understanding of how cameras work, how mics work. Sometimes they don't always work, like we started with. Sometimes the internet has issues. But you have to train in these topics to be ready to face whatever's coming. We need an experience, and many are too indolent to obtain it. If you're going through a marathon, you need to train for that marathon, but you can't be indolent about it. You have to be purposeful about it. You have to train hard and persevere. Paul said that this is like a race, and we're racing to the finish. It is often the case that trouble is greater in anticipation than in reality. Uh-oh. But this is not true of the crisis before us. The most vivid presentation cannot reach the magnitude of the ordeal. In that time of trial, every soul must stand for himself before God. So your worst nightmare is not even close to as bad as what is going to happen in the time of trouble. Thankfully, if we just listen to the warnings that Jesus gave us, we will be delivered. This is the good news. It's a warning. It's not just saying the whole world's going to be destroyed and you're going to be destroyed with it. No, that's not what it's talking about. Though Noah, Daniel, and Job were in the land, as I live, saith the Lord God, they shall deliver neither son nor daughter. They shall but deliver their own souls by their righteousness. It's our individual person that is sanctified through the study of the word. We're the only person we can save. We don't even save us. Jesus saves us, but we're the only person that we can actually have a part to play in fortifying ourselves and allowing Jesus to come into us. We can't force someone else to accept Jesus, but we can do that for ourselves. And it says here, Noah and Daniel and Job, by their righteousness. What is this righteousness that is talked about here? In the New Testament, it says that they were accounted righteousness based on their obedience. So I'll give you an example story. It's a Bible story. So there was a man named Noah, and God came to him one day and said, there's going to be a flood. We could interchange that with time of trouble. Okay. And God said, Noah, you need to prepare for this event that's going to happen, this time of trouble, also known as the flood. And Noah said, okay, I'm going to be obedient to this message, and I'm going to build

on the boat, and I'm going to prepare, and I'm going to do what's necessary, and then I'm going to rely on God to protect me through this. So he built a boat. It took him 120 years. We're very impatient. We want things to happen right away. We want our character to change. We want to get our preparation done immediately. And if it doesn't happen immediately, we're not even going to start because time's too short. So I'm not even going to try and get ready for these things because it's not possible. I don't have the money. I don't have the means. I don't know how. You know, we make all of these assumptions. But if God asks something, he gives us the way out. He gives us the ability to do so. I don't think Noah was an ark builder when he started this journey. He wasn't a botanist. He wasn't a zoologist. He wasn't any of these things. But God said, there's a time of trouble coming. Get ready. So he said, okay. He got the boat ready. He got all the food for the animals ready. He got all the compartments ready. He did everything he could do. But then still, when the flood came, God had to have his hands on that boat to keep it from sinking. But this is faith. He had faith that what God said would happen would happen. Some people think preparing is not having faith, but that's presumption. When God tells you a warning, it's presumption to do nothing. If God didn't give us a warning, if he didn't say, hey, there's going to be a time of trouble, there's going to be a mark of the beast, you're not going to be able to buy or sell, then fine. If he didn't say that, we just accept Jesus and he's going to come back and it'll be okay. But if there is a warning, if someone tells you ahead, hey, there's a hurricane coming, there's a tornado heading straight for your house, leave your house, go to the basement, whatever you need to do. If you do nothing, that's presumption. And you might not make it because you aren't obedient to the warning that was given. This also plays into if we have the wrong sequence of events. And this is extremely critical. If you're a farmer and you're waiting for, let's say, autumn, and you're preparing for harvest, you're getting your harvesting equipment ready, you're getting your cold storage ready and all this kind of things, but it's actually spring, you're not going to be ready to plant. And then it's going to be too late to plant and you're not going to get a harvest and it's not going to be good. Now, what if you think it's spring and you're preparing to seed and getting all this ready, but it's actually fall leading into winter? What if winter comes and it's cold and you didn't store any wood? You don't have, you know, a wood stove. You don't have food stored away. And winter comes and you didn't prepare for the right event. You prepared, but for the wrong event. You prepared, but in the wrong way, in your way, not God's way. This is our problem. We get personally involved in the message, personally involved in truth, and instead of doing it God's way, exactly what he said, we make decisions, oh, I don't need to do that because this is going to be my fate. Or we don't need to do this because of X, Y, Z. We have no right to argue with God and with his word. We just need to obey. And by that obedience, we're counted righteous. John 16:13. Howbeit when he, the Spirit of truth, is come, he will guide you into how much truth? A little bit? Not a lot? No, it says all truth. This is incredible that we'll be led into all truth as long as we humble ourselves and if we ask for God's Spirit. For he shall not speak of himself, but whatsoever he shall hear, that shall he speak, and he will show you things to come. That's prophecy. But he will not come to you, and he cannot continue to teach you if you stop being teachable. You need to be humble and teachable and hear from those that God has put in your path and the truths in the Word of God and the Spirit of prophecy that are guiding us into the right direction. Testimonies to Ministers and Gospel Workers, page 112. We don't have too much more. So again, if anybody has questions, we don't have a lot of time, but make sure that you put them in the comments and
We'll try and answer a few questions before we end the study this evening. And if you have more going

going forward, mark them down. And then at next week, after you've reviewed, maybe you need to think a little bit before you ask a question. And then next week, you can ask a question. Even if it pertains to this week's study, that's okay. As long as it's in the scope of the study here. There is need of a much closer study of the Word of God. We brush over it. We read our verse for the day, or maybe we are trying to read through the whole entire Bible every year, and we're just going through so quickly that we miss the things that are there. We're not doing a close study. We're doing a quick study. Especially should Daniel and the Revelation have attention as never before in the history of our work. Daniel and Revelation must be studied, and that's what we're doing. We may have less to say in some lines in regard to the Roman power and the papacy. We might have less to say right now, but we should call attention to what the prophets and apostles have written under the inspiration of the Holy Spirit of God. Maybe there's other things we need to focus on in the three angels' messages. Maybe there's other players that are there that we need to be talking about, events that are going to happen that affect you and me, and maybe it's going to have less to do with the Roman power right now. We're going to get into this. When the books of Daniel and Revelation are better understood, not just understood, like, oh, we can recite Daniel 2, we have the dream with the statue and the head of gold and the chest and arms of silver and the belly and thighs of brass. And we go down and we recite all the kingdoms and we go to Daniel 7 and he has this vision where there's a lion and a leopard and a bear and all these beasts. And we go through, but could we really give these Bible studies without a study guide, without someone with us, without watching a video? Have we actually done it for ourselves, or have we just followed someone in a video? That's even worse. That's not Bible study. Bible study is you sit down and you say, okay, there's this truth I'm seeing here, whatever it might be. Let's go to, just for a random example, let's go to Revelation chapter 12. So Revelation chapter 12, and in here, we have in verse 6, this story, this woman fled into the wilderness. Well, what does woman represent in the Bible? What does the wilderness represent in the Bible? Where she hath a place prepared of God that they should feed her there 1,260 days. What's 1,260 days? What does this all mean? Can we, with us and the Bible, go through that and explain it to someone, to ourselves? If not, this should open our eyes, humble ourselves and say, you know what? I don't think I could. Maybe I need to go back and restudy that. Maybe I need to actually dig in deeper. I don't have the verses in memory. And that's okay. I have a terrible memory. If you can just ask any of the, you can ask my wife, you can ask a lot of the different people at Amazing Discoveries. My memory is not fantastic by any stretch of the imagination. But God can put verses in your mind if you allow Him to do it and if you're willing to share. We need to be willing to study, and not only to study, but fearlessly and faithfully proclaim the messages in their order. If we do that, God will put the verses there that could never have stuck. I read a verse 100 times over, trying to memorize, and 3 seconds after I stop reading it, I don't have it. But when putting studies together, when one-on-one studies happen, and you're forced to, in this position, you realize, wow, I didn't have that. You know, Lord, help me to pull this all together. When you start connecting the dots and you're physically reading and you're seeing it with your eyes, you're speaking with your voice, you're writing notes, it sticks. Trust me, it works. But you have to share it. You can't be selfish with the truth. They will be given such glimpses of the open gates of heaven. This is beautiful. These messages are supposed to be beautiful. The open gates of heaven, that heart and mind will be impressed with the character that all

must develop in order to realize the blessedness, which is to be the reward of the pure in heart. So we have these three angels' messages, this time of trouble that's coming, and these incredible prophecies. But there's one problem. And that's here. We just read Daniel 12:1. Now this is what it says in verse 4. But thou, Daniel, shut up the words and seal the book even to the time of the end. Many shall run to and fro, and knowledge shall be increased. Well, this is a problem. If the book is sealed and the book of Daniel is shut up and the prophecies are shut up, how are we supposed to understand? If it's closed, we don't understand. And either it's still closed or it has been opened. When is the time of the end? What was this unsealing of this book? When did it take place? How did it take place? Many people can't answer these things, even if they know, oh, the time of the end, it was right here. And it unsealed the book here. But what was the event? Because remember, we're looking for events. What was the event that caused the unsealing of the book? What was the event that showed the time of the end? And then it says, many shall run to and fro and knowledge shall be increased. So we have these events connected with Daniel 12. The close of probation, the time of trouble, and they've been clearly presented, which means that this book must be open. And this is exactly where we're going to pick up in the next study. How do we know that these prophecies have been open for us to understand? What was the event that took place? What was the events that took place in sequence of the unlocking of these books? And we're going to go through this and follow through the experiences of those people who were part of the unlocking of these truths. And this is all connected to Judgment Day. This first angel's message, the hour of his judgment is come. We need to understand how it went from a sealed book to an open book. How these prophecies were locked away and then revealed to us. And that we can know exactly what's going to happen in the future. So let's just summarize what we went over. We took a look at how important these three messages really are. And they are vital and essential for our salvation. And this isn't my words. These are the words that are written. This is the final warning to the world. This is supposed to be given. These messages are supposed to be given with a loud voice. It's the everlasting gospel. This is the gospel that goes to all the nations of the world. And these messages also prepare us for the time of trouble. They prepare us for the close of probation. And they tell us the events connected with the close of probation. You probably have never even realized that there was events connected with the close of probations. And these have been clearly given. Not confused. We shouldn't be wondering. We shouldn't be digging here and digging there and coming up with our own ideas. The reality is, this is a humbling message because there's people who have gone before us to give it. So we're not saying a new thing. We're saying an old thing. We're going to the old paths. The people who gave these messages when they were first coming to God's people. And we need to find out what that was and learn from them and gain the experience from them. Because if we don't have that experience and we can't have it because we're not living then, we need to go back to the people who lived then, whether we like it or not.

giving this message. Go to them, research, what did they say? What was the messages that were given? How were they given? How did they do it? How did this become a universal message? People don't know the history. In the 1840s, this was a universal thing that was being told and being given. It was exciting. It was massive. So again, mark down your questions. If you have any questions, put them in the comments. We don't have a lot of time because we're trying to keep this to an hour. I went a little bit longer here. That's okay. They will take at least one question. We'll see how long it is. And if you have any questions for next, just take note and then post them in the comments in the next live stream. We're not going to check. We'll try and check the comments that come in afterwards, but the ones we're answering live are the ones that come in live. So you don't want to miss the live, because that's when you're going to get your answer, your questions answered live. And again, make sure you guys register. Go to judgmentdaydocumentary.com to register to get the study notes. If you miss today's study notes, request them. Request the first study so that you can have these quotes. You can obviously go back and rewatch the video. We're going to go to at least one question here. And this is from Jackery Ridden. And it's, if understanding the three angels' messages is necessary for salvation, does this mean that intellectually ability or access to education affects a person's chance of being saved? That is a phenomenal question. That is an incredible question. Let me answer this way. With the message itself. So it says, I saw another angel fly in the midst of heaven, having the everlasting gospel to preach to them that dwell on the earth. And this is necessary for our salvation because it's the gospel. It's the everlasting gospel. Now, you don't need to be a scholar to understand these things. I did a presentation in a church just a couple weeks ago. And the problem is we have a lot of preconceived ideas. We need to be as little children. We need to read the Bible as it is written. And I was going through some points and asking questions to the audience, and the adults were silent. But the children spoke up and they gave the answers, because they didn't have these preconceived ideas of all the different pastors and ideologies and things that are floating around that are man's conjecture. It's not complicated. And it doesn't take a rocket scientist to understand. It doesn't take someone super intellectual. No, it's not this at all. This is simple, plain truth. Anybody can understand this. If I can understand this, then you can understand this. So don't be discouraged. You just need to strive and ask God for wisdom in reading this and follow the exact directions given. Go to those who had the experience. Read their writings. Read the messages yourself. Open your Bible. Get familiar with it. Is this going to affect a person's chance to be saved? Here's the thing. When we're talking about prophetic fulfillment, someone who was living before Jesus even came the first time, the situation that the Pharisees were in denying Jesus did not affect those people living early on. When we're in today's situation with the last day events coming, we'll take the example of Noah again. Did it affect the world, outer world's salvation to get in the boat or not? Well, I think everybody would agree that it did. It affected their physical life, but also their salvation, because they rejected the message that God's messenger was sent to give to them, which was, there's a flood coming. There's a literal event going to destroy the earth, and to be saved, you need to get on the boat. Simple message. It's not complicated. Get on the boat. Don't die. It's really that simple. And these messages here is, there's a judgment coming, and we just need to find out when.
there's a mark

of the beast coming. All we have to find out is what it is. Don't take it. And if you don't take it, unfortunately, you're not going to be able to buy or sell. So you have to prepare for that. How do you prepare? You follow our instructions that are given. It's not complicated. And we're going to go through this in nice and slow detail. But it doesn't take a theologian, doesn't take a doctorate in order to understand the Bible. God wasn't speaking only to educated people. He was speaking to the uneducated. A lot of his disciples were uneducated. They were fishermen. They were just common people. And yet they could, over time, being with Jesus, allowing Christ to change their mind, they were able to grasp these concepts that feel so big to us because we've been deluded by sin. If we just get in the Word and we ask prayerfully, God will give us that. And all we need to do is be obedient to what He has told us, and that's how we be saved. So if He gives us a message in the three angels and there's an action that we need to do, do the action. And that's all it is. I hope that answered your question. The Lord knows everybody's heart. So we're not here to judge. God makes a chance for everybody to hear these messages. That's why we're doing this right now, to give everyone an understanding. These messages are going to go to all the world. Remember, Revelation 18 says, it'll lighten the earth with its glory. So the truth is going to fill the entire world. That may seem impossible, but nothing is impossible with God. Okay, so we're going to go to another question here. And again, we're part of that. So if there is someone that you see needs these things, you are that angel. You're that messenger, because angels are messengers. You're that messenger going to go to them and take this message to them. So that's why we need to understand it. Here's another question here. I'm not going to be able to say all the names properly. Herb addict. I think that's what it is. Herb addict. Question, why is this message so unpopular, even though we see that it's so important? Fantastic question. Because it is the same reason that the message of the first coming was rejected, and the same as the second coming. So we read here, I'm going to actually try and find this one quote again. I'm going to go back. I'm going to try and find it here. Okay, here we are. We can share the good. And I'm going to, I think I can write here. Does that show up anything? Oh, it's just a laser pointer. I see. Let me see if I can do this. No, nope, and it is not wanting. That doesn't look good. I apologize. You see what I'm trying to do. Right here. As Jesus was crucified, so I saw that these messages have been crucified. That's it. These messages are being crucified just like Jesus was crucified. Why? Why did Jesus get crucified? Because they didn't want what those messages changed in them. They didn't want to take the actions required. They didn't want the outcome that was given. They wanted Jesus to come and give them this get out of jail free card, deliver them from the Romans, exalt the high priests. And that's not what they got. And since it wasn't what they got, they were disappointed. They said, you know what? We reject it. Even though they knew Jesus was Christ, they became so angry at him, they were willing to kill their Savior. This is exactly the same, because what are these messages? This is the messages proclaiming the second coming of Christ. And people are going to reject them, even though they say they love his coming and they love his appearing. Have I not prophesied in

your name? Have I not cast out demons in your name? And Jesus will say, I never knew you. Because the prophecies that they're proclaiming are not the right prophecies. It's their version. The Pharisees gave their version of the prophecies. This is why it is so unpopular, because the outcome is not what they want. It's not their devised theories. We're going back to something old, something that they think is outdated, or whatever it might be, or we have to take actions personally or make a stand for something that is very uncomfortable. Maybe people are going to call you odd, singular, straight-laced extremist. Maybe legalist. Maybe they're going to say you're preparing and you're just trying to save your own skin. Whatever it might be, it doesn't matter. What the world says doesn't matter. Even if it's people in your church, it doesn't matter. What matters is what God says. And we know that it's going to be this way because the church is Laodicean. So we should not expect them all to just jump on the bandwagon. The fact is, if everybody's down for it, it might not be right. So I hope that kind of answered your question. But actually, we're going to get in more detail on that, because this is connected to the shaking and what is going to cause the shaking and these things. So make sure you stay tuned, because we're going to cover that in some of the later studies. And maybe we'll take one more question here. And this question is from Your Health, Your Choice, Your Life. The question is, how can we introduce this to our churches that may see us as fanatical? That's a great question. We have to do it willingly, lovingly, and openly, and humbly. We need to sit down and say, hey, let's have a study. And you know what? They may even attack you for offering to have a study with them. They may reject you for offering to have a study with them, because they don't want your brainwashing. They don't want your fanatical doctrines. And that's okay. That's okay. We just need to offer humbly and say, hey, I'd like to have a study with you. You know, I noticed that you said such and such. I have, some thoughts on that. Maybe we can sit down and have a Bible study. Just be humble. Don't be condemning. Don't, you know, now at the same time, at a certain point, we have to shake the dust from our feet, because if they say no and they're clear that they don't want the truth, then we shouldn't waste our time with those people. We should go to the people who want the truth. There's so many people who are desperate to understand the truth. They're desperate to study. I've had, you know, just during the process of filming this documentary, and we're not done, by the way, there's still lots to do. And with that, if you're passionate about getting the message out and you think you can contribute to this documentary and the messages that we're giving, we want to hear from you. We want to unite with people who are media people, camera people, editors, videographers, script writers, graphics designers, even people who we can have in the office who are helping us with the farm and what we're trying to do with the farm, and show people how to prepare and how to reach their community. All these different things. We're looking for a group of people that is like-minded and that can push forward. We have an incredible team here at Amazing Discoveries. And the only reason that we're able to do this study right now is because of our team. There's several people besides myself who's running this stream right now, helping with the questions, going, monitoring the video, the audio, and the other things. And we can't do it without other people who are dedicated to the message. And nothing else should absorb our attention. We shouldn't be going looking for worldly jobs or things like this. We need to get down and we need to give the message. We can do that personally to each person, and we have an obligation to that. But if people don't want it, we need to pray and we need to ask God, do you want me to talk to that person? I've been feeling a burden to talk to them. Someone told me to talk to them. That's not always a great reason. We need to really feel that God has been telling us. It doesn't matter if it makes you uncomfortable, if it makes you extremely nervous, if it makes you just want to run away.
That is not a

determination whether God wants you to do something or not. We need to really feel convicted in our hearts, and not this conviction that people say, oh, I'm not convicted. Well, you're not convicted because you didn't study, and you're not convicted because you didn't take the time to actually dive into these messages and understand them. We need to ask God humbly, is this truth? Is this something that I should actually be looking into? And then if he says yes, and if it is, if it's clear, we've been given so much counsel in the Bible of what to get ready for and the messages that are supposed to be given. If we aren't studying them, that's of our own problem. So they might see you as fanatical. They might see you as strange. Believe me, I have had this a lot. This is no new news to me that people will accuse you of all sorts of things because of the truth. At the end, it says that people will accuse us of crimes that we never committed just because they hate the truth that much. And I've seen that personally, and I've experienced that personally. So lift up your head. That's not bad news. That's good news. We're all in this together. And God warned us that these things are going to happen, and persecution is going to come, and people aren't going to want to hear the message, and there's going to be a shaking. The good thing about the shaking, and this is the gospel, this is the good news, is that there's going to be this group of people come together, and they're going to push in the same direction. They're going to be convicted, and they're going to stand together. There is still 7,000. Elijah maybe didn't believe it. He felt alone at that time, and we've all felt alone. I'm sure that a lot of you have felt alone. And if you have, don't be shy to contact us at Amazing Discoveries. We'd love to hear from every one of the people who are going through even trials, and they want to learn how to study more. They want to learn how to give these messages and how to live a life that is humble and teachable and growing continually each and every day. We're trying to give everybody this experience that they need in order to go themselves to minister to people.

put them in the live chat. If they're in the live chat, we're going to try and do our best to get to them. And we have, make sure you register, judgmentdaydocumentary.com, register so that you get updates and that you get the study notes. And we're going to be getting into some really heavy subjects over the next couple of days. We're going to see exactly how this book was opened, what the prophecies were, what the prophecies are going to be that lead up to, what are these events leading up to the close of probation and the plagues and all of these things that everybody's just wanting to know. And we're going to make it clear, and we're going to we're going to make it plain, and we're going to make it simple. And we're trying to go through this as slow as possible that everybody can understand. God bless, and we'll see you in the next study.

If we want to go to heaven, we need a total transformation. We need it as individuals, and we need it as a church. And the time has come to speak about these things, because we are told that the straight testimony will cause the shaking.

we will have to have a total transformation. Well, seeing that we are busy with a series on the church, I've titled this one, More Are the Children of the Barren Woman. And it's just a few typologies in the Bible which tell us something about the children of God who inherit eternal life. Our theme slide is, do not be conformed to this world, but be ye transformed by the renewing of your mind, that you may prove what is that good and acceptable and perfect will of God. And we're looking at circumstances that surround us and how these circumstances impact on us. But God is in control, in ultimate control. We read in Isaiah that there is a power on earth that claims that it is not barren. Therefore hear now this, thou that art given to pleasures, that dwellest carelessly, that sayest in thy heart, I am, and none else beside me. I shall not sit as a widow, neither shall I know the loss of children. Verse 9 said, but these two things shall come to thee in a moment, in one day, the loss of children and widowhood. They shall come upon thee in their perfection for the multitude of thy sorceries and for the great abundance of thy enchantments. These are they who do not represent the children of God. In prophecy, when we pick this up in Revelation, in the book of Revelation, we see that this is the great Babylon system, the one that claims to be representing Christ and his salvation. And those children, she claims she will not lose and she will not suffer widowhood, but she will lose them in a single day at the coming of Christ. And the fact of the matter is that most of the world belongs to these systems. They are like the sands of the sea. And she claims she has all the children on the planet. But the Bible says more are the children of the barren woman than of this one who claims to be so fertile. Sing, O barren woman, says Isaiah chapter 54, verse 1. Sing, O barren, thou that didst not bear. Break forth into singing and cry loud, thou that didst not travail with child. For more are the children of the desolate than the children of the married wife, says the Lord. For it is written, Galatians 4:27, rejoice, thou barren that bearest not, break forth and cry, thou that travaileth not, for the desolate has many more children than she which has a husband. This is such a contrast. The desolate one, the barren one, she will have the children. The other one will have none. They will be cut off. For if these things be in you abound, they make you that you shall neither be barren nor unfruitful in the knowledge of our Lord Jesus Christ. 2 Peter 1:8. So what does it really mean to be barren? To be barren means to be bankrupt.

nothing to offer. When you come to that point, when you realize that you are barren, there's hope. If you are filled, well, then there is no hope. If you think you've got it all, when you actually have nothing. Galatians chapter 4 verse 21, tell me ye that desire to be under the law. Do you not hear the law? For it is written that Abraham had two sons, the one by a bondmaid and the other by a free woman. But he who was of the bondwoman was born after the flesh. But he of the free woman was by promise. Which things are an allegory? For these are the two covenants, the one from Mount Sinai, which gendereth to bondage, which is Agar or Hagar. For this Agar is Mount Sinai in Arabia, and answerest to Jerusalem.

Now we, brethren, as Isaac was, are children of the promise. But as then he that was born after the flesh persecuted him that was born after the Spirit, even so it is now. The two are totally separated and never can be one. They cannot be one. We have to acknowledge this separateness. And no matter how we try to reconcile these two systems, they are forever divided. A great gulf is fixed between them. This division started right there in the Garden of Eden. Cain brought his offerings and said, "This is my acceptable sacrifice." Abel realized his barrenness and said, "My salvation lies outside of me in the Lamb of God that taketh away the sins of the world and will die in my place." These two religious systems are in the world today. And it says here, "But as then he that was born after the flesh persecuted him that was born after the Spirit, even so it is now." That means it'll stay like that until when? Until the coming of Christ. And if you look at that, that means ecumenism is impossible. It's impossible. It's a waste of time. It's wasting your energy, wasting your money, and wasting God's energy and God's time. They cannot be reconciled. "Nevertheless, what says the Scripture? Cast out the bondwoman and her son. For the son of the bondwoman shall not be heir with the son of the free woman." So then, brethren, we are not children of the bondwoman, but of the free. If we look at all these texts in their typological setting, in terms of the church, and all the stories of the barrenness in contrast to the non-barren in the typology of Israel, we get the same picture over and over and over again. Be ye separate, and be ye yoked to Christ, and not unequally yoked. Sing, O barren, thou that did not bear. Break forth into singing and cry loud, thou that didst not travail with child. For more are the children of the desolate than the children of the married wife, says the Lord. You know, if one reads these texts without considering the typologies and the lessons within the allegories, we would never understand what the Bible is all about. It would just remain confusion. So let's go through just a few. I mean, the Bible is full of them, but let's just look at a few of them to see if we can pick up the picture. There's the story of Abraham. I mean, he's the father of them all, so it's a marvelous story. I love this story. Genesis 11:26, "And Terah lived 70 years and begat Abram, Nahor, and Haran." And Abraham means high father. Abram, high father. The original name of Abraham. And Terah, his father, practiced syncretism. He had this dual worship. He worshipped the true God, but he also worshipped the deities of his region. So he served Yahweh and the Sumerian deities. In particularly, he was a worshipper of the moon god of Ur.

Now, this moon god is still worshipped today. And mega religions are subject to the moon god. This is the headgear of the ladies of Ur. And I've shown this in previous slides. I actually have a better one, better picture that I took myself, but this one is slightly different. The one that I took was in the British Museum. They were marvelously attired. They were jeweled, like no woman today will be jeweled. And some of these findings come from Tel El Mukayar. The city's patron deity was Nana, the Sumerian moon god. The name of the city in origin derived from the god's name, Urim, being the classical Sumerian spelling. And the site is marked by the ruins of the great ziggurat of Ur, which contained the shrine of Nana, and it was excavated in 1930. And the temple was built in the 21st century during BC, during the reign of Ur-Nammu, and was reconstructed in the 6th century by Nabonidus. And we find all of that from there onwards in the book of Daniel. So this is interesting history. Its ruins are between the modern city of Baghdad, Iraq, and the head of the Persian Gulf. The site is now known as Tel El Mukayar in Iraq. And this is the ancient Ur, located 140 miles south of Babylon. It was the capital of a small wealthy empire during the 3rd millennium BC. Most of the great ziggurat of Ur is still standing. So Ur's god, Nanar. The ruins of Ur were found and first excavated by the British consul, Taylor, who partly uncovered the ziggurat. And the British Museum began excavations in 1919. The most spectacular discovery was the Royal Cemetery. It contained art treasures of gold, silver, bronze, and precious stones. So this was not just some primitive civilization. It was profound. It was modern. It had flushing toilets with water and all of these amenities, baths, you name it. And here are some of the excavations and some of the restorations that took place there. We read in Joshua 24 verse 1 what actually happened there. Joshua gathered all the tribes of Israel to Shechem, called for the elders of Israel, for their heads and for the judges and for their officers, and they presented themselves before God. These are God's people. Joshua is calling together. This is long after Abraham. And Joshua said unto all the people, thus says the Lord God of Israel, your fathers dwelt on the other side of the flood in old time. Even Terah, the father of Abraham and the father of Nahor, and they served other gods. Syncretism. And I took your father Abraham from the other side of the flood and led him through all the land of Canaan and multiplied his seed and gave him Isaac. So if we go back to Genesis, these are the generations of Shem. Shem was 100 years old and he begat Arphaxad 2 years after the flood. And Shem lived after he begat Arphaxad 500 years and begat sons and daughters. In other words, Shem still lived 148 years after Abraham's birth. So maybe he had him on his knee, I don't know. He witnessed the apostasy of Noah's posterity and the syncretism and the blatant idolatry. He must have witnessed the Tower of Babel, the confusion of sects and creeds and nations, which were the result. And do we have that same confusion today? Yes or no? Yes. Amidst

all the display of false worship, God has always preserved a remnant that would remain loyal to the Creator of heaven and earth. So if it was like that in the past, it'll be like that today. It will never be the majority. It will always be the minority. Abraham was chosen because he determined in his heart to serve God in the midst of the confusion that resulted from Babel. So this is, again, a heart issue. His environment, was it conducive to the worship of the true God, yes or no? Not particularly. All these things going on, his own father worshiping the moon god, we just heard it from the voice of Joshua himself. So idolatry invited him on every side. Comes from patriarchs and prophets. In actual fact, what we're doing in this series is going through patriarchs and prophets. That's what we're doing. And looking at the typologies and the relationships and how it relates to us. And the point that I'm trying to get across here is that he was faithful among the faithless. Because we have a major problem today, even within God's church. And that is to remain faithful even amongst the faithless. And so many give up and want to leave because of the faithlessness of the majority. But Abraham is the father of them that believed, and he remained faithful amongst the faithless. And therefore, if we be Abraham's seed and heirs according to the promise, then we have to also remain faithful among the faithless. We have no excuse. Uncorrupted by the prevailing apostasy, he steadfastly adhered to the worship of the one true God. The Lord is nigh unto all them that call upon him, to all that call upon him in truth. Psalms 145:18. He communicated his will to Abraham and gave him a distinct knowledge of all the requirements of his law and of the salvation that would be accomplished through Christ. And the Bible says of him, because that Abraham obeyed my voice and kept my charge, my commandments, my statutes, and my laws. Well, we can do the same today. That's the bottom line. Abraham wasn't perfect. Abraham even had a sojourn down to Egypt when he shouldn't have gone down to Egypt. Abraham had a couple of slips along the way. But the Bible says of him, he obeyed my voice and he kept my charge and my commandments, my statutes and my laws. In the professedly Christian world, many turn away from the plain teachings of the Bible and build up a creed from human speculations and pleasing fables, and they point to their tower as a way to climb up to heaven. Men hang with admiration upon the lips of eloquence while it teaches that the transgressor shall not die, that salvation may be secured without obedience to the law of God. If the professed followers of Christ would accept God's standard, it would bring them into unity. So, what will bring us into unity? Accepting God's standards. But so long as human wisdom is exalted above his holy word, there will be divisions and dissensions. The existing confusion of conflicting creeds and sects is fitly represented by the term Babylon, which prophecy applies to the world-loving churches of the last days. So we're on safe ground here. These two groups which never shall meet. But the one says, I will never be a widow or suffer loss of children. She has hordes of children. She's not barren. She's full of herself. Full of herself.

If we look at Stephen's speech and the call to Abraham, come out of my people. Oh, Stephen's speech is fantastic. In Acts chapter 7, and he said, men, brethren, fathers, hearken, the God of glory appeared unto our father Abraham when he was in Mesopotamia, before he dwelt in Haran, and said unto him, get thee out of thy country. There's always a call out, and from thy kindred, and from the land which I showed thee. We saw the same with Ruth. There's a call out, always. Then came he out of the land of the Chaldeans. That's even close. Come out of Babylon. Come out. And he dwelt in Haran. And from thence, when his father was dead, he removed him into this land wherein ye now dwell. So he was first there in Ur. Then he came out to Haran. And when his father had died, who wouldn't go any further than that, then he called him even further into Canaan. And he gave him no inheritance in it. Isn't that interesting how everybody wants an inheritance in the literal Jerusalem now, where not even Abraham had an inheritance there? No, not so much as to set a foot on, yet he promised that he would give it to him for a possession and to his seed after him, when as yet he had no child. So here was a promise. Of course, Abraham tried to help the promise along, but then it's not a promise, then it's works, right? And we do the same thing. We try to help the promise along. So Abraham's family had separated themselves from Ur, and they came out of her to Haran, where Terah died. And here Abraham received the second call to come out of her, my people. He received two calls, and there are two calls in the book of Revelation. One in chapter 14 and one in chapter 18. One is the call and the other one is the loud cry. Typology is magnificent. Genesis 12 verse 1. Now the Lord had said unto Abraham, get thee out of thy country and from thy kindred and from thy father's house unto the land that I will show you. And I will make thee a great nation, and I will bless thee, and I'll make thy name great, and thou shalt be a blessing. And I will bless them that bless thee, and curse them that curses thee, and in thee shall all families of the earth be blessed. And so Abraham departed as the Lord had spoken unto him, and Lot went with him, and Abraham was 75 years old when he departed out of Haran. He was a young man, because in his days they still reached ripe old ages. So he was not nearly halfway. He was still young compared relative to today. So the same call has echoed through the century and is even heard today. The second call we find in Revelation 18:4, and I heard another voice from heaven saying, come out of her, my people, that ye be not partakers of her sins, and that you receive not of her plagues, for her sins have reached unto heaven, and God has remembered her iniquities. It doesn't matter which of the typologies we look at, whether we look at the individual story of Ruth, whether we look at Abraham, whatever the typology, there's always a coming out and a separation. There's never a going in and a unification. Never happens. And if we as a people today persist in a going in and a unification, we cannot have the blessing of God. Come out and be separate, painful as it may be. So let's look at Abraham and Sarah. So Abraham the patriarch had to leave his comfort zone. We have to leave our comfort zone and venture on a journey through the wilderness. We have to go on a journey through the wilderness. Sarah is a type of the church. She's
stunning.

beautiful. Including male and female members of Christ's body. She's beautiful to behold, but she's coveted by the kings of the world. Especially one, he says, come into my counsel. Satan is ever trying to ensnare the children of God away from duty and integrity, and we need to keep our eyes fixed on Jesus, the serpent on the pole, to help us through the perils of this world. Whenever Israel remained faithful to God, he undertook for them and saved them from every calamity. This walk is a lesson book to train us for higher purpose, and in the marriage bond, the spiritual lessons of fidelity, faithfulness, courage, self-control, and all the Christian virtues can be honed through the bond of love. That's what the Lord is trying to teach us individually and as a people. Genesis 11 tells us Sarai was barren. She had no children. Abraham and Sarah, they weren't perfect. Their mistakes are recorded, lest we become discouraged, and we can look how they went down to Egypt and what happened with Pharaoh and how he repeated it with Abimelech. And he was walking from one banana peel to the other, just like us. And Sarah was barren, just as we are spiritually barren. And she could not produce the fruit of the womb without divine help. And in the same way, we cannot produce the fruit of Christian character without divine help. Is that a typology that makes sense? They thought God needed a little help to fulfill his promise to Sarah. So, the maid Hagar was given to Abraham to raise up an heir, and Ishmael was born. And so we sit to this day with a problem created by their choices. Chaos in the planet. There may be others who seem to be more fit to accomplish your needs, but in the marriage relationship, happiness is not found on that road. That's a permanent relationship. So the descendants of Isaac and Ishmael are still at each other's throats to this day. Isn't that so? Yeah. And both were blessed. Both had a blessing. So Abraham is a type of Christ, and his beautiful wife is barren as we are barren. We are devoid of the righteousness of Christ, and we need to be clothed with his robes. And so we learn these lessons of patience and long-suffering in our family, so we are to learn them in his family, the church. Abraham wasn't amongst perfect people. We are not amongst perfect people. What is this series about? It's about the church. And so we have to find the parallels in the Bible of the church. I'm trying to tell people, don't run. This is your family. You can't run away from family. Isn't blood thicker than water? Galatians 17:4, as for me, behold, my covenant is with thee, and thou shalt be a father of many nations. Neither shalt thy name any more be called Abram, but thy name shall be called Abraham, for a father of many nations have I made thee. Abram means high father, and Abraham means father of a multitude. So it's just a subtle change, but it's by promise that this multitude of children will be born, and not by works. And God said unto Abram, as for Sarai thy wife, thou shalt not call her name Sarai, but Sarah shall her name be. So she also has a name change. And I will bless her and give thee a son also to her. Yea, I will bless her, and she shall be a mother of nations. Kings of people shall

well be of her. Then Abraham fell upon his face, and he laughed, and he said in his heart, shall a child be born unto him that is 100 years old? And shall Sarah, that is 90 years old, bear? So if they were at about 180 years old when they died, she was then, realistically speaking, past the age of childbearing. But she wasn't a scrumpled, ugly old bat. She was beautiful. And she was not yet quite middle-aged, right? So what does this name change mean? This is the first time Abram's wife Sarai was mentioned by name and in any divine communication with him. No great difference exists between the two names, Sarai and Sarah, just like in the case of Abram. Sarai means my princess, became simply Sarah, a princess. So from being the personal princess of her husband, she now becomes the princess of a greater prince and the mother of a multitude. Formerly she had been Abraham's princess, but henceforth she would be recognized as the princess and progenitor of an entire nation. She would belong to her descendants as well as to Abraham. Colossians 3:12, put on then as God's chosen ones, holy and beloved, compassion, kindness, lowliness, meekness, patience. Did they have perfect patience? No, they couldn't wait for the promise, so they helped it somewhat. Forbearing one another if one has a complaint against another, forgiving each other as the Lord has forgiven you, so you must forgive. And above all these, put on love, which binds everything together in perfect harmony. And let the peace of Christ rule in your hearts, to which indeed you were called in the one body, and be thankful. Gratefulness, that's worship, not making a bedlam of noise. So to be spiritually barren is like walking in the desert with nothing to drink. Hungering and thirsting for righteousness is greeted with the promise of living water which satisfies the soul eternally. Blessed are they that hunger and thirst for righteousness, for they shall be filled. If I realize my barrenness, that's the first step and the first condition for Christianity, for salvation. Whoever drinketh of the water that I shall give him shall never thirst, but the water that I shall give him shall be in him a well of water springing up into everlasting life. So the fruit of the womb encourages parents to develop fruits of the Spirit. Have you noticed that? Our children are great fruit of the Spirit developers. Hopefully. Can go the other way too. And these are, what are they? Love, joy, peace, long-suffering, gentleness, goodness, faith, meekness, temperance. Against these there is no law. So that's why we're in the church. That's why we're in the school of Christ. And that's why we are surrounded by hostilities and heathenism and apostasy and moon worship and sun worship and you name it.

And I will make thee swear by the Lord, the God of heaven and the God of earth, that thou shalt not take a wife unto my son of the daughters of the Canaanites among whom I dwell. What's the lesson there for us? Do we do it in the church? All the time. Don't do it. But thou shalt go into my country and my kindred and take a wife unto my son Isaac. I think my knees are gone already praying that prayer. So, for an unused root means to be soft, the thigh from its fleshy softness, by euphemism, the generative parts, figuratively a shank, a flank, a side. So you are actually taking an oath to the entire progenitor system. Everything that comes forth, the whole nation, basically depends on this fealty, this faithfulness to God within his family as well. This is a heavy thing because we don't do it anymore. We don't do it anymore. The first thing we do is we act on impulse, we act on feeling, instead of going on our knees and saying to the Lord, Lord, give me the right wife. Give me the right man. Because God knows us better than we know ourselves, but we always think we know better what we need than God knows what we need. So this has this whole nation building. The future of the whole of humanity can rest on a decision like that. And the future of your entire offspring can rest on a decision like that. All right, now let's look at this picture. This is a nice story. And if the woman will not be willing to follow thee, then shalt thou be clear from this oath. Only bring not my son thither again. And the servant put his hand under the thigh of Abram, his master, and swore to him concerning that matter. And the servant took 10 camels. Every little detail in the Bible is important. He took 10 camels of his master, and he departed, for all the goods of his master were in his hands. Typology. Who is the servant? Who is the master? And who is the son? We're dealing with the Father, the Son, and the Spirit. 10 camels. And he arose and went to Mesopotamia unto the city of Nahor, and he made his camels to kneel down without the city by a well of water at the time of the evening, even the time that women go out to draw water. And he said, O Lord God of my master Abraham, I pray thee, send me good speed this day, and show kindness unto my master Abraham. Behold, I stand here by the well of water, and the daughters of the men of the city come out to draw water. And let it come to pass that the damsel to whom I shall say, let down thy pitcher, I pray thee, that I may drink, and she shall say, drink, and I will give thy camels drink also, let the same be she that thou hast appointed for thy servant Isaac. So he's looking for a bride for the son. And thereby shall I know that thou hast showed kindness unto my master. And it came to pass before he had done speaking that, behold, Rebekah came out. I like that. It came to pass before he had done speaking. And won't the Lord do the same for us these days? I think so. Rebekah came out and was born, who was born to Bethuel, son of Milcah, the wife of Nahor, Abram's brother, with her pitcher upon her shoulder. And the damsel was stunning. Why are all these women so beautiful? Because they're types of the bride of Christ. What is the bride of Christ like? She's pathetic. She's pathetic. All of them were pathetic. They all

did stupid things, but they're all stunning in the eyes of God. And make no mistake, Pharaoh here desires them. Come into my ecumenical movement. I want to marry you. And the damsel was very fair to look upon, a virgin. And neither had any man known her. And she went down to the well, and she filled her pitcher, and she came up. And the servant ran to meet her and said, "Let me, I pray thee, drink a little water of thy pitcher." And she said, "Drink, my lord." And she hastened and let down the pitcher from her hand and gave him drink. And when she had done giving him drink, she said, "I will draw water for thy camels also until they have done drinking." So she fulfills his request. And she hasted. These guys are speedy. They're not, There's movement here. And she emptied a pitcher into the trough and ran again into the well to draw water and drew for the camels. This woman is running. She's on the move. Are we on the move when it comes to our relationship with Christ, or are we stone dead? Bible says we're asleep. We need to wake up and do some running. Now, there's one of the pictures. 10 camels. The number 10 is very prominent. What is so important about the number 10? 10 commandments. And the man, wondering at her, held his peace, to wit, whether the Lord had made his journey prosperous or not. And it came to pass, as the camels had done drinking, that the man took a golden earring of a half a shekel of weight, and two bracelets for a hand of 10 shekels weight of gold. And the Bible is cute when it gives all these details, huh? And said, "Whose daughter art thou? Tell me, I pray thee. Is there room in thy father's house for us to lodge in?" And she said to him, "I'm the daughter of Bethuel, the son of Milcah, which she bare unto Nahor." Now, half a shekel, that was the redemption money. 10 camels, that was the law. So the one is the marriage jewel, and the other one are the 10 bracelets for her hands. Where do they go, those bracelets? On the hand. And the hand is a symbol of what you do. The 10 commandments. Now let's just pick this up here in Exodus 30 verse 15. "The rich shall not give more, and the poor shall not give less than half a shekel. When they give an offering unto the Lord to make an atonement for themselves." So redemption costs you something, but it's free. What does it cost you? Everything you have. Everything you have. That's why whether you were poor or whether you were rich, you had to pay half a shekel. Everything you had. "Behold, Rebekah is before thee. Take her and go, and let her be thy master's son." I'm not going through the whole story. I'm just abbreviating it. So here he finds his bride. "And it came to pass, when Abraham's servants heard the word, he worshipped the Lord, bowing himself to the earth. And the servant brought forth jewels of silver and jewels of gold and raiment." When the Holy Spirit pours out his gifts, he pours them out abundantly. And he gave them to Rebekah. And when you accept the marriage proposal to the Son of God, and that gift is poured out to you, it cannot but help but to be dissipated to others. He gave also to her brother and her mother precious things. It just rubs off. "And her brother and her mother said, 'Let the damsel abide with us a few days, at least 10. After that she shall go.' And he said to them, 'Hinder me not.'" When you make a decision for Christ, don't tarry. Don't tarry.

seeing the Lord has prospered my way, sent me away that I may go to my master. And they said, we will call the damsel and inquire at her mouth. And they called Rebekah and said to her, would you go with this man? And she said, I will go. Wow, that's it. When you make the decision, go. So Abraham is here a type of God the Father. The servant is a type of the Holy Spirit, whose job it is to tell the bride with gifts of love and fidelity of Isaac, the type of Christ, who was willing to be sacrificed as a sin offering. He then proceeds to offload his 10 camels of treasures, the gifts of the Spirit, which we receive when we betroth ourselves to Christ and are obedient to his precepts, because the Holy Spirit is given to them that obey him. The bracelets go on the arm. And Isaac brought her into his mother Sarah's tent. She was dead already, and he brought her into that tent. Did he shack up with her? No. He had his own tent. He brought her into his mother's tent. So here is chastity. And then he took Rebecca and she became his wife, and he loved her. And Isaac was comforted after his mother's death. And Isaac entreated the Lord for his wife because she was barren. If we are the true bride of Christ, we are barren. Nothing that we can do can gain favor with God. It is only by our relationship with Christ that we can be saved. And only if we have that relationship can we be saved and have eternal life. And those that have this relationship and are barren are the only ones who will have eternal life. The others, the non-barren women, won't have eternal life. So although they have many children now, they will have how many in the future world? None. So more are the children of the barren woman than of the others. She was barren, and the Lord was entreated of him, and Rebekah, his wife, conceived. What did she conceive? The fruits of the Spirit. Love, not passion. Love is a plant of heavenly origin. It is not unreasonable. It is not blind. It is pure and holy. But the passion of the natural heart is another thing altogether. While pure love will take God into all its plans and will be in perfect harmony with the Spirit of God, passion will be headstrong, rash, unreasonable, defiant of all restraint, and will make the object of its choice an idol. So here we have these two sides in the world, the barren woman and the non-barren woman. In all the deportment of one who possesses true love, the grace of God will be shown: modesty, simplicity, sincerity, morality, and religion will characterize every step towards an alliance in marriage. So this relationship here is a type of the relationship we should have with Christ, and these are the lessons we must learn. Set me as a seal upon thy heart, Song of Solomon's, as a seal upon thine arm, for love is strong as death, jealousy is cruel as the grave. The coals thereof are coals of fire, which has the most vehement flame. Many waters cannot quench love, neither can floods drown it. If a man would give all the substance of his house for love, it would be utterly despised, contemned. It's interesting that it is a seal upon the heart and a seal upon the arm. The mark of the beast will be upon the forehead, which is your thinking, your heart, as or the hand. But the seal of God must be
or obedience must be on the far

and the hand. Always the two go hand in hand. God is not satisfied with a half measure. Love suffers long and is kind, does not envy. We know all of these works, doesn't act rudely. Can we learn these lessons in the circumstances that we are in? It never fails. Isaiah 61:10, I will greatly rejoice in the Lord. My soul shall be joyful in my God, for he has clothed me with the garments of salvation. Righteousness comes from him and him alone. He has covered me with a robe of righteousness, as a bridegroom decketh himself with ornaments, and as a bride adorneth herself with her jewels. In a little while we are to meet our Lord. And what accounts shall we have to give to him of the use we have made of our time, our talents, influence, possessions? Our joy should be in the work of saving souls. The solemnly inquire of the Healdsburg Church, is God amongst you of truth? Says the true witness, thou hast a few name even in Sardis which have not defiled their garments, and they shall walk with me in white, for they are worthy. Are you of this number? Have you held fast your integrity? As drowning men have clung to Jesus, who is your refuge? Are you obeying him, living for him, loving him? Is each member pure, holy, undefiled, one in whose mouth there is no guile? If so, you are most happy. If you are in the sight of God, more precious than fine gold, even the golden wedge of Ophir, while multitudes are devoted to mammon, and serve not the Holy One of Israel, there are few who have not defiled their garments, but have kept them unspotted from the world, and these few will be a power. This class will have that faith which works by love and purifies the soul. They will exemplify lofty Christian principles. I think there's too much backbiting in our church. Too much accusing in our church and too much fighting in our church. And we need to look at ourselves, each one individually, and make an effort. And sit down and say, Lord, take this away. I don't want it anymore. I don't want to be fault-finding. I don't want to despise that person because he doesn't live exactly like me. I don't want to say to that one, listen, I don't eat meat and you do. You are way off beat. Meat eating is not a test of fellowship. And if we are kind and gentle, non-aggressive to one another, that meat eater knows what is right and what is wrong. I don't have to take an abrasive board and rub it into his ears every single day of his life. They can see how you live and what you do. Stop looking into other people's business. They know what is right. And if somebody is blatantly transgressing, tell them one and then cover them with kindness. We must learn that in this church. They will seek for personal connection with the source of life.

This will distinguish you before the world as children of the Most High. Jesus was calm and gentle, not losing his self-command, even when in a stormy conflict amid fiercest elements of opposition. This is for the church. We need to learn this. And I don't know whether we are very good at it. In fact, I know we're not. Rebecca, she was beautiful, stunning. But she was also a shepherdess, a type of the church that is to shepherd and nurture the sheep. Isaac was a type of Christ, and the Bible says he loved her. Husbands, love your wives, even as Christ also loved the church and gave himself for it. There's so much strife in the marriage relationships within our church. Why should we have the same divorce rate as everyone out there? Why in some cases even exceed it? Of course the enemy of souls will work in this church. Of course, those outside might have a measure of peace if they're chained to the chariot of one who doesn't care for them. But if we look at Christ and we ask him to help us, we can improve there. She was not perfect, Rebecca, though God needed, and she thought God needed a little help to bring his promises to fruition. So she schemed the plot to ensure the blessings of Jacob that God had already promised. It is not for us to force circumstances in our favor or to change the character of our partner or to change the character of someone in the church. It's not my business. We're all busybodies. It's not my business to change someone's character. I cannot do it. You know what? God has given us wives because we cannot run away from that relationship so readily. But these days, people don't want to change. They want to run away. If you really love your wife, then you will change if your abrasiveness is hurting her and vice versa. So we have to fix up our marriage relationships. We have to fix up our interpersonal relationships within the church. And only God can change a character. I cannot change someone else's character. Wait patiently on the Lord. Rebecca too was barren as Sarah was. It takes divine union to bring about the fruit of righteousness. You cannot bring it about by yourself. I am the vine, you are the branches. He that abideth in me and I in him, the same bringeth forth much fruit, for without me you can do nothing. Yes, I am my brother's keeper, but I am not my brother's changer. Only Christ can change a person. The divine love emanating from Christ never destroys human love, but includes human love, refined and purified. By it, human love is elevated and ennobled. Human life can never bear its precious fruit until it is united with the divine nature and trained to grow heavenwards. I get so frustrated. There are so many people who absolutely insist on changing other people, and they are miserable if it doesn't happen, and will sever relationships and walk out and make everybody in the church miserable. We must stop that. Jesus wants to see happy marriages, happy firesides. The warmth of true friendship and the love that binds the hearts of husband and wife are a foretaste of heaven. God has ordained that there should be perfect love and perfect harmony between those who enter into the marriage relationship. And when you enter into this church, you are a part of the bride, and we have the same relationship here. Let bride and bridegroom in the presence of the heavenly universe pledge themselves to love one another as God has ordained that they should do. So they were also barren. Rebecca was barren. Rachel.

And while he yet spoke with them, Rachel came with her father's sheep. They're all shepherdesses. We're all part of this movement to take care of the sheep. What did Jesus say to Peter? Take care of my lambs and take care of my sheep. Didn't he say that? It's our job too. Came to pass when Jacob saw Rachel, the daughter of Laban, his mother, brother, and the sheep of Laban, his mother's brother, that Jacob went near and rolled the stone from the well's mouth and watered the flock of Laban, his mother's brother. Do we water the flocks? Do we water them? Or do we beat them? And again, we have this typology. Jacob loved Rachel and said, I will serve thee 7 years for Rachel, thy younger daughter. And when the Lord saw that Leah was hated, he opened her womb, but Rachel was barren. There must be something important about the barrenness. Only if we are barren can we inherit eternal life. And only if we are barren can we bring forth children that will inherit eternal life. A stone would also be rolled from a tomb, and living waters would flow to water the sheep. Jacob had also participated in his mother's schemes, and he had wrestled with the angel of the Lord in anguish of spirit over his misdemeanors. We will all have to wrestle with the angel of the Lord over our mistakes, and there will always be a time to say, I'm sorry. Are we going to do it in our church to each other? How many of our disenfranchised brethren can we win back with a I am sorry? Have I done anything to hurt you? Do not let the sun go down until you have found pardon. Yes, your hip will be put out of joint, but that's a small price to pay to enter the kingdom of heaven. Yes, your hip will be put out of joint and your pride laid in the dust, but swallowing one's pride will open the portals of heaven, even in the marriage relationship. While I was working on these lectures, these thoughts go through your mind and I write them down, and I realize how far I fall short. I'm pathetic. Genesis 32:25, and when he saw that he prevailed not against him, he touched the hollow of his thigh, and the hollow of Jacob's thigh was out of joint as he wrestled with him. We, if we are true Christians, will go through this world limping so that we do not rely too much on self. And he has on his vesture and on his thigh the name written, King of Kings and Lord of Lords. He's the one who does the fighting for you. You don't have to have a thigh that's perfect. God will take care of it. And if we have a hip out of joint and a thorn in our flesh, then we will remember that we're dependent. The man was no ordinary angel. He was wrestling with God, and Japheth called the name Peniel, for he had seen God face to face, and my life is preserved. Look at this one verse, Hosea 12:3. The whole total transformation required of us is in one verse. He took his brother's heel in the womb. That was the supplanter. That was the deceiver. That was the Jacob before. And by his strength, he had power with God. What was his strength? His weakness, his dependence, his fears. Esau was going to come and wipe his family out. And he knew it. He was guilty. He was mean. He was a deceiver. He was sin-ridden. There is a total transformation

from a backstabbing heel grabber to one that clung to God and refused to give up his blessings. Yea, he had power over the angel and prevailed. He wept. Repentance? He made supplication.

or the commentary. The prophet sees here the distress that will soon be brought upon Jerusalem and Judea by the Babylonians. When applied to the time of the end, that day looks forward to the great day of the Lord at the end of this present world's history. And the time of Jacob's trouble, a time of straitness to Jacob, Jeremiah illustrates the intensity of the experience that was to come to Israel by a comparison with the experience of Jacob when he wrestled with the angel. He was threatened by his brother. There was a crisis coming. The burden of his heart was that everything should be right with God. Now's the time for us to have that burden, because we are living in that time. We're going home. By his persistence and faith, Jacob was given the assurance of God's blessing before the night had passed. Wow. He shall be saved out of it, is the promise. Thy name shall be called. The great spiritual change that had come over Jacob was now symbolized by a change of name, indicating the nature of his new relationship to God. The names of Abraham and Sarah had been changed, and from that time forward, the scriptures calls them by their new names. But in the subsequent history of Jacob, his old and new names are used more or less interchangeably. Jacob's new name, Israel, became the name of the nation that sprang from his body. For him, the change of name, like his change of character, was far more significant than to his grandparents. It represented his transformation from a deceiver of men to a victor of God. The new name, ostensibly a token of physical victory, was to be a perpetual reminder of the completed spiritual renovation that had taken place. That's the typology. That's what we need. If we don't have it, we don't make it. We don't make it individually, and we won't make it corporately. So there's no more Jacob, for the meaning of the name is heel catcher or deceiver. To be a deceiver, to even lie to yourself that you're okay with God, or that you're perfect, or that you're this, or that you're not the one who's the problem, it's always the other one. We lie to ourselves. A combination of he fights Israel, or he rules from Sarah to fight or to rule an El God. Without the accompanying interpretation given by God himself, the name might be translated God fights or God rules. So who was in control before? Jacob was in control. Who's in control now? God is in control. That's the transformation. But the meaning as attended and explained by God is he fights with God or prevails over God or he rules with God. Here I am at the Yabok. This is where it actually happened. This is where he lay. This is the exact place. Somewhere here he took a stone and he rested his head on it that night and had this experience. Today the queen claims that she sits on the stone, but I have serious doubts whether that is the case. Just one or two short little examples. We won't take much time. Hannah and Elkanah. Now there was a certain man of Ramathaim. Oh, who's supposed to pronounce that? Of the Mount Ephraim, and his name was Elkanah. So there was Elkanah, and gives its his lineage, and he had two wives, and the one was Hannah, and the other one was Penina. And Hannah was barren. Every time, and I'm just going to do this little story because there's a special circumstance there that we need to see again. Hannah means favored. So she was also a grace. Elkanah, whom God has bought. He's buying each one of us. And he was of the family of...

Kohath. So Samuel was a descendant of Korah. That's interesting, isn't it? Here was a man who was apostate beyond measure, and here was Samuel, and he was probably one of the shining lights of Israel. And here is evidence that children are not punished for the sins of the fathers, but that every man shall be put to death for his own sin. Two wives, Hannah, graciousness. Peninnah means one with rich hair. These stories are so cute. Here's one that is, you know how they go. I say to my wife, she turns on her heel. Not my wife, but when you see ladies, when they're flashing their hair, they normally stand on their heel too, and they go. I can't do it because I haven't got any left. At this period in the world's history, polygamy was still ethical, etc., etc. But anyway, the name shows the two contrasting characters. And Samuel means heard of God. Though he lived in the midst of an evil environment, his spirituality was evidently at a high level. And this is really an example for us in the time that we live in. Even though Hophni and Phinehas were corrupt, and he was put into that environment. And I don't think Eli was a health reformer. Do you think so? Elkanah was faithful in his worship and in offering of his sacrifices. This is now the father. This was also true for Anna and Simeon in the days of Christ. The same should be true in modern times. One allegiance to Christ is not dependent on the works of others. We must learn that. And we cannot say our environment is terrible. Anna rose up after they had eaten in Shiloh and after they drank, and Eli the priest sat upon a seat by a post of the temple, and she was in bitterness of soul, and she vowed a vow. What a vow to make. How many people would make a vow like this? O Lord of hosts, if thou will indeed look upon the affliction of thine handmaid, what was she? Barren. They're all barren in these stories. And remember me, and not forget thine handmaid, but will give unto thine handmaid a man-child, then will I give him unto the Lord. I'll give him away. I'll put him into this terrible situation, and I'll give him to you. Wow. And she prayed so seriously that Eli thought she was drunk. You know the story. And he said to her, put your wine away. And she said, notice carefully, wine drinking? We have so many members in the church today that make no difference between the profane and the holy. They think that doing this and drinking that is fine. Elders, pastors who drink wine and think nothing of it. Count not thine handmaid as a daughter of Belial. That's pretty strong, wouldn't you say? I think that's pretty strong. Wow. For out of the abundance of my complaint and grief have I spoken thereunto. And then he said to her, find grace in thy sight. So the woman went away, and her countenance was no more sad. She was still barren. But what do we see here? Trust, faith in God. She poured out her heart, she put her case to God, and now, circumstances favorable or not, her countenance was no more sad. And the interesting thing is, a husband could take away the vow of a wife. A vow of a wife only became binding if the husband supported it. And we read in the Bible that Elkanah must have made the same vow too. He must have been in agreement with it, because the man Elkanah and all his house went up to offer unto the Lord the yearly sacrifice and his vow.
So her vow became his

vow, otherwise it would not be valid. To shape minds and mold character, especially does responsibility rest upon the mother. She by whose lifeblood the child is nourished and its physical frame built up imparts to it also mental and spiritual influences that tend to the shaping of mind and character. Did you hear? Okay. It was Jochebed, the Hebrew mother, who, strong in faith, was not afraid of the king's commandment, of whom was born Moses, the deliverer of Israel. The husband's job at the fall was, by the sweat of your brow, you will earn your bread. And the wife's job was to build the character of the children. She would long for the help of her husband who was out in the fields. But the burden of character building lies with the mother. So who got the greater job there in Eden? The woman. She had the more important job description. The one who brought about the fall got the greater responsibility. Today they don't want it. They want to turn it around. They say, husband, you do that, and I'll go and win the bread. Satan always is the master of reversal. He is amazing. Not afraid of the king's commandment, of whom was born Moses, the deliverer of Israel. It was Hannah, the woman of prayer and self-sacrifice and heavenly inspiration, who gave birth to Samuel, the heaven-instructed child. The incorruptible judge, the founder of Israel's sacred schools. It was Elizabeth, the kinswoman and the kindred spirit of Mary of Nazareth, who was the mother of the Savior's herald. But Samuel ministered before the Lord, being a child, girded with a linen ephod. So, small little priesthood. His mother made him a little coat and brought it to him year by year when she came up with her husband to offer the yearly sacrifice. And Ellen White writes, early day he was the subject of her, every day he was the subject of her prayers. Every year she made with her own hands a robe of service for him. And as she went up with her husband to worship at Shiloh, she gave the child this reminder of her love. Every fiber of that little garment had been woven with a prayer that he might be pure, noble, and true. She did not ask for her son worldly greatness, but she earnestly pleaded that he might attain that greatness which heaven values, that he might honor God and bless his fellow men. We have no excuse. She put him into the care of the most despicable priesthood that probably existed at any time. Eli probably wasn't so bad, but those sons, they were totally corrupt. The Lord killed them. So developing character in the midst of corruption is something we have to learn. Moses in Pharaoh's court, did he have the best environment? Don't think so. Daniel in Babylon, did he have the best environment? I don't think so. Samuel in the presence of Hophni and Phinehas, did he have the best environment? No, but they were noble. And now look at the contrast. In contrast, even the best environment cannot save us if the heart was not regenerated. Who was in a better environment than Judas, who was the treasurer of the disciples and walked in the presence of God? And he failed. We cannot make our church environment and the sinfulness raging within the church, we cannot make it an excuse for our failures. We don't have an excuse.

We can fail under the best in circumstances, and we can succeed under the worst circumstances. Philippians 2:15, that you may be blameless and harmless, the sons of God without rebuke in the midst of a crooked and perverse nation. That's us, among whom you shine as lights in the world. Let's learn this lesson in the church. Anna prayed and said, my heart rejoices in the Lord, my horn is exalted in the Lord, my mouth is enlarged over my enemies because I rejoice in thy salvation. Here is a barren woman, and more are the children of the barren woman than of the fertile woman. There is none holy as the Lord, for there is none beside thee, neither is there any rock like our God. Talk no more so exceedingly proudly. This contrast between the one with the hair and her. Let not arrogancy come out of thy mouth, for the Lord is a God of knowledge, and by him actions are weighed. The bows of the mighty men are broken, the bows of the mighty men are broken, and they that stumbled are girded with strength. God turns everything upside down. All these fancy ones that we run after all the time, they will be as nothing. They that were full have hired out themselves for bread, and they that were hungry ceased, so that the barren have borne seven, and she that has many children is waxed feeble. This is a very prophetic song. This is a serious message that our church needs for this time. The Lord killeth and maketh alive. He bringeth down to the grave and he bringeth up. The Lord makes poor and he makes rich. He brings low and he lifts up. He raises up the poor out of the dust, and he lifteth up the beggar from the dunghill to set them amongst princes and to make them inherit the throne of glory. For the pillars of earth are the Lord's, and he has set the world upon them. This hit home to me like never before after my trip to Ethiopia. I mean, what my eyes saw there, I cannot put in pictures and I cannot put it in writing. But it struck me that this is what God will do. And those people who had no opportunity will be in heaven one day, and many of us with all the opportunities will have to say, the harvest is over and we are not saved. He will keep the feet of his saints, and the wicked shall be silent in darkness, for by strength shall no man prevail. There's nothing we can do to save ourselves. The adversaries of the Lord will be broken to pieces. Out of heaven shall he thunder upon them, and the Lord shall judge the ends of the earth, and he shall give strength unto his king and exalt the horn of his anointed. That's our only hope. And Elkanah went to Ramah to his house, and the child did minister unto the Lord before Eli the priest. Ellen White says, she did not ask for a son worldly greatness, but she earnestly pleaded that he might attain that greatness which heaven values, that he might honor God and bless his fellow men. And how he didn't do that. And she lent him to the Lord. Lent him to the Lord. What is lent to the Lord is sure to be returned with compound interest. Hannah dedicated one child to the Lord and was rewarded with five others. More are the children of the barren woman. Abraham did so with Isaac, and God promised him his seed as the stars of heaven. Christ promised a return of a hundredfold even in this life. An unnamed prophet of God prophesied that the corrupt priesthood of Eli's descendants would come to a sudden end, and that he would raise up a priest who would never be corrupted. Samuel was a

type of the great anti-type, Jesus Christ. And I will raise me up a faithful priest that shall do according to that which is mine heart and in my mind, and I will build him a sure house, and he shall walk before my anointed forever. Now the sons of Eli were Belial. They knew not the Lord. Choice is ours. And this shall be a sign unto thee, that there shall come unto thy two sons, on Hophni and Phinehas, in one day, that they shall die, both of them. So just because there's corruption in the church, doesn't mean that I have to be corrupt. Parents, give your children to the Lord, and ever keep before their minds that they belong to him, that they are the lambs of Christ's flock, watch over by the true shepherd. Hannah dedicated Samuel to the Lord, and he said of him, he grew, and the Lord was with him, and did let none of his words, the Lord's words through Samuel, fall to the ground. Now, I'm just going to mention them. I'm not going to deal with them. Samson, his mother was barren. Samson failed in his life. He should have been a Nazarite. And he broke every single Nazarite vow. But in spite of it, he'll be in heaven. Isn't that interesting? In spite of it, he'll be in heaven. Elizabeth, she was barren. And she brought forth John the Baptist. Now, when we think of barren, we think of barrenness, our emptiness, our need of Christ. She was called barren. Luke 1:36. Deuteronomy 7:14. Thou shalt be blessed above all people. There shall not be a male or a female barren amongst you or amongst your cattle. Not one. Psalms 113:9, he makes the barren woman to keep house and to be a joyful mother of children. Praise ye the Lord. Let's end with Romans 9. I say the truth in Christ, I lie not, my conscience also bearing me witness in the Holy Ghost, that I have great heaviness and continual sorrow in my heart. For I could wish that myself were accursed from Christ for my brethren, my kinsmen according to the flesh, our church. If we don't develop this feeling towards our church, I know that many will be lost, and Paul knew that many were lost, but this was his attitude, and we need that attitude. We need this kind of attitude in the church. Who are Israelites, to whom pertaineth the adoption and the glory and the covenants and the giving of the law and the service of God and the promises? Is that us? Is that our church? Yes. Who are the fathers, and of whom are concerning the flesh Christ came, who is over all God blessed forever? Amen. Not as though the word of God has taken none effect. For they are not all Israel, which are of Israel. Bottom line, condition of our church. Neither because they are the seed of Abraham are they all children. Just because you're a Seventh-day Adventist doesn't save you. But in Isaac shall thy seed be called. That is, they were all children of the flesh. These are not the children of God, but the children of promise are counted for the seed. We've got them both. And we will have to learn to live with them. May God help his church. May God help us. Because the time is short to learn this lesson. Now is the time to wrestle with the angel. Amen.

On Herod's birthday, the daughter of Herodias danced for them and pleased Herod so much that he promised with an oath to give her whatsoever she asked. Prompted by her mother, she said, "Give me here on a platter the head of John the Baptist." The king was distressed. Can you imagine his distress? But because of his oaths and his dinner guests, he ordered that her request be granted and had John beheaded in prison. You know, he thought, well, this is my release. And then he was beheaded. It could have been this dungeon. It could have been up there. We are moving there. But remember, this is the story of the second Elijah. The first Elijah warned King Ahab of his sins. And Jezebel became so mad that he persecuted him. Jezebel wanted to kill him. Here you've got the same situation. He warned Herod against the sin of adultery. And Herodias wanted to kill John the Baptist. So you've got type. At the end of time, there's another Jezebel who would also want to kill people, because we are saying, uphold the commandments of God. So here we have the story of the three Elijahs, the historical one over there in Israel, the second one as Christ calls him, and then you, my dear listener, are the third Elijah. Don't be afraid to proclaim salvation, but don't be afraid to say, this is what God's law says. This is holy sight. And by the way, we are close to the King's Highway. Israel came from Egypt and they traveled along this road to Jericho. When they came to Jericho, the pillar of fire by night and the cloud by day disappeared. Here manna fell, but when they reached the land of Canaan, no manna fell. We're almost at the place where the manna will not fall, where we will see Christ face to face and have the full fruit of his beautiful revealed image. So let's walk to the top where the king built his palace. By the way, this used to be the palace of Herod the Great. He built Masada. He built quite a few fortresses in this area. And when he died, his son, Herod Antipas, took over here. We're halfway up Mukavir. John was arrested behind us at a place called Wadi Al-Qarar, Jordan beyond Bethany. He was a mighty preacher, a wilderness preacher. He had freedom. And suddenly, can you imagine him coming up here? He's chained. I can see him walking up here. Maybe he would drop a tear now and then. He's on his way to a destination, an unknown destination.

0: he saw the three wise men from the east coming, and he wanted to kill all the babies because he didn't want another man to take his place. Same thing happened to Moses in the time of Moses. That Pharaoh also wanted to kill all the male babies. But when God sends a deliverer to help us, nothing can stop him. Well, after his death in 4 BC, his son, Herod Antipas, became the king of this area. And he ruled from here, as well as Tiberias. And he commuted between the two places, the fortress and Tiberias. And on his way, John was preaching at Bethany beyond Jordan. The modern name is Wadi Al-Qarar. And John had a marvelous approach. And Herod would listen to him. And he was touched in his heart. And then something happened. Something happened. But before I tell you about that, let me tell you about his romances. When he became this big shot king of this area, he was looking for a wife. So he went down to Petra. Petra means rock in Greek. Sela is the Hebrew. And there he met King Aretas the Fourth. Paul speaks about this man in the book of Corinthians. Now, Aretas the Fourth had also a Nabatean name, which is Harit the Fourth. And we're going to see some of his beautiful palaces and tombs. Aretas had a daughter by the name of Huldu. By the way, his wife's name was also Huldu. So Herod fell in love with Huldu. And of course, they married. Can you imagine the great feast they had here? A reception with all the dignitaries participating. And he said, I will be true to you till death do us part. And then one day, he had to go to Rome on business. And there he met his brother's wife, Herodias. His name was Philip. And I think he took her to the Spur or Steers or somewhere near the Colosseum. And chemistry took place. Instead of saying, I've got to go back to Mukavir, he stayed. And that's where the sad story begins. He came back here and he said to Huldu, guess what? Somehow I don't like you anymore. So Huldu said to her dad, he doesn't like me anymore, Dad. And I think Dad said, Aretas, my child, come home. You still have a home. And after 25 years of marriage, she was sent home. She died in Petra. John the Baptist was here pleading with Herod, break with your sin, save the marriage. But this is the sin of Babylon. Fornication. It happened with Ahab and Jezebel. Here was the woman Herodias. It happened here. The end of time. Another Jezebel will persecute God's people. And as we look at the ruins, we think of the many marriages laying in ruins. But my heart goes out to children. The slachoffers. What is slachoffers?
1: Sacrifices.
0: I need another word.
1: Victim?
0: The victims. I think of the victims lying all over the world like the stones. Little hearts being broken because mom and dad separated. But you know what? We have a God who restores. No matter how big your mess, you've made a mess in life, could have been. But God is a restorer. He says, give me your ruins and I'll erect a new person. And this is what they're doing here. They're collecting the ruins and trying to restore this place to its original beauty. And if we allow the great architect, He will come and put the stones of my life to

0: together, and another temple will be restored. This is the wonderful story of salvation. God loves the Herods who were unfaithful. He loves the Herodiases, the Salomes. He wants to save us all. We can only ask him, God, come, forgive us and restore us. And whenever you read the story of John the Baptist, think about this place where it all happened. By the way, some of my friends just told me the story of the lion. Somebody asked this man, is this lion safe? The man said, no, it's not safe, but it's strong. Our God is so strong. One of these days when Jesus comes, somewhere here, a man will be raised from the dead. His head will be back, John the Baptist, and he's going to see Christ in all his beauty. One of these days, you and I may also close our eyes in death. And may God grant that we will see John the Baptist on that day. So even if your messianic expectations are not met in this life, it will be met in the next. If you have to die in a dungeon, longing for deliverance, die in hope. Hope in the strong God, the safe God, the wonderful God. May God bless you as you study this wonderful book and the marvelous story of John the Baptist.
1: Fight the good fight of faith. Lay hold on eternal life, whereunto thou art also called, and hast professed a good profession before many witnesses.

I feel in need of prayer, being as I'll be speaking to you about preparation prayer. Shall we pray together? Our gracious Heavenly Father, this truly is holy time. Oh yes, joyful time, knowing that Jesus is soon to come. But holy time, serious time. I'm asking for your Holy Spirit to do what only He can do for each one of us who will be listening and contemplating your word right now. Thank you so much for blessing us. In Jesus' name we pray. Amen. Turn with me in your Bibles to Matthew chapter 26. Just before the hour of his greatest trial, Jesus being crucified, just before the hour of the disciples' greatest trial, seeing their master and their friend being betrayed and crucified, the disciples were given counsel that was intended by Christ to prepare them to face that temptation, the temptations that they would face, that they would experience during the trial and crucifixion of Christ. I believe that the counsel that Jesus gave his disciples is valid counsel for us today. I'm looking now at Matthew chapter 26, Matthew chapter 26, verse 41. There in the Garden of Gethsemane, we see and hear Jesus say, "Watch and pray that you enter not into temptation. The spirit indeed is willing, but the

flesh is weak. Tell me, think with me now. I want you to think with me. According to that verse, why was it so important for Christ's disciples to watch and pray? Do you see it there? Look at the words. If you've got your Bible, look at the words. Why was it so important for the disciples to watch and pray? Do you see it there in verse 41? That you enter not into temptation. Now, what's so interesting about this is the watch and pray here is in the present tense. The verb is parsed or analyzed in the present tense, which means continually watch and pray, not just once, but continually. Now, I've got another question. Look at the same verse. What other reason is there here? According to verse 41, what other reason is there for watching and praying? Do you see it there? Watch and pray that you enter not into temptation. The spirit indeed is willing, but the flesh is weak. This is very interesting. Why is it so easy to enter into temptation? Jesus knew, he knew that the disciples, he knew that we are in a body just like his, damaged by thousands of years of sin. He knew that the spirit, the mind is willing, but the flesh is weak. Do you remember what the Apostle Paul said in Romans chapter 7, verse 25? He said the very same thing. He said, with the mind, I serve the law of God. My mind is willing, but the flesh, with the flesh, the law of sin. The flesh is weak. Now think with me. When the devil tempts someone, what is he tempting them or enticing them to do? I'm sure if you know your Bible at all, James chapter 1, 14 and 15, the devil is tempting someone to actually sin, to step outside of God's will, to disobey the Lord. Amen? Now let me ask you a question. Is temptation sin? No, it isn't. Christ was tempted in all points like as we are, without committing sin. Hebrews chapter 4, verse 15. For we have not a high priest which cannot be touched with the feeling of our infirmities, but was in all points tempted like as we are, yet without sin. Praise God. Amen. What a Savior. But listen close. When someone enters into temptation, what do they do? They act on the tempting, enticing invitation to sin. You know, if the cook of the house says no carob cookies before supper, and the cook has just got done making two dozen beautiful, sweet smelling, tasting carob cookies, and yet puts the word out, no carob cookies until after supper. And then he leaves the house for a little bit. And the smell of those cookies is wafting through all the rooms of the house. In one of those rooms you are, and you catch the smell. You've heard the cook's admonition and warning. If you enter into temptation, what do? You go eat one of those cookies. Amen? You choose to give your nose control of your body, disregard the cook's express commands, walk through the open door of the kitchen, enter into the kitchen, eat one of those cookies. So in Matthew chapter 26 here, verse 41, what we're seeing here, we're seeing the Lord Jesus pleading with his beloved disciples to watch and to pray so that they might have the strength to resist the devil's temptations, to get them to fall away from their allegiance to him. Jesus knew, he knew how weak the flesh is to obey the dictates of conscience. But Jesus also knew something. He knew the strength that earnest

prayer provides to keep a person faithful to God. Do we have proof of that? Do we have proof that Jesus knew that? We do. What was Jesus doing in the Garden of Gethsemane as he was taking on the sins of the world and pleading with God to remove this cup from me, dear God? If there's any way, please remove it. Nevertheless, not as I will, but as you will. Jesus knew the power of prayer because that's what he was doing very intensely and very earnestly with his heavenly Father in the Garden of Gethsemane. As he wrestled with the temptations, the guilt of the world was laying on him. Wow! He was praying and watching. You know, the Greek words that are translated watching here mean to keep awake, give strict attention to. And you know what's interesting about this word here? According to the Thayer's Greek Dictionary, you'll have to check it out. The Greek word translated watch in Matthew 26:41 even means, I'm quoting now, to take heed lest through remission and indolence some destructive calamity suddenly overtake you, unquote. Now, question, what part of the body does someone use in order to keep alert, to give strict attention to something, to watch? Hopefully, they're using their brain. What do you think? They're using their thinking. You know, when someone's watching the weather forecast in the nightly news, what are they doing? They're paying attention in their mind to what the weather forecaster is saying about the weather that's going to happen tomorrow. Interesting. Another question. Who do you suppose Jesus was instructing his disciples here in Matthew 26:41? Who do you suppose Jesus was instructing his disciples to give strict mental attention to when it was dark out? Because that's what it was. The clue? Who was Jesus giving his strict attention to mentally in prayer? He was giving his mental attention to God. And Jesus is encouraging his disciples when they watch and pray. They're to watch and pray, intent attention on God with their mind. Another question. What proof do we have that giving my strict mental attention to God in prayer can actually sustain me through even the most difficult of temptation, even in a body that was weakened by sin? What proof do I have? Again, the proof that I have is Jesus. Here in the Garden of Gethsemane, what's he doing? He's watching and praying, giving strict attention to God in prayer during the most intense trial of his earthly experience. Amen? Amen. Now go with me to Luke chapter 21. Luke chapter 21. And look with me here. What is shared in Luke chapter 21? Here in Luke 21, Mark 13, Matthew 24, Jesus is sharing with his disciples.

us and stand before the Son of Man. Watch and what? Pray always. How often? Always. Interesting. Isn't this incredible? The same counsel that Jesus gave Peter, James, and John in the Garden of Gethsemane before their great trial of seeing Christ being taken and falsely accused and crucified is the same counsel that Jesus gives his followers living just before his return the second time. Wow. By the way, I should just mention to you, in the Westcott and Hort translations of the Bible, of the New Testament, Westcott and Hort Greek translations, the Greek word for being accounted worthy here in Luke 21:36 is actually rendered have strength or prevail. Let me read it with that rendering. Watch ye therefore and pray always that you be accounted worthy, that you have the strength to actually prevail and escape all these things that shall come to pass and stand before the Son of Man. Wow, isn't that something? Now, I've got a question for you. There in Luke 21, verse 36, why is it so important, according to that verse, why is it so important for Christ's disciples to watch and pray today? Do you see it there? Accounted worthy. Have strength to escape all the things that will come to pass before Christ returns. And I might add, this is mine, of course, strengthened by angels the same way Jesus was strengthened by angels, not only in the Garden of Gethsemane, but in the wilderness of temptation at the beginning of his ministry. Strengthened by angels to face what lies ahead. What do you think now? What do you think? Is it important for us to be diligently watching and praying like Jesus did in the garden? Yes, it is. I say yes with exclamation points. Do you know why? Because this is what keeps our heart, this thing, in a position before God to receive the peace from Him that passes all understanding, even while we're going through the trial. Turn with me to Philippians chapter 4, verse 6 and 7. Notice what it says here. Strong counsel, beautiful counsel, very encouraging. Bible texts that many people use, and they're wonderful texts. But let's put them into the context of facing the trials of the final scenes of Earth's history, the trials that are yet to come upon the disciples of Christ, those who are serious followers of the Master, keeping the commandments of God and the faith of Jesus. Philippians chapter 4, verses 6 and 7. I'm reading now. Be careful for nothing. Be anxious for nothing, but in everything by prayer and supplication with thanksgiving, let your requests be made known unto God. Let me read it again. Be careful for nothing, but in everything, even in the midst of an end time trial. But in everything, even in the midst of an end time trial, by prayer and supplication with thanksgiving, let your requests be made known unto God. Verse 7, and the peace of God which passes all understanding shall what? Keep your hearts and minds through Christ Jesus, even in the midst of an end time trial. Pray. By the way, look at the kinds of trials that the faithful followers of Christ will meet just before he returns. I'm looking now at Luke chapter 21 again, and we're just looking at verses 16 and 19. Not going to spend a lot of time here, but I want to give you just a little bit of a picture of what those who are faithful to the Master will be facing.

before Jesus returns. I'm looking now at Luke 21. I'm reading verse 16 and onward. And you shall be betrayed both by parents and brethren and kinsfolk and friends. And some of you shall they cause to be put to death. And you shall be hated of all men for my name's sake. Wow! You and I, especially here in America, have never faced anything like this. There may be some dear brothers and sisters in other parts of the world who are listening to this message right now who recognize what I'm talking about because they've been through it. But not here in America, not yet. But dear friends, if you're faithful, it's coming. And Jesus says, watch and pray. Now listen close, because I'm going to read you from the Spirit of Prophecy what it's going to be like. Testimonies, Volume 5, page 472, says this. And I'm quoting now. Those who will be true to God and to duty will be menaced, denounced, and proscribed. That means put outside the protection of the law. They will be betrayed both by parents and brethren and kinsfolk and friends. Their only hope is in the mercy of God. And get this, their only defense will be prayer. Wow! There it is again. Prayer. Watch and pray. Now it gets even more interesting. Question. The night Jesus was betrayed, the experience of the disciples, what specific temptations were the disciples tempted with before Christ's betrayal and crucifixion? Notice Christ's words in Matthew chapter 26. I'm going now to Matthew 26, another account of the Garden of Gethsemane and the experience that went on there. Matthew chapter 26, verses 31 through 35. Look at this closely. Listen. Then said Jesus unto them, all you shall be offended because of me this night, for it is written, I will smite the shepherd, and the sheep of the flock shall be scattered abroad. Wow. Interesting. And then Peter answers, verse 33, and says to him, though all men shall be offended because of thee, yet will I never be offended. And Jesus said unto him, verily I say unto you, that this night before the cock crows, you shall deny me thrice, three times. But get a load of the next verse. Peter said unto him, though I should die with you, yet will I not deny thee. Likewise said all the disciples. They all said it. Wow. Amazing. You see it there? Desertion and denial. Did it happen? It did. Look at verse 56. Verse 56. This is when the mob came to take Jesus. Verse 56 says, but all this was done that the scriptures of the prophets might be fulfilled. Then all the disciples forsook him and fled. Wow. What about desertion? That was it. They all forsook him and fled. And then comes denial. Look with me at verse 69. Notice here now, Peter, in the courtyard of Caiaphas, the high priest, during the beginning of Christ's false trials. Verse 69, now Peter sat without in the palace, and a damsel came to him saying,

verses 32 and 33. Whosoever therefore shall confess me, this is Jesus talking, whosoever therefore shall confess me before men, him will I confess also before my Father which is in heaven. Verse 33. But whosoever shall deny me before men, him will I also deny before my Father which is in heaven. Christ doesn't want to deny anybody, but he's a perfect gentleman. He will never force or manipulate or coerce anyone to follow him, to accept him, to acknowledge him. Never will he do that. And so when someone turns away and denies him, he's got to let him go. By the way, is desertion bad? I'm sure you already know the answer, but turn with me to 2 Chronicles chapter 24, because I want to show you some end time stuff here. 2 Chronicles chapter 24. Notice what it says there. 2 Chronicles chapter 24. Joash here turning to idolatry. The Spirit of the Lord, I'm reading now verse 20. And the Spirit of God comes upon Zechariah, the son of Jehoiada, the priest, which stood above the people, and said unto them, Thus saith God, watch this close now, why transgress you the commandments of the Lord, that you cannot prosper? Because you have forsaken the Lord, he also has forsaken you. Guess who made the first move? The people chose to forsake him. And again, all he could do is say, I've got to let you go. I can't manipulate or coerce your power of choice. I can't force you to follow me or acknowledge me. Now look close at the verse and tell me, when someone forsakes the Lord, what do they end up forsaking? Do you see it there? Look at this. Why transgress ye the commandments of the Lord that you cannot prosper? Because you have forsaken the Lord, he hath also forsaken you. Listen close. When someone forsakes the Lord, dear friends, sooner or later, they will transgress the law of God. Because outside of God's will, turning away from him, you're automatically outside of his will, and it's natural for you because of the devil and his angels and the temptations and the weakness of flesh. It's natural to transgress the law of God, break it. Wow. Now, I've got a question for you. What is the destiny-deciding issue that the entire world will be facing just prior to Christ's return? The mark of the beast. Revelation 13, 14 through 18. I don't have to go there. Most of you are well aware of the mark of the beast. But it's all about who you're going to worship. In that chapter, you'll see the word worship several times. The issue is worship. And listen, those who receive the mark of the beast, are they worshiping God or are they worshiping the beast? They're worshiping the beast. And transgressing the law of God, particularly the commandment of God that has to do with worship. The fourth one, remember the Sabbath day to keep it holy. Listen again to Testimonies, Volume 5, page 473, because I've got a question for you. What are the tactics that cause people to receive the mark of the beast? Strong tactics. If you read the last part of Revelation 13 there, 15 through 18. Economic boycott. Death decree. Fear of death. Can't go to Walmart anymore. Wow! Only I think it'll be a lot worse than just not being able to go to Walmart. I don't think that someone who's faithful to Jesus when the mark is enforced will be able to go anywhere and get anything. What do you think? Listen to

the devil's plan. Listen to this, dear friends, because it heightens the importance of watching and praying now. 5T 473. I'm quoting now. He, Satan, endeavors to affright the soul, to frighten the person with the thought that their case is hopeless, that the stain of their defilement will never be washed away. He hopes to so destroy their faith that they will yield to his temptations, turn from their allegiance to God, and receive the mark of the beast, unquote. Did you catch it? To so frighten the soul, thinking that the stain of my sin, the things I've done wrong, is just so bad that God has rejected me, destroying my faith. Another statement from Manuscript Releases, Volume 12, page 37. Listen to this close. It goes right along with what the devil does here. And this is what it says. This is the trial of their faith, the trial of the faith of the people of God. Got to go to it. You hold on. This is a trial of their faith. By pressing upon the soul the idea that God is displeased with us. Guilt feelings? Satan tries to torture us into unbelief. Let me quote it again, 12 MR 37. This is the trial of their faith, God's people's faith. Isn't that something? I'm doing the best I can with what I've got, dear friends. You hold on. Hang on. By pressing upon the soul the idea that God is displeased with us, Satan tries to torture us into unbelief. Have you ever felt so guilty that you just didn't think that God could ever accept you? Oh, yes, it happens a lot. It's still happening. Patsy and I visit with people like that all the time. But, dear friends, understand and know this. Nothing can separate you from God's love. And when the enemy throws that idea into your head that you're so guilty God can never accept you, you just throw it right back. Jesus died on the cross for me. He died there and paid the death penalty for all my sins, as wicked and cruel and rotten as I've been. Throw it right back at his face, because there is nothing that a person has said or done that can't be forgiven by God. And all along the way, understand and know that God's love for you never changes. I've loved you with an everlasting love. Therefore, with loving kindness have I drawn thee. Jeremiah 31:3. Now, I've got another question. I'm back in Matthew chapter 26 now. Another very important question. Here's the question. How did the disciples respond when Jesus pleaded with them to watch and pray? Here it is, Matthew 26. I'm looking now at verse 40. And he comes unto his disciples and finds them asleep. Wow! Amazing. And Jesus says, "What, could you not watch with me 1 hour? Watch and pray that you enter not into temptation. The spirit is indeed willing, but the flesh is weak." You know, when someone is physically sleeping, how aware are they of what's going on around them if they're really sleeping? They're not. Now, I've got to admit, not all sleep is bad. Amen? Gotta have sleep. Restorative physical sleep is very important for us to stay healthy. And listen close, even Jesus was sleeping in the back of the disciples' boat in the midst of a horrendous storm. He was sleeping. Was it a good sleep? Yes, it was. Restorative for sure. But
What was the difference between the sleep that

Jesus slept in the back of the boat, and the sleep that the disciples were experiencing in the Garden of Gethsemane. Here's the difference. It's a big difference. Makes all the difference in the world. When Jesus woke up, when the disciples woke him up, he woke prepared to meet the crisis. When the disciples woke up, were they prepared to meet the crisis? They weren't. Do you know why Jesus woke up prepared and the disciples woke up unprepared? Because what was Jesus habitually doing throughout his life experience here on earth? You know what he was doing? He was watching and praying. Whew. You know, if you and I are growing in a knowledgeable love affair with Jesus through his word, watching and praying, practicing his mind now in responses to trials that he allows us to face now, even though we may not be aware of everything that's going on behind the scenes in world events, his Holy Spirit is actually preparing us for any trial that he knows lies ahead if we are watching and praying. Now, I got to tell you something interesting about the brain. Some of you probably listening are brain scientists, so this is just basic. But I read about this switching system in the brain, the reticular activating system, that switches the animal brain and the thinking brain on and off, switches back and forth. I'm kind of thinking that the anterior cingulate has something to do with this. But anyway, what's so interesting is the reticular activating system works when a sudden surprise comes upon somebody. The RAS, the reticular activating system, switches off the blood flow to the frontal lobe, cuts it way down, and sends the blood, wakes up the limbic system, the seat of our emotions. And in that surprise, what happens is this. Because the frontal lobe is shut off, the limbic system takes over, and it responds. We respond out of habit. We respond to the surprise, the trial, out of the habits of response to that sort of a thing we've formed beforehand. That is why military personnel go through routine after routine after routine, drill after drill, over and over again, because what they're doing is developing habits of response that are in place, so when the RAS in that surprise shuts the frontal lobe, they react, they respond out of habits that are healthy in that type of situation. Medical personnel do the same thing. They practice over and over again different type of situations because what they're doing is forming habits of response that they can just automatically respond to the trial in a healthy way, even though the frontal lobe is not getting much blood.

Do you know how this applies to preparation for the second coming of Christ, for the trials that lie ahead for the people of God before Jesus returns? Listen to the statement. Prophets and Kings 6:26. Listen to it. Christians should be preparing for what is soon to break upon the world as an overwhelming surprise. And this preparation they should make by diligently studying the Word of God. Watch.

studying the Word of God, diligently applying it to their lives. I lost the last phrase. Did you catch it? Surprise. We don't know what the surprise is, dear friends, but it's going to be an overwhelming surprise. And you know what? Those who've been watching and praying previous to the trial, who've made it a habit of watching and praying like Jesus told his disciples in the Garden of Gethsemane, like he told us in Luke 21, those people will be prepared. But those who haven't been watching and praying, guess what? You already know what. Desertion and denial. May I suggest that before Christ's return, the devil and his angels will be working to keep God's people asleep, unaware, long enough to awake to a trial that they are not prepared to meet. And you know what else when I'm sleepy? You know what the scientific research, the research they've done on sleepy people, you know what they've discovered? Scientific research shows that sleepiness diminishes a person's ability to make good decisions. May I suggest again that before Christ's return, the devil and his angels will be working to keep God's people asleep, unaware. Not only asleep, but sleepy long enough that they'll awake to a trial they're not prepared to meet. By the way, you know when I'm sleepy? Aren't I partially awake and partially asleep? Doesn't that just kind of smell, feel like the Laodicean condition, lukewarm? What do you think? And of course, the results will always be, when I'm unprepared, desertion, deserting the Savior who gave his all for us, and denying his holy name, denying his character. Just like the disciples before his crucifixion. Is it important to watch and pray? What do you think? I say amen. But dear friends, we've got to decide to become habitual in keeping the eyes of our mind tuned in to watching God's leading through the practice of a moment-by-moment decision to keep our mind stayed upon Him. Oh, that means we've got things to do. We're busy about them. But listen closely. Our mind is always thinking, and we can thinking, while we're doing the dishes, we can thinking about how rotten that person was at church. Or we can be thinking, you know, Lord, I just want to thank you for the privilege I have of doing the dishes, and I'm just earnestly praying and thanking you for what you're doing for that person at church that hurt me. You see the difference? To keep my mind stayed on God, I am thinking His thoughts about every situation I face. I'm in communion with Him. Watch and pray. Because this is what keeps us from desertion and denial in the most critical hours of Earth's history. You remember Prophets and Kings 6:26. If you don't, I want to quote it for you again because it's important. Christians should be preparing for what is soon to break upon the world as an overwhelming surprise. And this preparation they should make by diligently studying the Word of God and striving to conform their lives to its precepts. Whew. Amen. You know, Charles Spurgeon once said, and I'm quoting him now, I'm reading it in fact, "We may be certain that whatever God has made prominent in His Word, He intended to be conspicuous in our lives. If He, the Lord, has said much about prayer,

It is because he knows that we have need of it. So deep are our necessities that until we are in heaven, we must not cease to pray. A prayerless soul, he goes on to say, a prayerless soul is a Christless soul. Unquote. An encouraging statement from Volume 7 of the Seventh-day Adventist Baba Commentaries, page 937. I love it. It's such a key to victory. Listen to it. The soul that loves God loves to draw strength from Him by constant communion with Him. Draw strength from Him with what? By constant communion with Him. When it becomes the habit of the soul to converse with God, the power of the evil one is broken. Satan cannot abide near the soul that draws nigh to God. Amen? Thou wilt keep him in perfect peace. Isaiah 26:3. Thou wilt keep him in perfect peace whose mind is stayed on thee. His mind is what? Stayed on thee through prayer, communion with God, talking to him about his exceeding great and precious promises. Thou wilt keep him in perfect peace whose mind is stayed upon thee because he trusts in thee. By the way, just a little aside, but not too far aside. How does a person learn to trust someone? Because it says, I'll keep my mind stayed in you because I trust you. If I don't trust him, will I be willing or even desiring to keep my mind stayed on him? No way. How does a person gain trust? Well, humanly speaking, I think there's only one way. The reason I trust my Patsy is because I spend time with her. The reason why marriages fall apart, and a little warning here, married couples, when this husband is over here and this job working with all kinds of employees and other females, and this wife is over on this side, apart from her husband, remember Adam and Eve, and she's busy, actively involved with all kinds of other male employees, what's going on? Is trust between the two of them growing? Or is there a possibility that it might be waning? Dear friends, I don't fault anybody for having a job apart from each other. But if you're not spending any time together, not spending any time communicating, doing things together, the warning flags come up. Thou will keep him in perfect peace. You, Lord, will keep the person in perfect peace whose mind is stayed in you because the person trusts you. Dear friends, the only way that trust grows so that I'll watch and pray even in the most difficult of times is if I'm getting to know the Savior better. John 17:3, Jesus said, this is life eternal, that they might know thee, the only true God. Knowing him, that's what'll keep us. Trusting him and keeping our minds stayed in the right place, even when it's dark out. You know, as humans, it may be easy for us to think of some type of physical deliverance as God's way of answering prayer. But notice Hebrews chapter 5, verse 7. This is so interesting to me because I think, certainly talking about Christ's entire earthly experience, but specifically, I believe it's talking about his experience in the Garden of Gethsemane. And notice what Hebrews chapter 5, verse 7 says about that. Who in the days of his flesh, when he had offered up prayers and supplications with strong crying and tears, remember the garden? Strong crying and tears, sweat great drops of blood.
offered up prayers. He offered up prayers and supplications with strong crying and tears unto him that was able to save him from death. Who was that?

God the Father. And he's praying earnestly, strong crying and tears. And he was heard in that he feared. God heard his prayer. Did God answer his prayer? God answered his prayer. But question, did God remove the trial? God didn't remove the trial. Jesus was watching and praying when the mob came and took him to be crucified. Listen close now. Prayer didn't keep him from being taken and killed, but it strengthened him to endure the most crucial and powerful temptation of all time. Do you know what that temptation was? The temptation to save himself, to desert and deny us and leave us to die in our sins. And the prayer that Jesus prayed earnestly to his heavenly Father to keep him, Hebrews 5:7, Garden of Gethsemane. It strengthened him. It didn't take him out of the trial, but it strengthened him to endure the most crucial and powerful temptation that he ever faced. The temptation to desert and deny you and me. Leave us in our sins. I'm glad he didn't. How about you? I'm so grateful. So grateful. Praise God that his communion with God, his Father, strengthened him to endure the shameful trial and the death to make a way of escape for us from the deadly grasp of sin. Was it easy? No, it wasn't easy. But it was God-empowered. What do you say? So please remember this. Watching and praying doesn't always move God's arm to physically deliver you and me from the trials that we face. But what watching and praying does for us is the same thing that it did for Jesus. It strengthens us to face the trial bravely and remain faithful to God when we're tempted by the enemy to give up the faith and disobey him and walk away from God, desert and deny him. I say praise God for watching in prayer. What a call. What do you think? One other thing, and then I'm going to close. I've been thinking about this. I'm still thinking about it. To all outward human understanding, if one of us had witnessed Christ's struggle in the garden that night, we might have said, if he is so broken up when all he's doing is praying, what will he do when he faces a real crisis? Why can't he, there in the garden just praying, why can't he approach this ordeal with the calm confidence of his three sleeping friends? Yet, when the test came, let me ask you, who walked to the cross with calmness and peace and courage? Jesus. And what happened to his three sleeping friends?

Places, page 279. Little picture of what it means to watch. Keep alert. Watch against the stealthy approach of the enemy. Watch against old habits and natural inclinations, lest they assert themselves. Force them back and watch. Watch the thoughts. Watch the plans, lest they become self-centered. Watch over the souls that Christ has purchased with his own blood. Watch for opportunities to do them good. A great crisis is just before us. To meet its trials and temptations and to perform its duties will require persevering faith. But we may triumph gloriously, because not one watching, praying, believing soul will be ensnared by the enemy, unquote. Praise God. I want to be watching and praying when Jesus comes. How about you? I want to hear him say, "Well done, thou good and faithful servant. Enter thou into the joy of the Lord." How about you? You know, Jesus paid an infinite price, not only in his death, but in his life, to purchase your ticket, my ticket to heaven. What a waste it would be to fall asleep and miss the flight. Amen? Shall we pray? Dear Lord, I want to thank you for the privilege of experiencing what Jesus did, watching and praying. I have no desire whatsoever. My flesh is weak. No desire to go through any kind of trials whatsoever. But Lord, I'm just asking that you would strengthen me as I commune with you in prayer and study of your word, getting to know you better. And those who are listening, who are in the same mindset, please strengthen and encourage them to watch and pray. Lord, I trust you to prepare us to stay faithful and true to God like you did. Please take my heart. I choose to serve you. And I accept your death on the cross again for my sins. Lord, I have no desire to disobey you. And I trust your Spirit guiding not only me, but your precious children through your word, preparing their minds for what lies ahead, so that truly we can be a glory to you and to your name in these final scenes of Earth's history. And Father, in these moments that we have together, I'm just asking for those who are making fun or shunning or neglecting so great a salvation that you've offered through Christ. I'm asking that your Spirit would just hound them and labor with them and give them opportunity after opportunity to realize their great need for a Savior. Please bless them as only you can. And I just thank you for hearing and answering the pleas that are going up all over the world right now for help and strength and guidance. Please bless us. We praise you and thank you in Jesus' name. Amen.

0: the cross. Well, on the judgment day, when all the people get around him and they wait to hear what he will declare,
1: there will
0: never be more intense anticipation than has ever happened anywhere. When they call my name to defend my reputation, there is only one thing I can say. I'm a wretch, I'm a worm, I'm a no good.

0: they took him up to Calvary. They could have let him go, but instead they chose Barabbas just to set another criminal free.
1: Just to say,
0: when they crucified the ever-loving, caring master with compassion flowing from his eyes. Well, he said to a thief who was begging him for mercy, that together we live in

And before we get started here, you know, oftentimes people ask us, just out of curiosity, or maybe they're struggling, you know, what are some alternatives or things that we can do? If we don't watch movies or TV, what are some constructive things that we can do? You know, in my house, we don't have cable. We do have a television set and we do have a DVD player. And with my children, my oldest being 4, they like nature films. And I don't know how many people used to watch Wild Kingdom or Wild America. That's what I used to watch when I was a kid. And we get those because the cinematography is a lot different back then than it is now. Today, as Tom was talking about, it's a lot of flash, and it also disrupts the brain waves and the structure of the brain. So we like to stick to nature films, and you know, we even have the Planet Earth series, but we're very careful in portraying the accurate portrayal of nature and where it comes from and its origins. You know, there's many good documentaries out there. You know, when we give this presentation, it's oftentimes conveyed that we should throw away our televisions and never turn on a TV ever or a DVD ever. But there's plenty of good documentaries out there that are very informative, that are very helpful in our critical thinking, and just help us learn. Many good biographies and history documentaries. And then there's getting back to the family unit. You know, a good thing to do is get engaged with your family at the dinner table. Discussions. Get a basket, write down a bunch of ideas or topics, and each night at the dinner table or at some time, pull one of those ideas out, those topics, and start discussing those. Too much in today's society, dinner is around the television. We let them do the talking for us. But let's get rid of that and let's start the dialogue between each other. Games is almost the lost

form of entertainment. You know, there's many good, wholesome games out there, board games, that also help in the construction of critical thinking. Plant a garden. How many of us have a garden? Good. And it's even, the enjoyment is that much more when you have children, when you have a garden. We planted our first garden this year, and it was a delight to have the whole family engaged in planting and tilling the ground. And then as the plants start to come up, you should see the excitement on their face to see the little plants grow and grow and grow. And then it gives them a sense of responsibility too. Hikes in nature. Mrs. White talks about how natures are supposed to be the ABCs of a child's learning. And now I think we've taken the television and baby Einstein as a child's learning, child's ABCs. Get out in nature, camp. And for those that like to watch news, try a different format other than the television. Try your local newspaper. Try the internet. Download the news and read it. Engage your brain into thinking about these things. And then, of course, there's the lost art of reading. To many of our youngsters, that's kind of a lost form of keeping ourselves occupied. You know, there's a place that's called the library that books are free, believe it or not. And there we can receive books on historians and current events and other healthful material that will help us grow. Learn how to cook vegetarian. Take it a step farther, total vegetarian. That's a challenge. Because as Tom showed us what's going on in the brain, what we put into our bodies directly affects also what goes on up here. And if we can partake of a lifestyle of healthful eating, that is going to make our brain that much clearer, that we can hear the voice and the will of God in our lives. And then I think most importantly, if you have a family or just if you or with your spouse, partake in morning and evening worship. Come to the altar, sing songs, have your children partake and lead out in morning and evening worships. And your family will grow. And pretty soon, what used to become a major distraction, you won't even notice that it's not there anymore. So these are some ideas. I know we've all been given a creative ability and mind. So go for it and unplug. And with that, I ask that you bow your heads with me in prayer. Our kind Heavenly Father, today we ask for your holy presence. We ask for your holy angels, the Holy Spirit, and we ask, more importantly, your Son to dwell with us, to abide with us. Father, as we've seen this subject as in a serious manner, we pray for your guiding light to be upon us. We know that there is hope in Jesus, and we pray that you'll show us that hope, Father, that we may partake of that, and that we may have the assurance of salvation. Be with this presentation, be with each individual here today. In Christ's name, we pray. Amen. I was supposed to read this verse when I was telling you of things or ideas that we can do in the household. Again, let's just read it again. Philippians 4:8. Finally, brethren, whatever things are true, whatever things are noble, whatever things are just, whatever things are pure, whatever things are lovely, whatever things are of good report, if there is any virtue and if there's anything praiseworthy, meditate or think about on these things. I want to open today's topic with a statement from the book Early Writings, page 88. A train of cars was showing me going the speed of lightning. The angel bade me look carefully. I fixed my eyes upon the

train, it seemed that the whole world was on board, that there could not be one left. Said the angel, they are binding in bundles, ready to burn. Then he showed me the conductor, who appeared like a stately, fair person, whom all the passengers looked up to and reverenced. I was perplexed and asked my attending angel who it was, and he said, it is Satan. He is the conductor in the form of an angel of light, and he has taken the world captive. They are given over to strong delusions, to believe a lie, that they may be damned. This agent, the next highest in order, is the engineer, and the other of his agents are employed in different offices as he may need them, and they are all going with lightning speed into perdition. You know what's neat about the spirit of prophecy in the Bible is that when you flip open the Word of God, you can go to the spirit of prophecy and you can back up everything in the Bible. And it's interesting, language is also similar. What John the Revelator saw in Revelation 13:3, it says, and I saw one of his heads as were wounded to death, and his deadly wound was healed, and all the world wandered after the beast. And then Revelation 18, remember Tommy used this verse in Monday night's presentation, for by their sorceries were all nations deceived. Now I find it peculiar, when we just read that last statement, that Ellen White could not tell who the conductor was. Here was a person who, in my opinion, had a very close walk with God, who received visions from heaven. But in this particular vision, she couldn't tell who the conductor was. Now, what does that say for Brandon in 2008, in a day and age where our culture is so debased? How am I going to be able to tell who Satan is? And like mentioned before, this presentation is usually done in one sitting. And we've broken it up into three parts, and so the first two can seem very heavy and dark. But there's always light at the tunnel when we're on God's side. And before we get to that light of the tunnel, we have to trudge just a little bit more. And so I ask that you bear with me just a little bit longer before we get to that light. So this character, Lucifer, who is he? Isaiah 14, 12 through 14 gives a little light on what took place before the earth was created. How art thou fallen from heaven, O Lucifer, son of the morning? How art thou cut down to the ground, which did weaken the nations? For thou hast said in thine heart, I will ascend unto heaven, I will exalt my throne above the stars of God. And I will sit also upon the mount of the congregation in the sides of the north, and I will ascend above the heights of the clouds. I will be like the Most High. Here we see a level of arrogance, in my opinion, because we have God the Father, who is the supreme being, and somebody that is a created being wants to be like the Most High and make his throne above the stars. And I find that very disturbing. Well, what is the result? There was a war in heaven, correct? And Satan and the fallen angels, which he deceived, were banished, as we read in Revelation 12:4. But let me ask you this first. What do stars represent in the Bible? What was that? Angels, that's correct. Revelation 12:4. And his tail drew a third part of the stars of heaven and did cast them to the earth. So in Bible symbology, stars represents angels. Well, what happened to those stars? Is it possible that they're dwelling on earth today because there is a people that can be deceived? Looking at a little bit of history, we have ancient Babylon. And oftentimes when we read the book of Revelation, Babylon is used throughout the chapter. And to understand Babylon in its context, we need to study the book of Daniel, because when we understand Daniel, then we can understand Revelation. It lays the groundwork for the book of Revelation.
And to even go a little bit farther, it's good if we understand

name. There's also sun worship. They worship the sun. They worship many gods. Conclusion following that, that if they worship the sun, there was also a Sunday sacredness. Like mentioned, they also worship the moon goddess, and they also worship the stars. But why did they worship the stars? They worship the stars because in their thinking, and it doesn't start with Babylon, it actually goes farther back than that, but Babylon, if you will, made it popular. When a loved one died or somebody died, their thought or their train of thought was their soul went in to the stars. And so, of course, by nature, you worshiped millions of gods because all your loved ones, your brothers, your sisters, your grandmas, your grandpas were in the stars. Star worship or immortality of the soul. And a little side note here, there's many critics out there of the Seventh-day Adventist Church that say this church is Babylon. And a word to that, first of all, the spirit of prophecy says that this church cannot and will not ever be Babylon. And to these critics, I would say to know your history. Does our church believe in Sunday sacredness? No. Do we believe in immortality of the soul? No. So what did God say about star worship? In Deuteronomy chapter 18, he says, "There shall not be found among you anyone that maketh his son or his daughter to pass through the fire." Let me stop you right there. We know when we read this, he was talking about a sacrificial item that was taking place, where people sacrificed their children on altars to their various gods. Do we do that today? Do we sacrifice our children by allowing them to partake the things that are in our house coming through the television, through the Xbox, through the iPods, through our cell phones? Are we allowing that, and are we in turn sacrificing our children on that altar? You see, I don't believe that this Bible and the stuff in it is just a dead letter for the Hebrews. It has a spiritual application for our lives today. Further on saying, or that uses divination or observer of times or an enchanter or a witch or a charmer or a consulter with familiar spirits or a wizard or a necromancer. In Scott's presentation yesterday, do we see a lot of this? And he just touched the tip of the iceberg. It goes a lot deeper than that. Verse 12, "For all that do these things are an abomination unto the Lord, and because of these abominations, the Lord thy God doth drive them out from before thee." So it's very clear that God considers these things, these practices, to be an abomination. So we were talking about stars. Do we practice star worship today? We may not follow our horoscope or follow the zodiac. We may not base our lives off what certain signs in the skies are doing. But again, on a more spiritual, personal level, because you see these people that worship these stars, they knew everything there was to know about their gods. And so this question, do we observe stars today? It's funny that we coin that term and we attach it to popular people out there. You see, we have various stars. We have rock stars, basketball stars, football stars, rock stars, hip-hop stars, dance stars, movie stars. And some people might be saying, that's a stretch. Is it a stretch? How do we know more about these people, their stats, who they're dating, how many babies they're having, who's going to jail, who died, than we know of the characters of the Bible? And in fact, if you go just a few hours south of here, they are taking it even literally, and they're putting

people's names in concrete and stone to immortalize them forever. Even Kermit the Frog has a star, a silly puppet. Well, what did Christ say about this reverence of stars? It says, "And he said unto them, you are those who justify yourselves before men, but God knows your hearts. For what is highly esteemed among men is an abomination in the sight of God." Where does all this take place? Where does the movies and actors and so forth take place? Hollywood. The land of magic. Tinseltown. In the New Age and Wiccan religions, there's a sacred element they use. It comes from the holly tree. And I don't believe it's any coincidence that Harry Potter, and we're not going to talk about Harry Potter tonight, but I don't believe it's any coincidence that Harry Potter's wand is made from the holly tree. Now, taken from a source that talks about the different elements in nature that can be used for New Age and Wiccan religions, talks about the holly tree. It says, "Holly is associated with a cycle of death and rebirth, representing winter winning over summer. With this symbolism in mind, it is good for spells that involve sleep or rest." And when you research this a little bit farther, it talks about that the holly is used to help induce a coma-like sleep that will ease somebody into death. So I'm not saying that Hollywood, the location, was named after this. But I want you to think about something. If what we just read is true, is it possible on a spiritual level that Satan is using his wand made of Hollywood to put us to sleep through the entertainment industry? Remember what Tommy said on Monday. He talked a lot about this brain and this alpha pattern that in seconds our mind shuts off and stuff just floods right in, and we're awake, but we're in an altered state of consciousness. Very dangerous. Very dangerous. So where is this going? Jumping back in history again, we see that the early Christians were destroyed. Satan had them physically destroyed through his different forms and different agents. But that wasn't working. You see, every time a Christian died, his blood was a testament to something real, more better. More Christians arose. And so Satan had to devise a plan. He had to think back to the Garden of Eden and using a mask and to go underground, if you will, to veil himself in a form that would be deceiving, a more subtle way. What's the saying? If you can't beat them, join them. We know this picture here. It represents the drama. It represents the emotions. And let me ask you a rhetorical question. Is it possible that whether we're saved or lost is dependent upon our emotions or our feelings?

And then there's, you get caught up in the, what people call chick flicks, if you will, and getting sucked up in a romance and basing their romantic life or what a true romance is based on Hollywood. Very deceptive. Then there's always the drama. Everyone likes a good storyline. Everyone likes to be sucked into the good drama. Then there's the comedy. Everyone likes a good laugh. And it's interesting that comedies are coming out. They're more in your face and raw. Superbad is a good example. And then, of course, the new one here, The Love Guru, is a Mike Myers film, but it's all promoting New Age philosophies. And we're going to talk a little bit about this tomorrow. So I encourage you to come tomorrow. It's going to be exciting. And then for the kids, Kung Fu Panda and Hannah Montana, and then all the other ones. How many of our young girls flock after Hannah Montana? Then there's the horror films. You know what I find fascinating? That in horror films, there's always more than three films to them. There's Halloween 1 through 100, if you will. These films right here, there's more than one. In fact, there's this one on the right is Saw number 4, and the other one is the third installment. People love horror in today's day and age, and it's very sad. Very sad. And in fact, horror films is actually the most hypnotic-inducing form of film. Thinking back to Tommy's presentation, our mind is caught in a war, what's real and what's not real. And one side of the brain is saying, it's not real, stay seated. And the other side is fight or flight. So we just stay in this tug of war. And we are just drawn into this hypnotic altered state of consciousness. Very dangerous. Taken from the book, Thoughts from the Mount of Blessings, he who finds pleasure in dwelling on scenes of impurity, who indulges the evil thought, the lustful look, may behold in the open sin with its burden of shame and heartbreaking grief the true nature of the evil which he has hidden in the chambers of his soul. Essentially what this is saying is that those of us that partake in those, whether it's horror, whether it's comedy, whether it's the love movies, is it's as if we are doing it ourselves. What did Christ say to the Pharisees and to the other people? If you have lust in your heart, what? You've already committed the sin. Or if you're angry with your brother, you've already committed the sin. So where is this going? Revelation 13, 16 through 17. And he causeth all, both small and great, rich and poor, free and bond, to receive a mark in their right hand and in their forehead. Verse 17, that no man might buy or sell, save he that have the mark or the name of the beast or the number of his name. And we get into the mark of the beast a lot of times in Bible studies and evangelistic series. And we tell people what it is. We tell people not to receive it in some form or another. But how many times do we lead people and tell them how not to receive it? What does name mean? And what is in a name? When you look up in the Hebrew and Greek dictionaries, name, and they're both, if you look in both, name means character. It also means authority. Name is synonymous with character. Let me give you an example. If you look at a governmental document, it usually has a stamp on it. That stamp is his mark or his seal. And it gives his name. It gives his authority. Now, in relation to character, if you go to the book of Exodus, chapter 33 and 34, Moses is up on the mountain and he's receiving the Ten Commandments for the second time. And he says, Lord,

You can imagine he's probably saying it a little on the shy side, because he's communing with the God of heaven. And he says, Lord, show me thy glory. And the Lord says, okay, Moses, I will declare my name. I will proclaim my name, and I will show you my glory. I will pass by you, but you are unable to stand in my presence and see my full glory. You would be consumed. Your sinful nature would be consumed. Therefore, I'm going to put you in the cleft of the rock, and I'm going to put my hand over you. And when I pass, I will reveal to you my backside of my glory. So this takes place. The Lord passes by, he removes his hand, and as he's passing by, the Lord proclaims, I am the Lord, Lord thy God. I am gracious and merciful and forgiving. Does that make sense? Name and character, those are character traits. They're synonymous. So how do we achieve this character worthy for heaven? What is character made out of? It is made from the moral, it's made of the thoughts and feelings. Is that correct? And if that's the only thing we're taking to heaven, do you think it's important to understand how we achieve and how we start to go on this path of achieving a heavenly character or a Christ-like character? Because through Christ and Christ alone is the only route to heaven. Not Buddha, not Muhammad, but Jesus Christ. So we're going to go through some text here to see how we get this character of Christ, how we take on his personality to fit us for heaven. Revelation 3:10, because thou hast kept thy word of my patience, I will also keep thee in the hour of temptation, which shall come upon all the world to try them that dwell upon the earth. So there's a trial coming. We all know of that. 1 Peter 1:7. And what is this trial? This trial is the trial of your faith being much more precious than gold that perisheth, though it be tried with fire, might be found unto praise and honor and glory at the appearing of Jesus Christ. And Revelation 14:12 tells more about what this faith is. Here is the patience of the saints, or the endurance of the saints. Here are they that keep the commandments of God and have the faith of Jesus. So we're going to be tried on our faith. And what kind of faith do we need to have? We need to have the faith of Jesus. And what is the result of having the faith of Jesus? As it tells us here in Revelation 7, and after these things I saw four angels standing on the four corners of the earth, holding the four winds of the earth, that the wind should not blow on the earth, nor on the sea, nor on any tree. And I saw another angel ascending from the east, having the seal of the living God, and he cried with a loud voice to the four angels to whom it was given to hurt the earth and the sea, saying, hurt not the earth, neither the sea, nor the tree, till we have sealed the servants of our God in their foreheads. Now, why does the Bible use foreheads? What's right behind our forehead here? The frontal lobes. Think back to Monday. The seat of reason, the seat of judgment. This is where we're making decisions for eternity, is right here. That's why God's character or his name can be written on our frontal lobes. It will be seared there if we have the faith of Jesus and we endure. But how do we get this? Philippians 2:5. Let this mind be in you, which is also in Christ Jesus. Taking the mind of Christ and putting it in our mind, that's an act of supernatural ability. That is far better than any Superman, X-Men video movie out there. To taking on the mind of Christ and becoming like Christ. That is a work of supernatural power. You know, instead

Studying this verse one time, or excuse me, studying the Bible, and I came across this verse, and we know this verse very well. And in talking about taking on the mind of Christ and taking on his character, I was looking at this verse, and it says, "And this gospel of the kingdom shall be preached in all the world for a witness unto all nations, and then the end shall come." And that's a powerful verse, because what that's saying is that when the gospel goes to the whole world, then the end shall come. But that can't be all of it. Because as it says here, for a witness unto all nations. A witness to what? What is the gospel? Romans 1, 16 and 17 tells us that Paul is saying to the Romans, "I am not ashamed of the gospel of Christ, for in it is the power of salvation." Verse 17, he talks about how, "For in it is the righteousness of God revealed by faith." What is righteousness? In Psalms 119, 172, it says, "All my commandments are righteousness." Keeping God's commandments, being obedient. But we can't do that on ourselves, correct? It's God living in us, downloading that mind. In studying John, the 15th chapter, verse 5, he says, "I am the vine, ye are the branches. If you abide in me and I in you, ye shall bear how much fruit? Much fruit." And what is that fruit? The Holy Spirit. Galatians 5, 23 and 24. The fruit of the Spirit is, "But the fruit of the Spirit is love, joy, peace, long-suffering, gentleness, goodness, faith, meekness, temperance. Against such there is no law." Galatians 5, 22 and 23. I attribute that to my wife. She has been given a natural talent to put song to verse, and it's neat to hear my kids sing that. And that's another thing you guys can do, is scripture memorization, putting that to music. Your mind will start to pop and crackle like popcorn. It's amazing. So the fruit of the Spirit, these are all characteristics. Remember, we saw that in Exodus 33 and 34, the characteristics of God. So if we are downloading, if we are taking Christ's mind upon ourselves, if we are abiding in him, we are going to bear that fruit of righteousness. And we all know this quote from Christ Object Lessons, page 69. "Christ is waiting with longing desire for the manifestation of himself in his church. When the character of Christ shall be perfectly reproduced in his people, then he will come to claim them as his own." Now, if that is speaking as loud to you as it is to me, that Christ is waiting on us, that his return is dependent upon us, wow, that's pretty solemn if you think about it. Because, you know, as much as I would love to come back here, are we on the 129th year next year? Is this year the 128th year of SoCal? Something like that? Whatever it be, I would love to come back here next year and fellowship with you. But you know what I'd rather be? Up there. And I think most of us in this room feel that way. And if we have the opportunity and the ability to usher God's kingdom, what are we doing with our time in character development? So whose character is written on your foreheads? Is it the character of the world and what they have to offer? Or is it the character of God? You see, friends, time is short, and I don't need to sit up here and tell you that time is short. We barely even need to go
to our magazines and our newspapers to realize the things that are happening in this world.

world on a greater, grander scale than they have ever done before. And that verse we read about the mark of the beast, that's not going to be a decision made in an instant. You see, when the mark of the beast is enforced, those that receive that mark have made those choices slowly, slowly down the slope. It's been gradual. Just like the frog, if you throw a frog into a boiling pot, he jumps out. But if you put him in the pot and you slowly turn it up, he never jumps out until it's too late. The same goes for us. What are we listening to? What are we watching? Some people think that sports are as harmless as can be. And for argument's sake, let's just say they are. But how much time do you waste? What's an average football game? 4 hours? 2 to 4 hours in that time frame, or basketball? As Tom showed, he broke down the amount of time that we spend in front of television. I'm not even talking about movies. That's 1 to 2 hours in length. What can we do with that time, whether it's studying or serving others? Probation is about to close. That door will never be open again, just like the ark. And if you want to get a clear picture of what it's going to be like and the terror that it's going to be like, read the account of Noah. Only 8 people got on that ark. And I fear for God's people in this day and age, because so many of us are not ready. So many of us are tinkering and we're tampering the things of the world. And all of a sudden, as the spirit of prophecy says, it's going to come like an overwhelming surprise. It's going to sweep like a flood. And then we're going to ask, Lord, let me in. And Christ is going to have to say the saddest words to fall on man's ears: depart from me, I never knew you. How sad is that? We had all this ample time to study, to learn, to witness, to pray, to share. And we wasted on this? Those that enter the heavenly kingdom are going to say heaven was cheap enough. Cheap enough. Do we know our Savior? Is He a vital part of our life? The brother that preached on Sabbath. Are we cleaning out our garbage in here? And is Christ coming in? Because if Christ dwells in here, He has to dwell 100%. There's no 99% Christ, 1% Brandon. And Christ is even a gentleman, because if we choose self and we choose those things of the world, He'll step aside. But He can only do that for so long, to where He'll have to walk away, because we've made our decision. We've made our decision. You see, I can walk up to the White House right now and I can knock on the door or the gate and I say, I know the president, can you let me in? And what do you think they would do? Nothing. But if the president came out and said, I know Brandon Mascarenhas, you can let him in. They'll shoo me right in. The same goes for our Lord. Do we know the Lamb, and are we following the Lamb wherever He goes? Are we taking on the mind of Christ in our daily walk? Moment by moment, surrender. Abiding in Christ. We may not partake of the things of the world. We may not commit the sins of the world, if you will. But how is our heart? Do we wrestle with pride? Because Hollywood is all about pride. Hollywood is all about self. That is our greatest enemy. Not the devil. Self is our greatest enemy. And in closing, I want to make an appeal. And this appeal is not for anybody to come up front and recommit to Christ. I feel you can do that in your own closets, where it should be done. But this appeal

is on a serious note. This appeal is not just for you, it's for me, and it's for my other brethren, Tom and Scott. This appeal is of the nature of giving up the things that Hollywood and the entertainment industry says is status quo. Putting away the DVDs, throwing them, whatever it takes. And I'm talking about drastic measures. Getting rid of the Xboxes or the PlayStations. Getting rid of the things that fill our iTunes, or excuse me, our iPods with filth and garbage. And the CDs. I want to invite you to stand, but please, if you're not ready to make those changes, don't stand, because I am making a serious appeal. And I want only those that want to make those serious changes. And be prepared that if you make that decision today, that you will be attacked like none other. All of a sudden, songs that you haven't heard for 30 years or 20 years or 10 years are going to come back to your mind. Oh, I like that song. Or you're going to think of a movie. And then slowly we could go down that path. But we need to keep vigilant, and we need to encourage each other, amen? And we need to pray for each other, and we need to pray in our closets for strength. So at this time, those that are willing and those that want to change, I invite you to stand as we close for prayer. Our kind Heavenly Father, thank you so much for this opportunity to be here today. And I thank you for the hearts of my brothers and sisters here today. I ask that you would bless them immensely. I ask that you would guide them and lead them. We know that many things out there are luring us in the wrong direction, Father, and we just pray for your strength. We know that without Christ, we have no hope, we have no strength. We're hopeless, Father, and we just pray for the indwelling of your Holy Spirit today. That as we leave this place, as we begin next week outside of camp meeting, that we will stay true to our convictions and that we will walk the holy life with you, by you guiding us and you leading us and not of our own strength. Thank you. Please help us now. And I ask that you would honor and you would bless those that want to make a serious change in their life and in their households and with their families, Father. Bless them and give them an extra portion of your strength. In Christ's name, I pray. Amen.

This is the largest sacrificial site in the Middle East. This is called Petra. Now, on this flat platform, they offered, according to local tradition, a virgin every year. She was locked up down at Wadi Musa, and there was a ritual. And then the steps we came up, this virgin was brought up here. But can you imagine the agony of this girl? She was going to be offered to the gods of Petra, Al-Uzza and Ashura. They were sacrificing and worshipping the sun. Now, they believed that they had to appease their gods every year. The best offer they could bring was a virgin. So she was placed on this altar. Down there. Now, whenever you have an obelisk on an archaeological site, and you've got two here, the Arabic is Zip Atuf, you've got two obelisks there. And if you have a sacrificial site close to the obelisk, this meant human sacrifices. You have this at Khizr in Israel, you have this in Byblos in Lebanon.

So according to the archaeological data, this is where they offered human sacrifices. They believed that the gods had to be pleased. But what is so interesting is the fact that just over there, the white spot, is the tomb of Aaron. And here you have a typical example of the two religions. The one says, offer to earn God's favor. On that side, Aaron said, no, you bring a lamb, a symbol of Christ. He suffices for your mistakes, your failures. You bring the offer of a lamb, Jesus Christ. God accepts you because of that offer, not because of your poor offer, because what are we? We've got nothing to offer. So when the sun touched those two obelisks at the bottom, the priests were watching the sun, and as soon as the sun touched the top, the sharp knife went into her bosom. They ripped out the bosom. They went up here, and here they sacrificed it to the sun. And the ritual was concluded. And then afterwards, the priests went to that so-called holy pool, and they washed their hands. And then the body were placed here and sacrificed with fire to the sun. And then Petra would just go on for another year. But this is a tremendous sight to visit and just to think of the cruelty of their religion. A religion makes you cruel or makes you kind. Genuine religion makes you kind to people. Cruel religion makes you cruel to people. The Horites used to live here, and then the Edomites came. Now, the Horites, it comes from an ancient word of cave. They thought these people were barbarians, but the archaeologists discovered that they were a highly civilized civilization, and they've just discovered another site, a huge capital in Syria, near the Iraqi border, where the Horites are being discovered lately. And then Edom came in the form of Esau. He was the forefather of the Edomites, and he captured Petra, and he lived here. So this is where Esau means red, he loved red. So he came and he lived here amongst the rose-red rocks of Petra. Eventually the Nabataeans took over, and then the Romans came, and today you are the audience. And you walk on tremendous history. Petra means rock in Greek. In Hebrew it is Sela. And the Lord says he wants to be our rock, because we are like a little pebble. We haven't got much firmness in us, but he wants to be our firmness. So he invites the little rocks like you and me to hide in the rock of ages, cleft for me. This is the message of Petra.

on Mount Hor, expired a tremendous emotional experience. Aaron and his brother, Moses, came all the way from Egypt. The Lord said, it's time for Aaron to go. He didn't do too well, and he must go and rest. Sometimes the Lord wants us to rest. And I can imagine walking up there, the two brothers. This was an emotional moment. They were going to say goodbye to one another. And I imagine the speech. Brother Aaron, I'm going to miss you. Moses, I'm sorry. I've given you some grief in life. And there, Aaron died in the arms of Moses. And Moses took out his clothes and put this onto his son, Eliezer. So this is what happened there. But as I said before, true religion says somebody else paid the price. You've got to be humble enough to accept the gift. You cannot add to it. In Latin they say, sola gratia. Accept the gift, it's yours. Don't try and compensate for your bad deeds, for your misdeeds, for your sins. Say, God, thank you for forgiving me and accepting it. And you are relieved from a lot of baggage. May God bless you as you meditate on the story of Petra. By the way, Alexander the Great couldn't capture this place because of the sick. This is where Herod the Great lived. This is where he was brought up. And according to some scholars, this is where Paul spent some of his 14 years in the desert. So there's a very rich history at Petra, and they're still continuing discovering new archaeological finds. Now, after 25 years, Herod from Mukavir met his brother's sister, and the tragedy happened. He left his wife, Huldu, and she came back to her father, who was still king here at Petra. His Greek name, according to Corinthians, was Aretas. His Nabataean name was Harit the Fourth. So she came back here. And somehow she must have heard about the news how John the Baptist was beheaded. This man wanted to save their marriage. He didn't succeed. He was beheaded. And she must have thought about John in his loneliness, because suddenly she was also in a kind of a loneliness, a rejection. Rejection is the worst pain one can experience. And then one Friday, her husband, Antipas, had Jesus in front of him, and he was the judge. And she heard about her husband judging Christ. And I think she heard about the most lonely death in history, when Christ died on Calvary. I wonder if Huldu, the daughter of Aretas, accepted the gift of Calvary. This is the most important decision one can take. Accept the gift of Calvary. We will not be lost one day because of sinning, but because of refusing to accept salvation. So one day in heaven, I hope I'll meet her there, I'm going to speak to Huldu, the lonely lady. But there's a beautiful promise. Don't let your hearts be troubled. Believe in me, believe also in God. In my Father's house are many mansions. I go to prepare a place for you. On this planet, we have tears, death, and sickness. But there's a land coming without tears, without death, without sickness. Made possible by God's loving heart in giving His Son for us. I'm sitting on Jabal Matba. Jabal is the Arabic name for mountain. Now, to my back is
and very interesting mountain.

This is where they discovered some Edomite ruins. Umm al-Bayara. The Bible refers to an incident where one of our kings from Judah pushed down 10,000 Edomites, and this was the mountain. So this is a place of cruelty, and God wants us to be kind. It's so amazing to walk here and study the history of the Edomites, and the story of Esau becomes more relevant. It speaks to our hearts. And of course, in the book of Obadiah, we have prophecies concerning the end of the reign of Edom. They were very proud. And when Jerusalem was destroyed, they rejoiced in their calamity. God doesn't want us to rejoice in the calamity of our enemies. May He help us to have kind hearts and a kind attitude toward ugly people. God bless.

We welcome you again to the series of presentations entitled The Roots of Truth. And the purpose behind this title, The Roots of Truth, it is our purpose to show that the major doctrines of the Bible all originate from the very first three chapters of Genesis and to a greater degree within the first 11. Let me say that again. This series of presentations, The Roots of Truth, is based on the observation. It's a biblical observation that the major doctrines of salvation are rooted and originate within the first 11 chapters of Genesis, particularly the first three. And when someone understands that, that person should begin the study of any subject as far back in the Bible as he or she can possibly go. To begin the study anywhere else is to expose oneself to error and to false conclusions. Jesus followed this pattern when he was explaining the events of the Passion Week or the Passion Weekend, when the Bible says, beginning at Moses and all the prophets, he expounded unto them in all the scriptures the things concerning himself. Also in Matthew 19, when the Pharisees came to him and asked him a question, is it lawful for a man to put away his wife for every cause? That's Matthew 19:3. The Bible says in verse 4, and he answered and said unto them, have ye not read that he which made them at the beginning made them male and female? And so Jesus took his listeners to the beginning as far back as he could go on the subject of marriage. And that was to the event that he himself carried out when he put Adam and Eve together. And in verse 8, after they brought another objection to his answer, as we tend to do, we never satisfied with what God says when what he says is not what we want to hear. Jesus said, Moses, because of the hardness of your hearts, suffered you to put away your wives. But from the beginning, Christ repeats the principle, it was not

so. And so Christ answers a question in the sinful world by referring to the way things were before sin. Let me repeat that. It's an example for us. When we have to answer questions about a Sabbath, we should begin at that time in history when there was a Sabbath, but no sin. If we have to answer questions about sex, we should go to the time in the world when there was no sin, but sex was arranged by God. If we answer questions about diet, we should go to the time when there was no sin, but there was a dietary recommendation. If we have to answer questions about the family, we should go to that time when there was no sin, but there was a family. What I am saying is we should follow the example of Christ. And as far as possible, we should go back to the beginning to answer any question, even questions on the judgment. We should go back to the earliest chapters of the book of Genesis. Questions on the philosophy of work in society. We should go back to the time when there was no sin, but there was work. It is amazing how many fundamental questions can be answered by carefully studying the first three chapters of the book of Genesis. And that's what we'll attempt to do in this series to a limited degree, because six presentations surely cannot answer all the questions that can arise. Our subject for today is the Holy Day. We will be dealing with the Sabbath, and we will restrict ourselves primarily to the first three chapters of the book of Genesis, particularly the second. And we will establish the roots of that truth. Once the root of a truth has been established, it serves as the guide for subsequent study of that subject. Yes, layers of truth may be added, but the direction of that study cannot shift from the direction established by the root of that truth, because it is the root that counts. Hence the title of the series, The Roots of Truth. Let's go to Genesis chapter 2. We shall read from verse 1. Well, better still, let's go to Genesis 1. We shall read from verse 1 of Genesis 1. Our subject is the Holy Day. The Bible says in Genesis 1:1, in the beginning, God created the heaven and the earth. Using the principle of studying here a little, there a little, we go to verse 1 of chapter 2. Thus the heavens and the earth were finished, and all the hosts of them. And on the seventh day, God ended his work, which he had made. Now, we take the word work in verse 2 of chapter 2, and we use it to help us to understand that creation is work. Genesis 1:1, in the beginning, God created the heaven and the earth. Verse 2 says, on the seventh day, he ended his work. So that creation is work. By the way, the very first person in the Bible to work is the Creator. And the very first person in the Bible to rest is the Creator. Let me say that again. God set an example of hard work, and he set an example of refreshing rest. We're told in Exodus 31:18, he rested and was refreshed. And so in the beginning, God created the heaven and the earth. I think I said Exodus 31:18. It should be 31:17. He rested and was refreshed. God created the heaven and the earth. He took 6 days to do that. Chapter 2 from verse 1 tells us, thus the heavens and the earth were finished, and all the host of them. This word all, in connection with the Sabbath, is mentioned 3 times in Genesis 2, 1 to 3. Let's read that entire passage. Thus the heavens and the earth were finished, and all the hosts of them. And on the seventh day, God ended his work which he had made. And he rested on the seventh day from all his work which he had made. And God blessed the seventh day and sanctified it, because that in it he had rested from all his work which God created and made. Now, what is the significance of this recurring theme, all his work? All the hosts of them were finished. He rested from all his work. The Sabbath, at the physical level, teaches us that God rested from all the physical creation of the earth and the heavens. But all of creation is designed to teach spiritual lessons. In Child Guidance, page 45, paragraph 3, Ellen White writes, the whole natural world is designed to be an interpreter of the things of God. Now, the word design means something.

being done deliberately. Listen again to the words. Child Guidance, page 45, paragraph 3. The whole natural world, without exception, is designed, deliberately arranged by God to be an interpreter of the things of God. The very same book, Child Guidance, page 46, paragraph 3, she writes, in the natural world, God has placed in the hands of the children of men the key to unlock the treasure house of His Word. The unseen is illustrated by the seen. Divine wisdom, eternal truth, infinite grace are understood by the things that God has made. And so this tells us that in studying creation, we ought to look for spiritual lessons. It's on the basis of this principle that Jesus told the parables. The kingdom of heaven is like a grain of mustard seed. He goes from the natural, the physical creation, to the spiritual application. This is by God's design. No wonder the devil has gotten into us to pollute and destroy the physical world. Because the more we pollute it, the less we see the lessons that God has there for us. That is why a faithful Christian should be an environmentalist. I'm not a politician, but we should do all we can to preserve God's environment, because He placed into it lessons of His love. And so when we look at all, thus the heavens and the earth were finished, and all the hosts of them. And on the seventh day, God ended His work which He had made, and He rested on the seventh day from all His work which He had made. And God blessed the seventh day and sanctified it, because that in it He had rested from all His work. The spiritual lesson for us is that the Sabbath is a celebration of a finished work. There was nothing else God had to do physically to provide a world for Adam and Eve that had everything they needed for their physical, three-dimensional happiness. Spiritually, when Christ died on the cross and He said, "It is finished," everything required for salvation, justification, sanctification, everything associated with salvation had been accomplished by Christ. And it was only when He had done that that He died. He said, "It is finished." Then He gave up the ghost and rested in that tomb. That same Christ, before He took on human form, as the Creator, it is said of Him, "Thus the heavens and the earth were finished and all the host of them." So lesson one, which we learn about the Sabbath as we examine the roots of that truth, is that the Sabbath is a celebration, a reminder, a memorial that God has done everything necessary for our comfort. Not simply physical, that's not the most important, but spiritual. For our joy, for our salvation, for us to enter into a relationship with Him that makes us one with Him. Not makes us God, but makes us in a mysterious way one with Him. All necessary, all things necessary for our salvation, the Creator did. He provided all things necessary for our physical happiness, and through the cross, everything necessary for our spiritual happiness, and they are connected. And so we have all. Every weekend, when Sabbath keepers observe that day, they should remember that there's nothing else God needs to do. It is up to us to accept by faith all that has been done for us in the person of Jesus Christ. Let's look at something else that's repeated over and over in those first three verses. We read verses 2 and 3 of Genesis chapter 2 as we continue with the subject, the holy day. The Bible says in verse 2 of Genesis 2, "And on the seventh day, God ended His work which He had made. And He rested on the seventh day from all His work which He had made. And God blessed the seventh day and sanctified it, because that in it He had rested from all His work which God created and made." Three times we are told the seventh day, the seventh day, the seventh day. All Scripture is given by inspiration of God. 2 Timothy chapter 3, verse 16. The Spirit that inspired the Old Testament writers to write the books of the Old Testament was the Spirit of Christ. 1 Peter chapter 1, verse 11. And so Christ is the one repeating to us
over and over, the Sabbath is the seventh day. It is the seventh day. It is the seventh day. The very root of that truth has the seventh day as the day of worship, not the day just of worship, but the day of rest and worship, because we should

worship God 7 days a week. That's not the issue. The issue is which day is the Sabbath? The seventh. And we're told that at the very root of that doctrine, the seventh day, the seventh day, the seventh day. Now, if you are a person who has an interest in biblical numerology, what do the numbers mean? Bible scholars agree that the number 3 is a divine number. It represents God, Father, Son, Holy Spirit. And so 3 times, if you want to view it that way, God tells us the seventh day, because it's His day. The seventh day, the seventh day. And so when people go to Matthew 28, verse 1, and in the end of the Sabbath, as it began to dawn toward the first day of the week, I actually heard a preacher on the radio use that verse to say, see what the Bible is saying? The seventh day has passed. Now we dawn towards a new Sabbath, the first day. I heard someone say that. And I said to myself, Father, I cannot understand how people read the plain word of Scripture and come to such satanic conclusions. The seventh day is the Sabbath of the Lord thy God. This has been the way it was from creation. That is the way it has to be. In Isaiah

salvation, his work. There's none other name under heaven whereby we must be saved but by the name of the Creator, that's Jesus Christ. So it is his work to create, and salvation is a spiritual work of creation. When Christ created the heavens and the earth, he created from nothing. Hebrews chapter 11, verse 3 tells us, through faith we understand. Let me pause on that and speak to you scientists. The scientists, his or her method of understanding or believing is to understand first, then believe. That's a scientific method. In other words, I must be able to measure it. And measurement is done by the eye, the ear, the nose, the taste, the touch. It must be measurable, or it doesn't exist. And anything measurable is something that is comprehensible by the sensory apparatus. Beyond that, it doesn't exist, as the scientist goes. The Bible says in Hebrews 11:3, through faith we understand. That's the precise reversal. We come to God by faith. Why? Because the very first chapter, as we said in the previous presentation, gives us the reason why you can trust his word and come by faith. Because his word created all of that. And God said, and God said, and God said. And so we come to God by faith. And because of faith, God reveals and reveals to us. Now the verse goes on to say, through faith we understand that the worlds were framed by the word of God, so that things which are seen were not made of things which do appear. The Bible scholars call that creation ex nihilo, out of nothing. Now I said creation and salvation are related. One is physical, one is spiritual. Salvation is spiritual creation. As God created out of nothing at a physical level, he saves the same way. He creates out of nothing. Let me explain. Romans 7:18, Paul says, for I know that in me, that is in my flesh, dwelleth what? No good thing. Nothing good in the flesh. In other words, the flesh cannot come to God and say, Father, here is a little raw material. Start with this and transform. You can't do that. There's nothing we can offer. Galatians 5:17, Paul says, for the flesh lusteth against the spirit, and the spirit against the flesh. And these are contrary. There is no similarity between the flesh and the spirit. Jesus said in John chapter 3, verse 6, that which is born of the flesh is flesh. That which is born of the spirit is spirit. There is nothing of the flesh in the spirit, nothing of the spirit in the flesh. Jesus himself said in John 6:63, it is the spirit that quickeneth, the flesh profiteth nothing. That's why they that are in the flesh cannot please God. The flesh profiteth nothing. Therefore, for God to do a work of transformation in our lives, he must do it out of nothing. There's nothing we have. That's why salvation is spiritual creation. It is brought about by the word. James 1:18, of his own will begat he us with the word of truth. 1 Peter 1:23, being born again, not of corruptible seed, but of incorruptible, by the word of God, which liveth and abideth forever. And so it is his work. Only God can save us. Christ, his work, his work, his work. The Sabbath is a constant reminder that only the Creator can save us. The one who created, and by the very same power,

seventh day, God ended his work without saying which he had made. But it would have been incomplete. Let me tell you why. It was necessary to have which he had made. What that expression tells us, that his work is a work only he could have done. Now, if you buy a Toyota, you can take it to a mechanic who fixes Hondas, and he'll fix your car, because all cars are essentially built the same way. Are you with me? So a Toyota mechanic can fix a Honda if he's worth his salt in his studies as a mechanic. But what God does, no one else can do. Are you with me? Someone built this auditorium. Someone else could have built it. Someone made this jacket. Someone else could have made it. Any tailor can make this jacket, beside the one who made it. But creation is his work, which he had made, because no one else could do what Christ did. Let me be more inclusive. No one else can do what God does. So God's work is his work, which he had made. The Sabbath reminds us that what God does for us, no one else can do. Certainly not Satan. Not a family member. Not your boss. Not your career. Not social connections. God's work in your life and mine, what he does, he alone can do. And of course, Christ being the creator, Christ being God, the work of God in our lives is a work that requires divine power. And the only source of divine power is God. My friends, his work, which he had made, his work, it is amazing what we see when we study carefully or we read closely. You and I serve a creator. And I use the word deliberately. We serve a creator, serve his worship, because the fundamental purpose for worship is creation. Thou art worthy to receive glory and honor and power, for thou hast created all things, and for thy pleasure they were and are created. Revelation chapter 4, verse 11. The reason why we worship Christ, God, because he's the creator. That's the basis of worship. And so the creator we worship is that entity, that power, that being who does for us what no one else can, who forgives sins. The priest cannot do that. We are at the spiritual level now of creation. Let me say it again. No priest can forgive your sin, because forgiveness is a work which only God can do. Are you following me? No priest can move you from heaven to hell if you pay a certain amount of money, because whether you go to heaven or hell, that's God honors our decisions and casts people into hell. He honors your decision. He admits us into heaven. Not a priest. The work of Christ in our lives is a work that only Christ can do. Not Christ plus somebody else. Let me say that. A friend of mine told me I must smile when I speak because I look so mean, and although I'm angry, and he's quite right. But sometimes when I present these messages, I'm so eager for the listeners to get what I'm saying. Do you understand that only Christ can save you? It is his work which he alone can do. And the Sabbath teaching, the root of Sabbath truth, teaches us that. Can you begin to understand why the devil has attacked that commandment above all others? And so few people observe the seventh-day Sabbath and see the value of Sabbath observance. Let's go on. Look at that. And listen to Genesis chapter 2, verses 2 and 3. And on the seventh day, now we have 10 words on the screen. Three of them are nouns. Seven of them are pronouns. Listen to them. And on the seventh day, God ended his work which he had made. And he rested on the seventh day from all his work which he had made. And God blessed the seventh day and sanctified it, because in it he had rested from all his work which God created and made. 10 times God is referred to by noun or pronoun. 10. In that small section.
And those two verses have maybe, what, 53?

three words or something like that. So that's one-fifth of the contents of that passage. God. God. He, His, God. God, God. Now, this is the Sabbath truth. This is the root. What we have at the root of Sabbath truth is the Sabbath is all about God. Do you observe who's missing? Mankind. Not mentioned at all. Not because God is not thinking of them. Yes, the Sabbath will be given to them, but for the glory of God. And whenever we glorify God, we benefit. Let me say that again. Jesus said the Sabbath was made for man, and people take that to mean they can do whatever they want with God's day. Change it, you know, lacerate it, slice it up. No. The Sabbath was made for us for our benefit as we glorify God in a special day, special way, uncluttered by work. When we do that, we are blessed as we seek to glorify God on His holy day. And so Genesis 2:2-3 highlights God, does not mention man. God, He, His, God, His, He, God. This is a lesson in humility. What do I mean by that? Satan, the problem he had, according to Isaiah 14:13-14, "For thou hast said in thine heart, I will ascend into heaven. I will exalt my throne above the stars of God. I will sit also upon the mount of the congregation in the sides of the north. I will ascend above the heights of the clouds. I will be like the Most High." That's pride. But the Sabbath, properly understood, teaches us humility. Because where it is first presented, mankind is not even mentioned. Clearly, the root of Sabbath truth is that God is the center, the focus, the superstar of the Sabbath. No wonder Jesus says the Son of Man is Lord of the Sabbath. And we see that in Genesis chapter 2, verses 2 and 3, because God, He, His, God, His, He, God, all refer to Christ. Particularly Christ. Now, why do I say that? In Hebrews chapter 1, reading from verse 8, the Bible says, this is God speaking to Christ. Very, very fascinating passage in the Bible. God, Hebrews chapter 1 has God speaking about the Son and to the Son. "But unto the Son He saith, Thy throne, O God, is forever and ever. A scepter of righteousness is the scepter of thy kingdom." Verse 9. "Thou hast loved righteousness and hated iniquity. Therefore God, even thy God, hath anointed thee with the oil of gladness above thy fellows." Now listen to what God continues to say in verse 10. "And thou, Lord, in the beginning," the Father calls Christ Lord, "hast laid the foundations of the earth, and the heavens are the works of thy hands." Now, if you don't believe what Paul says about Christ as creator in Colossians 1:16-17, what John says in John 1, verse 3 and verse 10, what Paul says in Ephesians 3:9-10, surely you can believe what God Himself says from His very lips. "Thou, Lord, in the beginning hast laid the foundation of the earth, and the heavens are the works of thy hands." That's what the Father said. You see, the Bible says, Christ says, "I am Lord of the Sabbath." Now, I am not sidelining the Father and the Spirit, don't get me wrong. Because the Father Himself desires that we recognize the Son as the central figure of creation. Let's see how the Bible makes that so very clear as we keep that slide on the screen. Listen to Psalm 33, verse 6, verse 9. "By the word of the Lord were the heavens made, and all the hosts of them by the breath of His mouth," not their mouths. "For He spake, and it was done. He commanded, and it stood fast," the breath of His mouth. Let's go to John chapter 1, reading from verse 1. "In the beginning was the Word, and the Word was with God, and the Word was God. The same was in the beginning with God. All things were made by Him. And without Him was not anything made that was made." All things were made by Him, not them. Now, again, I am not sidelining the Father and the Spirit. I'm just telling you what the Bible says as we try to understand Genesis 2:2-3, where only God is mentioned, and that is the Creator Christ. All things were made by Him, and without Him was not anything made that was made. Verse 10, He was in the world, and the world was made by Him. Singular. Colossians chapter 1, reading from verse 16. "For by Him were all things created, that are in heaven and that are in earth, visible and invisible."

invisible, whether they be thrones or dominions or principalities or powers, all things were created by him, and he is before all things, and by him all things consist. Hebrews 1 verse 3, who being the brightness of his glory and the express image of his person and upholding all things by the word of his power. The Bible is superabundantly clear. Creation is the work of Christ. Now, at the request of the Father. Don't misunderstand me. The Father did it through Christ. The active agent was Christ. The voice that said, let there be light, Christ. Now, having said all of that, he, a singular reference to who created heaven and earth. Now listen to Genesis 2:2-3 again, as we identify the nouns and the pronouns. And on the seventh day, God ended his work, which he had made. That's Christ. And he rested on the seventh day from all his work, which he had made. Christ, singular. And God blessed the seventh day and sanctified it, because that in it he had rested from all his work, which God created and made. Jesus Christ was right when he said in Mark 2:27-28, the Son of Man is Lord of the Sabbath. And it is right in Genesis chapter 2, verses 2 and 3, because he alone is mentioned. And those two verses, Mark 2:27-28, the Sabbath was made for man, not man for the Sabbath. The Son of Man is Lord of the Sabbath. We see a reflection of that in the passage we just read. The Sabbath was made for Adam and Eve and for all humanity, not humanity for the Sabbath. It was made for us that we may on that day lift up the only person identified in verses 2 and 3 of Genesis 2, and that is Christ. The roots of Sabbath truth, my listening friends, tell us several things. Before we summarize, let's continue. Another slide on the screen. Three things that the Creator did. Here again we have the number 3, divine number. And on the seventh day, God ended his work which he had made. And he rested on the seventh day from all his work which he had made. And God blessed the seventh day and sanctified it. Numbers 23 verse 20 says, what God hath blessed, you can't unbless. By the way, what God curses, no one can uncurse. Let me say it again. What God blesses, no one can remove. What God curses, no one can lift that curse. The Bible identifies three things the Creator did. He rested, he blessed, he sanctified. That's what he did. It is all the work of Christ the Creator when you study the roots of the Sabbath truth. We identify the day, the Sabbath. Before that, we identify that the Sabbath celebrates a finished work. All the work that was necessary was done. So we have all. He rested, he ended his work on the seventh day. The seventh day is identified 3 times at the root of the Sabbath teaching. Here we have it, 3 times. He rested, he ended, rested, the same thing, 3 times. His work. The work of creation is Christ's work. The work of redemption is Christ's work. He rested when his work was done, but it's his work which he had made. In other words, when you see his work, that's his activity. Follow me closely. When you read which he had made, that's his ability. In other words, God alone is able to do his work. And I hope you follow me. His activity and his unique ability. His work, his ability, his activity, which he had made, his unique ability, no one else can do it. So the Sabbath tells us that we worship a Creator who has powers no one else has, including the second most powerful force in the universe, and that is Satan himself. What else do the roots of truth about the Sabbath day tell us? It is all God. Like the presentation on the Word, several dozen presentations can be made on the Sabbath, so I'm just condensing, giving you the bare-bone essentials from which subsequent studies on the Sabbath can be built and constructed, all emanating from this root of truth. It is all about the Creator who is Christ. Notice he, his,
his, he.

he, all singular. And on the basis of the seven singular pronouns, we may reasonably conclude that God, God, God also refers to that central figure, that's Jesus Christ. And we saw in Hebrews 1, the Father is very happy to identify Christ as the creator of heaven and earth. He blessed, he rested, he sanctified. No human being can bless. No human being can sanctify. What God has blessed, he alone can unbless if he sees fit. What God has sanctified, he alone can unsanctify. That is why the commandment says, remember the Sabbath day to keep it, not to make it. It has already been made holy. Now keep it. Live in conformity with what God has done on that day, not make it holy. We're not called to bless the seventh day. We're not called to sanctify the seventh day. We're called to respect, maintain, guard, guide, defend jealously what God did on that day. He blessed it. He sanctified it. And we're to keep it. And the word keep there suggests treasure it, guard it. When you treasure something, you protect it. If a lady has a mink coat, she doesn't keep it in the basement or in the laundry room cupboard. She keeps it in a special place in her room. Special mink coat because she treasures it. Now, sneakers, if she runs around in the gym, she can throw that in a corner in the garage. She doesn't really treasure that. What we treasure, we protect. And so when the Bible says, remember the Sabbath day to keep it holy, treasure, protect, guard what God has made, prepared, and presented to us. The Holy Day, our subject for today, as part of the series on the roots of truth. And we've taken a look today at the root of the Sabbath truth. And for the final time, we shall go over what we've observed about this day. It's a finished work the Sabbath celebrates. All his work. Nothing left undone. So Christ has you covered in every area of your life. He has you covered. Nothing is left undone with regard to your salvation and your physical and your spiritual happiness. Nothing left undone. We go to the next slide. The seventh day is identified. No matter what you study in Acts, Romans, Corinthians, the day of worship is the seventh day. It is at the very root of that teaching. It was on the day, that day, that the Creator ended his work. He rested. He rested three times, we're told, about the cessation of the Creator's work on that day. All of that in the very root of that teaching. It's his work. No one else can do it, which he had made. He rested. He blessed. He sanctified. And of course, in verses 2 and 3, it is God, God, God, he, his, he, him. Indeed, Genesis 2, verses 2 and 3 tell us that the God, the Creator Christ, is indeed Lord of the Sabbath. My brothers and sisters, having heard what you heard, I want you now to ask yourself the question, do I begin to understand why this commandment above all others has been so successfully attacked by the enemy? Because Satan knows if he can overthrow the Sabbath commandment, then he effectively overthrows the force of all the other nine. Because this is the commandment that holds the first table and the second. It is the hinge that connects the two. It is the one that identifies the person who issues the commands. None of the other nine does that. Not one of them. Only the fourth. When Christ made mankind before there was sin, he instituted two holy things, the Sabbath and marriage. The Bible says there'll be no marriage in heaven, but there'll be Sabbath observance. Ask yourself why. Of the two holy institutions, one ends with the coming of Christ. One continues forever. If that is the case, should you and I not take some time to study the Sabbath doctrine, and to ask ourselves a question, am I observing God's holy day? Am I keeping the day holy so that I might receive the blessings that are reserved only for that day? May God bless you, my friends present and those listening to the recording. May God bless you as you seek to honor his holy day, a day that lifts up and glorifies

The Bible is filled with verses that offer comfort and reassurance in times of trouble. One such verse is found in the book of Nahum, chapter 1, verse 7. The Lord is good, a stronghold in the day of trouble, and he knoweth them that trust in him. Here we are reminded of the goodness of God, who is depicted as a stronghold, a fortress of protection in the day of trouble. This means that no matter what challenges or hardships we face, we can find safety and refuge in the Lord. The verse also reveals that God knows those who trust in him. This knowledge is not just intellectual, it is intimate and personal. God understands our fears, our hopes, and our needs. When we place our trust in him, we are assured of his care and protection. In a world full of uncertainty and strife, God is a fortress of hope, reassuring us that we are not alone and that our faith in him will be rewarded with his steadfast love and protection.

Heavenly Father, may all things come from Thee and go through us to the world. Let nothing be spoken that is not from You. In Jesus' name, amen. And Terah lived 70 years and begat Abram, Nahor, and Haran. Now this name Haran is very interesting because it has two meanings. The one is the name of the son that he bore, Haran, and the other one is the name of a place, also Haran, but they are slightly different in the Hebrew. So the one has a het attached to it and the other one has a hi attached to it, so they mean totally different things. So the name Haran, one of the sons of Terah, means mountaineer. And the place Haran, with a slightly different nuance, means parched. Parched. So let us look at this verse and the few verses before it and contemplate them. Now these are the generations of Terah. Terah begat Abraham, Nahor, and Haran. The Americans would say Haran, but I'll say Haran if you don't mind. And Haran begot Lot. And Haran died before his father Terah in the land of his nativity in Ur of the Chaldee. And Abraham and Nahor took them wives. The name of Abraham's wife was Sarai,

and the name of Nahor's wife, Milcah, the daughter of Haran, the father of Milcah, and the father of Iscah. But Sarai was barren, she had no child. And then comes this verse, verse 31. And Terah took Abram, his son, and Lot, the son of Haran, his son's son, and Sarai, his daughter-in-law, his son Abram's wife, and they went forth with them from Ur of the Chaldees to go into the land of Canaan. And they came unto Haran and dwelt there. And the days of Terah were 205 years, and Terah died in Haran. Now, what does that mean? Terah died in Haran. The call was, come out and go to Canaan. And they went forth with them from Ur of the Chaldees to go into the land of Canaan. And they came into Haran and dwelt there. And they dwelt there for 5 years. And then he died in Haran. He was on his way to Canaan. He had every intention to go to Canaan. He didn't have any intention to go to Haran. He had an intention to go to Canaan. And he traveled a few hundred miles and he got to Haran, but he was still a few hundred miles short of Canaan and he never got there. He got stuck in Haran. Now, this name Terah, he never got to Canaan. He started out with the best of intentions, but he never got there. What does the name Terah mean? It means one who delays. One who delays. And I always find these Bible names so fascinating, because in the names there's a story. And we have to unravel the story and find out what these texts mean. And the simple text suddenly burst with meaning. Well, it didn't stop there. In contrast, Abraham and his household, who had also stayed in Haran, got a second call. So there are two calls. Come out. Just as in the end times, there are two calls, one in Revelation 14, one in Revelation 18. Babylon has fallen. It's a very quiet call. It doesn't say, come out, but it implies, come out. And the second one is a loud cry and says, come out. So here were two calls. Genesis chapter 12, verse 1. Now the Lord had said unto Abraham, get thee out of thy country and from thy kindred and from thy father's house unto the land which I show thee, and I will make of thee a great nation, and I will bless thee and make thy name great, and thou shalt be a blessing, and I will bless them that bless thee and curse him that curses thee, and in thee shall all families of the earth be blessed. So Abraham departed as the Lord had spoken unto him, and Lot went with him. And Abraham was 75 years old when he departed out of Haran. And Abraham took Sarai his wife, and Lot his brother's son, and all their substance that they had gathered, and the souls that they had gotten in Haran, and they went forth to go into the land of Canaan. And into the land of Canaan.

So he was proclaiming salvation unto the Lord and called upon the name of the Lord. And then verse 9, and Abraham journeyed going on still towards the south. Did God tell him to go to the south? There's no call in the Bible that says, Abraham, please go on towards the south. Where did God say he should stay? In Canaan. Stay in Canaan. But he journeyed on to the south. Not a good decision. He got into big trouble in the south. We have a tendency, when we come to Canaan, to go to the south. There's no call to go to the south. Stay in Canaan. Now we really have to unpack this. Now Wesley writes about this call that Abraham received to come out of Haran. And he has some interesting things to say. Wesley writes, we have here the call by which Abraham was removed out of the land of his nativity into the land of promise, which was designed both to try his faith and obedience, and also to set him apart for God. Two things. Tries faith and obedience, and set him apart for God. The circumstances of this call we may be somewhat helped to the knowledge of from Stephen's speech in Acts 7, where we are told that the glory of God appeared to him to give him this call. So this call was made in great majesty. He appeared to him as the God of glory, so that he had an overwhelming vision of this call. It wasn't just a normal call. The call was, come out of Haran and go to Canaan. And God accompanied this call with his glory. It's not something you're going to ignore. What would you do if an angel suddenly appeared next to you in all his glory that you couldn't keep your eyes on him, and he said to you, go there. Would you go? It's pretty overpowering. It took that to get him out of Haran. That's what it took. It took a vision of the glory of God to get him out of Haran. He was stuck in Haran. His father died in Haran. His father was dead. And so it needed a fresh command to come out. Go to the land of Canaan. And then Wesley writes, get thee out of thy country now. By this precept he was tried whether he loved God better than he loved his native soil and dearest friends, and whether he could willingly leave all to go along with God. His country was become idolatrous. His kindred and his house and his father's house were in constant temptation. And so the call is, get thee out. And the word there in Hebrew is vade tibe, which means get out with all speed. Get out. Whew. I want you to think about that. Come out of Haran. Go to Canaan. Now here's the problem. Escape for your life. Get out of Haran with all speed. Get out. Go to Canaan. Run for your life. And then ask yourself the question, Lord, I don't understand. The worst people on the planet are living in Canaan, and you are telling me to get out of Haran before I die? Doesn't this tell you that it was more dangerous for Abraham to remain in Haran than it was to go to the worst people on the planet? That's quite interesting, isn't it? Why? Because when he comes to Canaan, he knows the very worst people on the planet are in Canaan. And the contrast between righteousness and unrighteousness is so apparent that if you stay on your knees
you will be able to stay

0: separate from that, because that is just, whoa, way over there. But the influence in Haran, where the supposed remnant of the worshippers of God was, that had intermingled false religion with true religion, that was going to eat you up and destroy you. Get out. It's too dangerous in Haran. It's comfortable in Haran, but it's too dangerous to be in Haran. Joshua 24 verse 2 says, "And Joshua said unto the people, Thus says the Lord God of Israel, your fathers dwelt on the other side of the flood in old times. Even Terah, the father of Abraham and the father of Nahor, and they served other gods." What other gods did they serve? Well, Terah was probably a moon worshipper. And they worshipped the sun, the moon, and the stars. And the moon deity, which by the way is a female deity, was the object of worship. It has a masculine side and a female side. You can choose whether you want to worship the masculine side or the female side. Do we have religions like that today? Yes, we have religions like that. And the sun and the moon and the stars. Well, give me another name for sun and moon and stars. Could we say luminaries? Could we?
1: Yes.
0: They're the luminaries of heaven. And they were luminaries. And we spoke a lot about luminaries in this week. It's very dangerous to listen to a luminary, no matter how bright he is or she is. It's very dangerous to swallow the deceptive morsels of luminaries and then to follow them rather than the revealed word of God. It's too dangerous in Haran. Come out. Deuteronomy 4:19 says, "And lest thou lift up thine eyes into heaven, and when thou seest the sun and the moon and the stars, even all the host of heaven, shouldest be driven to worship them and serve them, which the Lord thy God has divided unto all the nations under the whole heaven." And Deuteronomy 17 verse 3 says, "And has gone and served other gods and worshipped them, either the sun or the moon, and any of the host of heaven, which I have not commanded." And that's why I promised, spiritually speaking, that before the great and terrible day of the Lord, the sun and the moon and the stars will be darkened and the stars will fall. It's very dangerous to live in Haran. Now, they lived in Canaan, and when Isaac begat Jacob, well, and even Abraham, when he begot Isaac, he needed a wife. Where did he send his servant to go and fetch a wife? Go to Haran. And go and get me a wife there. Don't take a woman from the Canaanites. That would totally destroy the next generation. So there must have been still something in Haran that had a semblance of godliness. Was it perfect? No, it was dangerous. Could he send his son Isaac to go and live in Haran to get a wife? No, he sent a servant. Go and get me a wife. And he found one, a godly one. And then later, Jacob had a major problem with Esau, and that's another interesting story. And where did he go? He had to go to Haran. Okay. And his circumstances were somewhat less rosy. And he went. And these words of Esau, where he wanted to kill his brother, were told to Rebekah, and she sent and called Jacob, her younger son, and said to him, "Behold, thy brother Esau is touching thee, does comfort himself, purposing to kill thee." There's going

be strife, even amongst God's children, and some will want to kill you. Now therefore, my son, obey my voice, and arise and flee thou to Laban, my brother, to Haran, and tarry with him a few days, until thy brother's fury turn away, until thy brother's anger turn away from thee, and he forget that thou what thou hast done to him. Then I will send and fetch thee from thence. Why should I be deprived also of you both in one day? Go there, and then please come back. Don't stay there. But he stayed there a while. What was the character of Laban like? Did he have a nice Christian disposition? Let's share and let's do these things. No, he was deceitful. He was deceitful. His religion was not perfect. He was a deceitful man. And eventually he made a semi-truth with him. And he found a beautiful wife. Oh, but he was so deceived. He had to take two with him eventually. It's a problem when you go to Haran to get a wife. You might get two. And you could have turmoil in your life. Spiritually speaking, it gets even more complicated than that. And I mean, Rachel was beautiful and she was perfect in every aspect. But what did she sit on when they left? Idols. You stay in Iran, you will have idols. You will have a problem. Because it looks like everybody is religious, but they're actually deceiving you and they're actually idolatrous. You could be swallowed up and destroyed. You have to get out. Now the interesting thing is, as Jacob was going up towards Haran, God arrested him on the way before he got to Haran. We read it in Genesis chapter 28. And Isaac called Jacob and blessed him and charged him and said unto him, thou shalt not take a wife of the daughters of Canaan. The contrast is too great. Please don't take a wife from here. Arise, go to Paddan Aram, which is Haran. It's just another name for it. To the house of Bethuel, thy mother's father, and take thee a wife from thence of the daughters of Laban, thy mother's brother. And God Almighty bless thee, and be fruitful and multiply thee, that thou mayest be a multitude of people. Go to Haran, and give thee the blessing of Abraham to thee and to thy seed with thee, that thou mayest inherit the land wherein thou art a stranger, which God gave unto Abraham. And Isaac sent away Jacob, and he went to Paddan Aram. And what happened then? And Jacob went out from Beersheba and went to Haran, Genesis 28:10. And he lighted upon a certain place and tarried there all night because the sun was set. And he took of the stones of that place and put them for a pillow and he lay down. And he dreamed, and behold, a ladder set upon the earth. And it reached from heaven down to earth. Now we know what that means. I am the Lord thy God. I am the Lord God of Abraham. And this land whereupon thou liest, this I will give to thee. This is before he gets to Haran. And behold, I am with thee and will keep thee in all place whither thou goest and will bring thee again into this land. You're not safe in Haran. You're not safe there. And he said, surely the Lord God is in this place. The most wicked place on the planet. Surely the Lord God was with God's people in that wicked place. What kind of a time are we living in today? I mean, I'm not that old. It's a nightmare when you get to my age. I tell the story every time because when that clock struck, and I've said it before and I'll say it again, and 70 hit,

That day my watch stopped. And I looked at it and I said, is this an omen? But I got a new battery and it worked again. And then I read David died full of years, was gathered to his father, and I realized he was 70 and he was full of years. And then that promise, your days shall be 70, and if by reason of strength they should be 80, with tribulation. I said, very well, Lord. But the Lord is in this place. This is the house of God. And this is the problem. He was safer there, and here, in this turmoil, is a type of where we are living today. The world has become like the Canaanites. You cannot believe the evil that we are confronted with. The evil is just mind-boggling, where a human life means absolutely nothing. Where immorality and debauchery are the norm. No, not the norm. Protected by legislation. This is where we are living. We are living amongst the Canaanites. And isn't it amazing how even the people in the anti-typical Haran are waking up and saying, this world is very sick. Isn't that right? And when they start realizing that it's very dangerous in Haran, it might just be safer to separate from Haran and go to Canaan and know, whoa, I don't want to go there. It's a type. We are in serious, serious trouble. And so it says in Acts chapter 7, where this great speech of Stephen explains it. And men, brethren, and fathers, hearken. The God of glory appeared unto our father Abraham when he was in Mesopotamia, before he dwelt in Haran, and said unto him, get thee out of thy country and from thy kindred, and come into the land which I will show thee. Then he came out of the land of the Chaldeans and dwelt in Haran. And from thence, when his father was dead, he removed him into this land wherein ye now dwell. The question is, how far are we prepared to go? Are we prepared to go all the way to Canaan? Or are we stuck halfway in Haran? And I want to illustrate that with some of the parables that Jesus taught. Matthew chapter 13, verse 3. And he spoke many things unto them in parables, saying, behold, a sower went forth to sow. And when he sowed, some seeds fell by the wayside. And the fowls came and devoured them up. We all know this parable. And some fell on stony places, where they had not much earth, and wherewith they sprung up, because they had no deepness of earth. And when the sun was up, they were scorched and buried there, because they had no root, they withered away. And some fell amongst thorns, and the thorns sprung up and choked them, and others fell on good ground and brought forth fruit, some 100-fold, some 60-fold, and some 30-fold. And then the disciples came to him and says, why do you speak in parables? And he answered, because it is given unto you to know the mysteries of the kingdom of heaven, but to them it is not given. For whosoever has, to him it shall be given, and he shall have more abundance. But whoever has not, from him it will be taken away, even that he has. And then they said to him, then he said, they don't understand. They don't understand what I'm saying. In them is fulfilled the prophecy of Isaiah, which says, by hearing you shall hear and shall not understand, and in seeing you shall see and shall not perceive, for those people's hearts are waxed gross. Now this is the only slang word in the world today which is absolutely in harmony with the Bible. It's literally what it means. Gross, disgusting. Their heart is waxed gross and their ears are full of hearing.

And their eyes have they have closed, lest at any time they should see with their eyes and hear with their ears and should understand with their hearts and should be converted and I should heal them. But blessed are your eyes. So you have to hunger and thirst for this righteousness. Some falls on stony ground, some is taken up and eaten away. And we wonder, what are the depths of this parable? Now, when we read it in Mark, there are one or two things that come out. So, it says in Matthew, verse 21, where they have no root in themselves, but dureth for a little while, and when tribulation or persecution arises because of the word, he's offended. Others don't understand. If you read verse 19, when the sower comes and understandeth it not, then comes the wicked one and catches away that which was sown in the heart. This which we have received is the seed by the wayside. And some receive it with joy, but they have no root. And some are offended because of the word. And some are by the thorns, the cares of this world, the deceitfulness of riches, choke out the word and it becomes unfruitful. And verse 7 says, and some fell amongst the thorns, and the thorns grew up and choked it and yielded no fruit. Now, there's something fascinating about this story, because Mark gives us a slightly different perspective. He says in Mark chapter 4, verse 14, and the sower soweth the word. And these are they by the wayside where the word is sown, but when they have heard, Satan comes immediately and takes away the word that was sown in their hearts. Now here's a problem. Satan takes the word immediately away that was sown in their hearts. Can any preacher sow into the heart? No. He can only sow into the mind. Who has to sow into the heart? The Holy Spirit. So in other words, these people were actually convicted by the Holy Spirit. They were convicted, but the word was taken away. Satan comes immediately and takes away the word that was sown in their hearts. And these are they likewise which are sown on stony ground, who when they have heard the word, immediately receive it with gladness. But they have no root and so endure but for a time. And afterward, when affliction or persecution arises for the word's sake, immediately they are offended. And these are they which are sown amongst thorns that hear the word. And the cares of this world and the deceitfulness of riches and the lusts of other things entereth in. Now I've sat, or I've been in many evangelistic campaigns. And I look at the people who receive it with gladness. I call them the noddies. Because they're sitting in the audience and everything that is said, they're nodding. Yes, that's true. That's true. And they're saying amen and they're doing this and they're doing that. And when it comes to the final analysis and the final call, they're not there. The one you never even saw is the one that gives his heart to God. Now, here's the problem. Some people have cares and they give away these things. And some are on stony ground. And you know, we think, well, we're in the church, so what ground are we? Where did the seed fall? You all made your decision. You're all sitting here. Where did the seed fall? On fertile ground. Here I sit. I'm on fertile ground. Thank God I was not like the noddy. But is it so? Or are we perhaps all four? This is a dangerous question. Are we perhaps all four? Did it fall by the wayside? And Satan come and picked it up? Did you hear the health message this week? Yes. How many people who feel that the soil
that the seed fell into was

fertile ground, when they heard the health message, it fell on stony ground. And Satan came and took it away and ate it up. And they think they are sitting with a seed in fertile ground, but they have rejected one of the aspects of this truth. Amen. Or what about the thorns? Or what about the other things? What are these other things? Mark 4:19. And the cares of this world and the deceitfulness of riches and the lust of other things entereth in and choke the word, and it becomes unfruitful. No, Matthew says no fruit. Zero. What are the other things? Can we make a list? What prevents

could this other things entering in be a list such as this? Well, the Bible says it's better that if your eye offend you, that you pluck it out. Pluck it out, because maybe the seed fell on stony ground. Maybe it is being choked. Maybe we are all four. God accepts no patchwork character. It's either all or nothing. Either all or nothing. You cannot have 1 foot in Haran and 1 foot in Canaan. You've got to come out of Haran. You've got to go to Canaan. You have to know that is what God does not want. What this world is today, that is what God does not want. And as far as Haran is concerned, that is where I am in greater danger than here. I have to come out and be separate. And I have to get rid of the old gods. And I cannot sit on them and pretend so that nobody looks at where I'm sitting upon. What was the problem of the rich young ruler? The love of riches. And it's interesting that when Jesus said, when this man whom he loved turned his back and went away, and Jesus loved him and he said, follow me, sell what you have, give to the poor, come and follow me. And when he left, Jesus says, how hardly shall they that have riches enter into the kingdom. And the disciples were astonished at his word. But Jesus answered us again. And then it says in Mark 10:26, they were astonished above measure. Why? These were the disciples of Jesus. Why were they so astonished at Jesus' word? Because many people that are in Haran are accustomed to what kind of a gospel? Isn't it a prosperity gospel? And if your mindset is filled with a prosperity gospel, and God comes and says, no, there is no prosperity gospel. God will take care of all your needs. That is promise. But a prosperity gospel doesn't exist. They were astonished above measure. Because there's another promise here. But if you have left everything for my sake, and Peter said, I have left all, then

God beyond measure with persecution. Why do you need the persecution? To keep you on your knees. That's why you need the persecution. If everything went honky-gory, the buttons would start shooting off your shirt. Isn't that right? But one that really fascinates me is the wheat and the tares. Matthew 13, another parable he put forth unto them, saying, the kingdom of heaven is likened unto a man which sowed good seed. But while men slept, his enemy came and sowed tares amongst the wheat and went his way. And when the blade was sprung up and brought forth fruit, then appeared the tares also. So the servants of the householder came and said to him, sir, didst not thou sow good seed in this field? From whence then are these tares? And he said to them, an enemy has done this. And in the time of the harvest, I will say to the reapers, gather ye together first the tares and bind them in bundles. Now we all know this. But gather the wheat into my barn. Now there's a plant in the Middle East which is called lolium in Latin and darnel in English. And this is one of the grasses, and ryegrass is a variety of it, and it's used for cattle fodder. But there's one particular variety that is extremely dangerous, and it's called darnel in English, and it's the variety lolium temenlentum. And it has certain criteria, and if we look it up in the encyclopedia and in the biblical encyclopedia, it also has an Arabic name, Zawan. And it says here in the encyclopedia that the derivation of the Arabic word from zan is nausea. Is well suited to the character of the plant, the grains of which produce vomiting, purging, convulsions, and even death. The darnel, before it comes into ear, is very similar in appearance to wheat. I'm reading from the encyclopedia. Hence the command that the zizania should be left to the harvest, let while men plucked up the tares, they should root up also the wheat. And then they talk about Professor Stanley and what he has to say on the issue. And he continues, if sown designedly through the field, it would be inseparable from the wheat, from which even when growing naturally and by chance, they are at first sight indistinguishable. The grain is just in the proper stage to illustrate the parable. In these parts where the grain has headed out, the tares have done the same. And then a child cannot miss the difference. But while they are growing, you cannot see the difference. But when they are less developed, it's impossible. Now, when not separated from the wheat, bread made from the flour causes dizziness to those that eat it. The bearded darnel has the bad reputation of yielding the only deleterious grain amongst all the countless grasses. We are not aware that any injurious qualities can be detected in the seeds of the co-genus Lolium arvense, Lolium perenne, and the other rye grasses which are planted for cattle seed. They're not of that character. But darnel causes, when mixed with the bread, when you harvest it and you make flour with both darnel and wheat in it, depending on how much darnel there's in it, you will get giddiness, nausea, difficulty in articulation, and other symptoms ranging from intoxication, paralysis. Instances are on record where mortification of the extremities and even death concur. And that is why it has another name than darnel. They call it tipsy grass. What is tipsy? When you're tipsy, you're drunk. So let's unpack that a little bit. We have what in the church? Wheat.

and tares. And what are we told to do? To leave them. Until when? Until the harvest. Now, what happens when you make a flour of the mixture? You get all these symptoms, ranging from dizziness to nausea to purgation to intoxication to death. How do we distinguish between the wheat and the tares? When can we distinguish between the wheat and the tares? When the fruit is there, not before. So by their fruits you shall know them. This is very fascinating stuff. Now, I'm sure many of you have sat in a sermon where you have been fed the bread mixed with darnel. And you're wondering, why am I so dizzy? Is this person speaking the truth or is he not speaking the truth? Well, how will I know that I've been served darnel together with the wheat? How do you know that I am not serving you a mega portion of darnel today? You have to be grounded and rooted in what? In the Word of God. You have to be grounded in the Word of God. Now, there's a story where the prophet Elisha comes back and they had gathered wild gourds and they'd put them in the pot. And one of the sons of the prophets runs up to Elisha and he says, my father, there's death in the pot. Remember that story? So I don't know what he'd gathered. Maybe he plucked spiritual formation of one of them and threw them in the pot and they started eating it and they were feeling a little bit of darnelishly. What was the solution that Elisha gave? Go and take meal, flour, of what? Of wheat. And throw it in the pot. And then it was fine. So how do you combat this error? You combat it by truth. You cannot fight this issue other than with truth. It is written. You cannot have one foot in Haran and one foot in the church. It's all or nothing. And even in the church, you're sitting with Haran in the church because they came out halfway. And if you come out halfway, you will get dizzy and you will eventually die. Now, when you think about how Jesus spoke about the leaders, therefore the Lord will cut off from Israel head and tail, branch and rush in one day. The leaders of the people cause them to err, and they that are led of them are destroyed. I wonder how much darnel the Pharisees fed to God's people to require the Lord to bring the sharpest rebukes. Woe unto you, scribes and Pharisees, hypocrites, for you devour widows' houses. I would like to put forward that everybody who has lost connection with Christ is a widow. Because we're a church, aren't we? Aren't we a woman? If you lose connection with Jesus, you have become a widow. And woe unto you if you've become fatherless, then you've lost connection with God. So we don't have to just have a list of whose husbands died in order to take care of them. Who are the widows in the church? Everyone who has lost connection with Christ. Everyone. And who are the fatherless? How many of our children are stuck on drugs? How many of our children are in severe depression? How many of our children are bipolar? How many of our children out there are suffering? This is the work we have to do. I don't want to go through what all the Pharisees, what was wrong with it. You can read it for yourself. To the church, I would say, don't tarry in Haran. Come out of Haran. If you stay there, you will die. Before the destruction of

Sodom, I'm reading from the Spirit of Prophecy. God sent a message to Lot, escape for your life. This is a common call. The same voice of warning was heard before the destruction of Jerusalem. When you shall see Jerusalem encompassed with armies, then know that the desolation thereof is nigh. Then let them which are in Judea flee for your lives. There was a coming out, a decided separation from the wicked, an escape for life. So it was in the days of Noah and Lot, and so it will be in the last days. The state of corruption and apostasy in the last days was presented to the prophet John in the vision of Babylon, that great city with reigners over the kings of the earth. Before its destruction, the call is to be given from heaven. Come out! Come out of Haran. Come out. God will not be mocked. We can't preach peace and safety. I want to end with one nice story. And we only find it in one verse, and we only hear his name once. And they were in the church, I'm reading from Acts chapter 13, verse 1. And they were in the church that was at Antioch, certain prophets and teachers, as Barnabas, Simeon, that was called Niger, and Lucius of Cyrene, and Manaen, which had been brought up with Herod the Tetrarch and Saul. That's it. Manaen. So they were in the church at Antioch, these people, and amongst them Manaen. The Holy Spirit saw fit to put this name in the Bible once. And you can preach sermon after sermon after sermon on this one name. How's that possible? Well, the death of John the Baptist. At the time of Herod the Tetrarch, he'd heard of the fame of Jesus, and he said, this is John the Baptist whom I have beheaded. For Herod had laid hold on John and bound him, and put him in prison for Herodias' sake, his brother Philip's wife. And when he would have put him to death, he feared the multitude because they counted him as a prophet. Because he had said, it's not lawful for you to have her. You remember that story? Well, there's the typology in that too, with Herodias and Salome, the mother and the daughter, the two churches going to the kings. We're not going to go there. I'm going to tell the story as it is. And then we read it in the Gospel of Mark, the same story. And we get so much, a different view. And when Herod heard thereof, he said it is John whom I have beheaded. Now listen carefully. Verse 17, Mark chapter 6. For Herod himself had sent forth and laid hold upon John and bound him in prison for Herodias' sake, his brother Philip's wife. Verse 19, therefore Herodias had quarreled against him and would have killed him, but she could not. It's interesting, she could not. For Herod feared John, and this is very important, knowing that he was a just man and holy, and observed him. This is unbelievable. And when he heard him, he did many things and heard him gladly. Did you get it? Herod loved the message of John. Now, did Herod the king go out to the wilderness of Judea to go and listen to John? No. He never went out into the wilderness and sat amongst the peasants in his kingly robes to go and listen to John. But the Bible says he heard him gladly. Did they have a DVD that he could roll off and listen to? No. Where did he hear him gladly? While he was in prison. While he was in prison, in his castle, he heard him gladly. And he observed him. What does that mean? He started implementing what John was telling him. He was changing his life. And then it says simply,

Secondly, he did many things, and he heard him gladly. So what were these many things? The Bible doesn't tell us. Now this word Manaen, this one person who joined the church, and it tells us that it was from the family of Herod. And if you look into the margin, it says that he was the half-brother of Herod. So now, think about this issue. He hears him gladly. So Herod and his family are sitting, and he said, go and fetch John, I want to hear him. And John is preaching to Herod, to his family. And Manaen is sitting there and he's listening. And Herod heard him gladly. And Herod started changing his life. And Herod starts implementing the things. And then eventually Herodias gets to him through this deception and his daughter. And what does Herod decide to do? He kills John the Baptist. It's going to be like this at the end of time as well. The churches will influence the kings of the world, and they will ask for the head of the anti-typical John the Baptist. But here's the interesting part. There was another hearer sitting in that audience, and he was not a noddy. He didn't say, yes, that's wonderful. We better do this. Yes. But I've got one foot in Haran, and I'm not coming all the way. I'm going to die in Haran. I've got to get out of Haran. Manaen is listening, and he leaves his princely life, and he joins a little hated group of Christians in Antioch. And I wonder what example that set. Here is a prince in Israel. He's a prince, he's from the royal family. And he listens and he takes the message and he gives it all up. And he goes and joins that little group. And like Abraham, he heeds the call. Where are we? Where are we in this travel of ours? One foot in Haran, some seed of truth on stony ground. Some being smothered by thorns. Now, if it falls onto stony ground, do I have a choice? I want to read to you from the Spirit of Prophecy. To keep your soul in the love of God, you must place yourself in the channel of light and breathe in a holy atmosphere. For through neglect of any means of grace which God has ordained to impart spiritual strength and grace, you bring blindness upon your soul. You are drinking down now, eating it, and hardness into your hearts, and Satan will lead you to look at things in a perverted light. If you have no respect for the messages which God sends you by his chosen servants, what power has he in reserve that will reach your case and correct your errors? So that you shall not be led into false paths. The garden of your heart, now here's the kicker, must be cultivated. The poisonous satanic plants must be uprooted. The soil must be prepared through thorough plowing by the word of God. And the precious seeds of truth must be sown and tended by a wise, skillful gardener. We have to plow our hearts. We have to make sure we know what is of Haran, which is deadly, and what is of God. But the one on the good ground, which in honest and good hearts having heard and the word and keep it, this is Luke 8:15, and bring forth fruit in patience. The wages of sin is... But the gift of God is eternal life. Did you notice something in those two statements? Wages is something what? That you earn. When you die, eventually the eternal death, it's because you've earned it. The gift of God is eternal life. You cannot earn it. It's a gift. But if you get lost, it's because you've worked for it.
You've done it all

by yourself. May God give us the wisdom and the strength to leave Haran, go to Canaan. We are now there. The Canaanite is in the land. The worst things surround us. Let's get rid of the darnel. Let's make sure we eat the pure wheat so that we can distinguish what is from God and what is not from God, so that we in the end can receive the latter rain and bring the message of salvation to a dying world. Let's pray. Heavenly Father, so much danger in Haran. And we have this clarion call, come out of her, my people, as you have called Abraham and everyone else out of systems of syncretism. They are so dangerous for our soils. And an enemy has come in amongst us and sown darnel. Heavenly Father, give us the strength through the study of your word and the spirit of prophecy to distinguish between darnel and wheat, that we should not suffer dizziness and nausea and death. Give us wisdom, Lord, so that we may bear much fruit, is my prayer in Jesus' name. Amen.

Well, I'd like to thank you all again for coming out and listening to this last part of the series of the consistency of God. We will have prayer again. Those of you that know what I'm doing, join in. Those of you that don't, I'll explain it to you, is that I will have a prayer. In my prayer, I will hesitate. In that hesitation, I will ask you as an audience to actually pray for me, that the Holy Spirit would give me the words that I need to speak. This is kind of an exciting one for me because it's last day events. But as I pray, I'll hesitate, you pray, and then I'll finish the prayer. Father in heaven, as we come before you here at the close of this series, Lord, I pray that you would again entreat my heart and my mind and give me the words to speak. We ask for all of these things in Jesus' precious name and for his sake. Amen. Well, the consistency of God, that's what we've been talking about. This is going to be part five of that series. It says, where will it end? You know, in every beginning here on this earth, there has been an ending. You know, there's a day to be born and there's a day to die. There's a day to plant. There's a day to harvest. But how will it all end? Or will it ever end? It seems like it's gone on and on and on. And you hear people all of the time saying, well, this is the way it's always been. This is the way, you know, the world will, the sun comes up in the east and it sets in the west. And it's just the way it's always going to be, and it's always going to be that way. So we can just continue on knowing full well that there is never going to be an end. So when will it end?

Will there be an ending? Is there anything that we can see? And we have been noticing as we've done these last four series, or the four lectures that we've done before, is that we are seeing that God is very consistent in what he does. He starts with something and he always finishes something. So we realize that it will finish. And why do we know it will finish? Because the Bible says, again, there's our verses, Titus 1:2, he cannot lie. He's incapable of it. And so if he says it's going to end, what does it say? I go to prepare a place for you. And if I go, I will what? Come again. If it weren't so, I would have told you, he says, John 14. So we have to realize and understand that there is an ending. What is he going to do at the end? And what will it be like at the end? How will it come across? And it says, I want to know the end. So here's what they did. The disciples asking Jesus, they said, these are the disciples talking to Jesus, and they said unto him, or ask him, saying, Master, but when shall these things be, and what sign will there be when these things shall come to pass? And he said to them, Take heed that ye be not deceived, for many shall come in my name, saying, I am Christ, and the time draweth near, go ye not there after them. Now, I want to give kind of a personal thing here today that has happened to me. It's happened to me twice. They will claim to be Christ. Now, where I go to church in Washington, I'm standing at the foyer in the back, and we always have a big foyer where people can come in, and there's greeters, and there's people that come and go, and the visitors. Now, if you've been to church, most churches are like that you stand out back and people greet you. So I'm walking through the foyer, and I see this man coming up the sidewalk, and it seems that I'm a magnet to it or whatever, but he comes in, and he comes over to me, and he says, Can I talk to you? I said, well, of course you can. What would you like to talk to about? I says, would you like to talk here or should we move over to the corner? So we move over to the corner. And as I'm speaking with him, he says, I want you to know, and he's pointing his fingers at me, and he says, I want you to know that I am, and then he lowers his voice, Jesus Christ. In my mind, I'm going like, really? You're Jesus Christ? I mean, the funniness of it in your brain goes, really? You're really going to claim to be Christ? And he says, I want you to know. And he's pointing it to me. He's saying it to me the second time. And he says, I want you to know. I want you to know that I am Jesus Christ. And I said to him, I says, well, then in my, you know, and people that know me will understand this better because they understand that I'm sometimes I can be a smart aleck. Okay. I'm just going to admit it to you right here on the, stage here that I can be a smart aleck sometimes. So when somebody comes up and they're proclaiming something to me that I think is just totally bizarre and whack, that I stop and I say to myself, okay, let's ask him some questions. So I said, do you mind if I ask you some questions? And he goes, no, you can ask me. I says, well, you know, my first impression of you is that you seem to be a normal person. You seem to be okay. Everything seems, you're dressed fine and everything. But I says, my Bible tells me that it says that when Jesus comes again, that he will be seen by everybody. And he said to me, that's true. He says, and when I get to be able to be on TV, everyone will see me. I just go, oh my goodness, okay. Well, that's one way that, you know, through the social medias and stuff like that, that every eye could possibly see him. But what if you don't have a TV, never seen him coming? So my next question to him was this. You know, I'm looking at your feet, and you are standing on the carpet here. And it says that Jesus won't touch this earth again when he comes the second time. How is this happening? And he says, do I need to prove to you who I am? I says, well, it would be nice. How

him, and he turns around and he walks back over to the door, walks out the sidewalk, and leaves. Now, as this verse explains, they will say, "I am Christ." Now, I told you I'd tell you two stories, personal stories that happened to me. The next one that happens to me, I'm standing again in the foyer, and I see this guy that he's probably about this much taller than I am, and he's riding up on a little tiny bicycle that, you know, if you see the flowers here, the seat of the bicycle is smaller than this. So you can see him, he's just pedaling up the sidewalk as he comes up to the door. Now, when he comes up to the door, he takes his bicycle and he throws it into the flower bed next to the door. And so I'm waiting for him, and he comes through the door, he catches my eye, and I walk up to him, and I say to him, I says, "Hi, I'm Butch Jensen, can I help you?" And he says, "Yes, I need to," and he does exactly the same thing as the other guy had done to me. He takes his finger, and he points it at me, and he says, "I need to talk to you." I'm thinking, "Really? You need to talk to me? What do you need to talk to me about?" He says, "Can we step out of the foyer here?" He says, "I need to talk to you." I says, "Not a problem. We can." So we step over to the corner of the foyer. I can still see where his bicycle is laying there. And he starts to talk to me, and he says, "I want you to know something." Now, it was interesting because it's almost like the same words as the other guy. But he says, "I want you to know something." And I says, "What is that?" And he says, "I want you to know that I am Jesus Christ." Oh, man, my brain goes, "Oh, really? Not another one. These are guys, these are fruitcakes. I don't know what to do with them." And I'm saying to myself, "Okay, I'll be nice. I'll go through it." So I said to him again, "Hey, can I ask you a question?" And he goes, "Well, of course." I says, "Well, I have a problem." I says, "You know, you're standing here on the carpet, and it says, my Bible says that when Jesus comes again, that he's not going to touch this earth again. How is that possible?" He goes, "Do you want," and finger comes out again, "do you want me to prove I'm Jesus?" And I says, "Well, yeah, that would be nice." And so he turns around, he has a t-shirt on, he turns around and he strips that t-shirt off there in the foyer. And when I'm looking at him on his back, his full back, and he takes his finger, his thumb like this, and he goes like this, and he says, "Do you see that?" And I'm saying, "Well, yeah, of course I do. You're standing right here." You know, he says, "Can you read it?" And I says, "Absolutely not. I don't know how to read that." I says, I don't know what it says. And he says, "That says that I'm Christ." I says, "Well, okay, well, if that's what you say." And he says, "Are you going to proclaim me to this church today?" Now, he's using scripture because of our Lord and Savior says, if we will not proclaim Christ before the people, then he cannot proclaim us to whom? To God. So he says, "Are you going to proclaim me to the church?" And he's kind of starting to get loud now, and people are starting to get a little bit nervous, and he's now putting his shirt back on. I says, "Well, I really can't. I'm really sorry." I says, "You're walking on the carpet here, and I can't read that inscription on your back, and because I can't read it, trust me, I can't claim you as Jesus." Man, he just gets mad. This guy just gets mad. It was really kind of interesting. He gets so mad, he goes over to the door. He throws the door open to the back of the church. He gets on his bicycle, and I'm at the door listening to him. And he's riding down the sidewalk, and he says, and as he's riding away, he turns around and he points back at me, and he says, "If you won't proclaim me to these people, I will not proclaim you to my Father." And he rode off in around the end of the church, and I've never seen him again. So this verse here makes a lot of sense to me. There are people that are going to come and try to deceive you into believing that they are Christ, and they're not. Everyone should recognize that from the eastern sky, it will unfold, and Jesus will come with a loud shout or a trump, and his angels are with him. He's bringing his reward to give every man according as his work shall be, and you will see him. Everyone will see him. There will be no mistaking that you will see him. "But when ye shall hear of wars and commotions, be not terrified, for these things must first come to pass, but the end is not by and by. Then said he unto the nation, then unto them," this is Jesus talking to the disciples still, "nations shall rise against nation, and kingdom against kingdoms, and great earthquakes shall be in divers places, and famines and pestilence and fearful sights and great signs."

sign shall be there from heaven. Now, I want you to understand, when we get down to the earth's last days of history, there has to be a time that we recognize that time is of essence, because we have to recognize that when God's remnant people came on the scene about 1798, that these people would have a time frame of which they would be going through. Now, let's recognize. I just looked at the headlines of the day, and it says, let's see what happens. There was a killing. A priest was killed, a terrorist act today. This was just today. I'm just giving you today's. Okay? There were 13 people killed, or 13 or 19 people killed, I can't remember right now exactly, in Japan from a guy that was wielding a big knife around. There are people being attacked by animals, and I had mentioned this in an earlier lecture, that they were, today, they've come up with another one of people that have been attacked by animals. The animals are going weird. So we are seeing that we are living in the last days. How many of you know that there's wars going on all over the place? And it seems that if you're not doing what somebody else wants to do, they want to go to war. Now, war is nothing that I think anybody should do or go into, but we have our freedoms because of war. We have a lot of stuff that has happened that gives us what we have because of war. So will we have wars? Well, of course we will. Will nations rise against nations? Of course they will. Why? Because the Bible says so. So let's look at some stuff that happens out of Revelation 6. I put a little time frame together here to let's see exactly what was happening out of Revelation 6, 12 and 13. In 1755, the great Lisbon earthquake happened. When you think of the Lisbon earthquake, you think, oh, wow, you know, it was pretty good. This was the biggest earthquake that we have known to the date. This thing stretched over 100,000 miles, and they say that anywhere from 10 to 100,000 people were killed in this earthquake. It moved across the earth, and people thought, oh, man, the end of time would come. But as the sixth seal was opened in heaven, Jesus opening the seals, you will recognize it says that there was a great earthquake that happened. Did it happen? Yes, it did. Now, I'm interspersing what happened in America, because the nation of which will be the power behind the beast has to come into fruition or into play at this point in time. In 1776, what happened? America became an independent nation. In 1780, the sun darkened and the moon turned to blood. Now, I want you to recognize on this date in 1780, the sun darkened. Everybody got up, got their stuff together. Cows were being milked. Everybody was doing what they were supposed to do. The Senate was in place. And at 9 o'clock, there was a darkness that started to develop. This darkness fell over the face of the earth, or over the face of the European continent, so dark that the cows came back in from the fields. The roosters went back to their nesting. And as it was said, it says, oh, the end of the world, because they had recognized that in 1755, the earthquake had happened. And now they're seeing the darkness of the moon, or the darkness of the sun. And John Adams was standing in his place, and he says, it's the end of the world. It's the end of the world. We got to go home. And he said, let it be known that if this is the last day of Earth's history, that God finds me at my post, excuse me, doing my job. So he stayed, and they lit the candles and went to work, and it was dark all that day. That night, the moon turned to blood. What looked like blood in the atmosphere, it looked like a very red moon that looked as dark as your blood. So what happens after that? In 1788, the Constitution was ratified. We are becoming a nation. And in 1791, the Bill of Rights was signed into law. And in 1798, U.S. is recognized as a nation. Now, that nation had to come into existence so that when we get down to the end of time, that the power that is behind the beast would be in place. And we are a young nation. We're represented by the lamb with the two horns, or a buffalo, what most people know it for. By this time, we only have one more thing in the sixth seal that has to take place. And it happened just before the closing of the 2300-day prophecy. It was in 1833, the stars fell. Now, you have to recognize it just wasn't just one star here and one star there. I mean, you can go out on any starry night nowadays and you can, you know, every once in a while see a star fly across the sky and it goes out, a falling star, of which they say. But it was recorded that this night that there were hundreds of thousands of stars falling towards

towards the earth for hours. People had no mistake. They were saying it was this would have been the greatest fireworks show you ever saw, but it was a phenomena that happened in the universe or in the atmosphere of our atmosphere or in our heaven, that those stars were falling by the hundreds of thousands for hours towards the earth. People thought, oh man, it's the end of the world. That's why at the time of 1844, the great disappointment that happened, people had said, now they had the event wrong, but they had the prophecy right. So that's what we have to focus on, is the ideal that says they were expecting something to happen and they thought it was the end of the world. And when Jesus didn't come in October 22 of 1844, great disappointment. Many people left the church. Many people left the idea of what God had said was happening. And through thorough study, going back into the scriptures and finding out what was actually being said, they came up with, okay, Jesus moved from the holy to the most holy place in the heavenly example that was here on earth of the sanctuary, which takes us back to the second message, is that we have to recognize that God does what he says. Just because humanity gets a little bit out of whack doesn't mean that God hasn't given us the answers and we just haven't searched for them, because that's what it says, to work out your salvation with what? Fear and trembling, and study to show yourself approved. So this is what they did at the great disappointment. They went back to the book, back to the Bible, and started studying again. And from that point forward, we now have come into the last days, understanding that Jesus moved and is in the judgment or is in the investigative judgment. Now, we as a people didn't come up with that. At the one point in time, the Baptists have that in their belief level. It was that they called it the scrutinizing of the saints. So investigative judgment is not new to Adventism, but we need to recognize that it is the investigative judgment. So with that being said, it says, and when these things begin to come to pass, then look up and lift up your heads, for redemption draweth nigh. Luke 21:7-14. I like this little collage of pictures, because I was driving down the road one day, and as I was driving down the road, in my mind, I'm saying, Lord, how do we reach the people? What is the problem? How does it come into existence? What can we do to reach the people? You know, we need to be looking up. Why? Because Jesus is coming. And as I'm driving down the road, I'm seeing people at the bus stop. I'm seeing people in their cars, which don't do that because it causes a lot of problems and get in an accident. But if you'll notice on this picture, look at what all these people are doing. They're looking down at their cell phone. They are oblivious to everything that's going on around them. They're not listening to anything else. They're not doing anything else. But you can see the couple in the right-hand corner down here. They're not even talking to one another. They're saying now that children or kids or young adults or whatever are sitting on, I saw this video or picture of the news clipping that showed that there were two young people sitting on the couch watching TV as they were playing texting, okay? When they were texting, when you find out who they were texting, it was like, that is bizarre. They are sitting on the couch texting each other in the movie. They're watching the movie together and they're talking to each other while they're texting. And the person's sitting right next to them on the couch. They aren't talking verbally. They're talking on their phone, texting to the person sitting right next to them. And you say to yourself, well, why don't you just talk to them? See, we are losing the ability to speak to people because why? Because I might say it or deflect it. Now, all of you have to realize that, or at least men need to realize this. If you talk to your wife or your girlfriend a certain way, what happens? Oh my goodness. You can get in big trouble just with the reflection of your voice. Not to mention you said it wrong, but that you sounded wrong. So texting becomes very normal for people so that they won't offend you or do anything. But it gives us the social skills go down into the toilet. You have no social skills. You only have the ability to text. And that texting, nobody knows really what you meant. I thought. But I can text my wife sometimes. And even in the text, she goes, what's the matter?
And I'm like, oh my goodness, how did she know anything was the matter? I text back,

0: Nothing. She goes, oh, yes, there is. And so the texting becomes the medium of which we make excuses for not doing what's normally, naturally, what we're going to do. Folks, we're not going to have cell phones in heaven. We're going to have to learn to communicate. And we should learn to communicate here so that we know how to communicate there. So that was interesting to me. That look up your redemption draweth nigh meant a whole new thing to me, because everybody's walking around with their phone and looking down instead of up. So it brings me to the thing that brings me to a thought process. It says, you want to understand that Jesus made a prophecy. Jesus made this prophecy back when he was standing in his time, and he said, I come in my Father's name, and you receive me not. If another shall come in his name, own name, him you will receive. Now, I want you to understand, we're going to be watching a video here. I'm going to click up a video onto the screen here in just a few minutes. But I want you to understand that even Jesus said that in the last days, people are going to come. You won't receive me, but you will receive them. So I want you to understand that the next thing that you watch is going to be a video. I'll stop it and pause it in a couple places because I want to make some references in there. But recognize, we are living in the last days of Earth's history. How do we know that? Because Jesus said that these people will come and they will impersonate him. I've given you personal experience that's happened to me. Then he says somebody will come in their own name and you will follow after them, but you will not even acknowledge me. Does the world have anything to do with Jesus right now? Let's look at it. I'm just here in the United States. What happens? We've taken prayer out of school. We took it out. We're taking it out. It's illegal to pray in the school. So now our children, even at school, aren't being assembled to God. What happens to the curricular of school? Well, the curriculum of school says, listen, we now are going to preach God, very little God, and all of evolution. So when you get a generation after generation that is being deprogrammed to have God in their life, what are they naturally going to do? They're going to follow after whoever comes down the pipe. So Jesus was saying, I came in my Father's name. You didn't even know who I was. You didn't receive me. You didn't want to have anything to do with me. But if another one comes, you guys will follow after him. So let's watch this video and see what happens.
1: I thank the Secretary General for his statement, and on behalf of the General Assembly, I once again wholeheartedly welcome His Holiness Pope Francis to this hall, and I invite him to address the General Assembly.
0: Now, I want you to notice in this video that there is standing room only. If you look, as I've stopped it here for you, you will see that the standing room is a panorama of the view of this hall. Now, I want you to know that this is the United Nations. This is where the world is represented. Everyone comes here. This is the world being represented. Now, I want you to see as we go on with the video that we were going to see that... Oh, I'll just let you listen to it.

Mr. President, ladies and gentlemen, good morning. Once again, following a tradition by which I feel honored, the Secretary General of the United Nations has invited the Pope to address this distinguished assembly of nations. In my own name and that of the entire Catholic community, I wish to express to you, Mr. Ban Ki-moon, my heartfelt gratitude. And I'd like to thank you for your kind words.

So do you get it now? Do you understand what's happening? This person comes in his own name, and the crowd is just ecstatically happy to see him. I mean, even the president met him at his plane, which is, you know, not normally the way it happens. But when any other dignitary arrives, they are brought to the White House, not the president go to where they get off the plane. But they fly, they've flown out to Air Force. I wish I would have put a video or a slide in for that so that you could see that he met him right at the tarmac. So here's what I need to let you know, that he came in his name and in the community of which he serves, and people are following after him. So let's see what happens. Popery is just what prophecy declared that she would be, the apostasy of latter times. 2 Thessalonians 2:3-4. It is a part of her policy to assume the character which will best accomplish her purpose. Now remember, I am not talking about people. I'm talking about systems of worship. The Bible calls us, whom will you worship? Will it be Christ? Or will it be the beast? Remember, there's only two ways. You're either obedient or disobedient. You're the righteous or wicked. You are either in God's remnant church or you're out of it. There isn't any in between. If you're in the gray area, you're out. Because no decision in life is a decision. A decision that you don't make is the decision you made not to make. You made that decision. So it says here, it says she will accomplish her purpose. But beneath the variable appearance of the chameleon, and you know, everybody knows what a chameleon is. Somebody, if we stuck them on these plant, pretty soon they would change to the color of the plant. Is it a plant? Is it the plant? It looks like it's a part of the plant, but it isn't a plant. So what happens? It says she conceals the invariable venom of the serpent. We are not bound to keep faith and promises to heretics, she declares. She calls those that keep the truth heretics. That should be something that everybody should jump up and down and go, what are you saying that for? Shall this power, it says, we are not bound to keep faith and promises to heretics, she declares. Shall this power, whose record for a thousand years is written in the blood of the saints, be acknowledged as a part of the Church of Christ? It is not without reason that the claim has been put forth in the Protestant countries that Catholicism differs less widely from Protestantism than in former times. Now, I want you to understand that the world has been saying, let's look past our differences, let's unite under the umbrella of Christianity, and let's become one so that Christ can come. When you read this, Protestants are now becoming more and more and more like Catholicism. Let's read what it says. There has been a change, but the change is not in the papacy. It's not changing. It has chameleonized itself to make it look like it's a part of the Protestant nation or the Protestant churches, but it is still the same. It says Catholicism indeed resembles much of the Protestantism that now exists, because Protestantism has so greatly degenerated since the days of the Reformers, as the Protestant churches have been seeking the favor of the world, false charity has blinded their eyes. They do not see but that it is right to believe good of all evil, and as the inevitable results, they will finally believe evil of all good. Instead of standing in defense of the faith once delivered to the saints, they are now, as it were, apologizing to Rome for their uncharitable opinion of her. What? Their uncharitable opinion of her, and begging pardon for their bigotry. That's the Protestant nations that are doing that. The Protestant denominations that are doing that. They're saying, please forgive us to a system of worship that killed millions of people. It makes no sense. Why on earth are we doing that? Why on earth is the Protestant nations going away from the Reformation that was saying, listen, this is incorrect. Back to the Bible and to the Bible only. If we don't go there, what do we have? We have nothing. We have nothing to proclaim to the world if we go back and say

that it's right, because we might as well just chain the Bible back, as I spoke in the third lecture. We might as well just chain the Bible to where? Back to the pulpit, let them read it to us, tell us what it means, and not have any personal relationship with God. That is what it means when we are going to apologize to them for not looking at their wrongs as being okay. And ye shall hear of wars and rumors of wars. See that ye be not troubled, for all these things, what? They must come to pass, but the end is not yet. For nation shall rise against the nation, and kingdoms against kingdoms, and there shall be a famine and pestilence and earthquake in diverse places. Earthquakes, famine, diverse places. These are all things that we have to take into consideration in the last days of God's earth's history. We see it happening so prevalently before us, it's becoming almost commonplace that you can turn on the news, you can see. And here's what happens. Well, at least in America, what happens is that we can watch a starving baby in Africa on TV and get up and march into the kitchen and fix ourselves something to eat, and come back and plop down and not have any compassion for the child on the TV. None. Why? Because we're fed. It doesn't associate. We are getting to the point where we don't associate ourselves with these things. And because it's not happening to us, what? I don't have to worry about it.

to sea and from north even to the east, they shall run to and fro to seek the word of God, of the Lord, and shall not find it. Amos 8:11-12. We now are in a place where people are starting to starve for the Word of God. They are starting. People are watching these kinds of films. They're saying, listen, we have got to get a relationship with God. Something is happening in this world. Something is happening. What's happening? We know that Jesus is coming back. But the world, as it was in the days of Noah, is what? They're just still giving in marriage and marrying and drinking and eating and going on. And yet they knew something was happening. You have to know that when Noah was standing on the stump or wherever he was standing, and you see the animals start coming out of the woods and start marching up onto the ramp into that ark, you have got to know that people, the people of that day, had to know something was happening. Something was going on. And yet they dismissed it by saying, oh, they're just, something's wrong with that. We're not getting, and they wouldn't get on the ark. It's the same thing that happens today. And you've all heard the story or the little example of that. You put the frog in the water, you turn it up slowly. And as you turn it up slowly, he just relaxes and pretty soon is boiling and he is killed. That's exactly what happens to us in this world. We are becoming so complacent to the sin around us that we're accepting it as norm. We're actually saying that it's okay to do what? It's okay to sin. Whatever sin it might be, you name it. You know what they are. You know what your sin is in your life. Why? Because the Holy Spirit is going through the world now saying this is sin. And God will have a people that will call sin, sin, and by its rightful name, and beings how it is a sin, they will turn away from it. We're not going to say, let's overlook them so that we can continue to do. Now, in Catholicism, there's a lot of things that are changing. Pope Francis has changed a lot of things. He's accepted homosexuality into the church, and he says, we've got to love these people and find a place for them. He's correct. We have to

in my life. You wouldn't accept it. And so we are coming into a time now that if we start overlooking our differences so that we can be okay with one another, we have literally thrown the Bible to the wind. Because it's becoming more about what somebody's opinion is than it is a thus saith the word of God. Now, how did Jesus answer all the temptations in the wilderness? Can you imagine that the devil says, "You're hungry. Why don't you turn those stones into bread?" And Jesus goes, "Well, I think I can. I believe I can. But, you know, I'm not going to." Is that how he answered it? Or did he say to him, "It is written"? Folks, we need to learn "it is written" all over again. We need to understand that "it is written" is what God actually is expecting from us. He is not expecting us to go, "I think, I believe, my opinion." No, God's salvation is never based on what I think, what I believe, or what my opinion is. It's based on this is what he said and this is what he meant. So let's go on. "And he shall speak great words against the Most High and shall wear out the saints of the Most High and think to change times and laws." Did he do this? We just went through the last lecture that he did do that. He did change the law. He did change times. But God's remnant people, we cannot go and say, "Oh, okay, let's overlook our differences. He's changed these things. Humanity has changed them. So let's overlook God's way and let's overlook their way and just come together under a falsehood that stops and says, well, if you believe that way, it's okay. If I believe this way, it's okay. Why? Because God is love." Well, God is love. I've said it over and over again. God is love. But does God accept falsities in his love? Or does he call us away from them? He doesn't say, "Okay, everybody congregate together, whatever you believe, however you want to believe it, it's okay. And when you all get together under unity and believe what you want to, then I'll come and get you." Is that what he does? Absolutely not. If he did do that, what would be the purpose of him waiting for so long for a people to do what? Get ready. Folks, we have to be ready. We can't get ready. We're supposed to be ready because it says, "In such an hour as you think not, the Son of Man," what? "Will do what?" He will return. And if you're not prepared and ready, will you go? No, you won't. You didn't prepare. It's just like if you go on a camping trip. You're going to go on a camping trip and you go get in the car and you drive away to the campground and you didn't put anything in the car. How well is your camping trip going to go? I don't think so well, because camping, you have to prepare a lot to get there. So I'm bringing this into a light that stops and says, there will be things that will be changed. If they're not changed according to God's word and how he makes it, because it says he cannot change, he's not changing anything. But the world is constantly trying to change God's way. And his way is in the sanctuary. And when you learn the sanctuary message, you become a part of his people. What then do? You proclaim the message. What message? You proclaim the three angels' message. And how does that go? It goes to the world. So is there anything happening in the world that needs to be looked at? My goodness, this collage tells it all. Look at, we have terrorism. We have the mark of the beast. We have the little horn power. We have famine. We have pestilence. We have everything happening in the world today. And yet people can say, they stop and go, "We know something's happening, but we don't know what it is." I got news for you, folks. I got news. It's the good news that Jesus Christ is coming. He is going to come and he's going to deliver us out of this bondage of this world. This world is not our home. We are just pilgrims passing through. We don't live here. This is not our home. And the only way that we can unite is under the commandments of God and the testimony of Jesus Christ. To unite in it under anything else is a falsehood. So please, I'm calling you all to the ability in this last lecture, I will call you to the thought process to follow God and God alone. Dig into his word, read his word, study it, study to show yourself approved, show yourself in fear and trembling, seek the truth. Because this world is coming to an end. You can see it. It's all happening right before our very eyes. The Lord requires of all who profess to be his people far more than we give him.
He expects believers in Christ Jesus to reveal to the world

in word and deed that the Christianity that was exemplified in the life and character of the Redeemer. It is our responsibility to project the right character of Jesus Christ to the world. And the way we do that is to be obedient and live as he lived. We have to proclaim what he proclaimed, even when he was 12 years old in the temple services, talking to the Sadducees and Pharisees, proclaiming the words that he'd given them in eternities past. If the word of God is enshrined in their hearts, they will give a practical demonstration of the power and purity of the gospel. The testimony thus born to the world is of much more value than sermons. That's your testimony. Whoever you are, wherever you are, if you're living as Christ wants you to live, as Jesus wants you to live, you will have that, your testimony. It will be born to the world. How? It is much more valuable than I'm standing up here telling to you. Or professions of godliness that do not reveal good works. Let's read it. The testimony thus born to the world is of much more value than sermons or professions of godliness that do not reveal good works. Let those who name the name of Christ remember that individually they are making an impression favorable or unfavorable. There's the two ways again. To Bible religion on the minds of all with whom they come in contact. Recognize that as you come in contact with people, if you are not reflecting the character of Christ, you are reflecting the world. So you have a choice today. There are many things in life that are a choice. You have the right to choose Jesus. Today and every day you have that right. Every difficulty that is met with Jesus will alter you. And as you think, so are you. These are the culminations of what's been happening in your life. Happiness is a choice. Most people think that somebody else is going to make them happy. Happiness is a choice. You have every day the right to choose to be happy. Why? Because you have a personal Savior that you, in his heart, are at his best interest. You have that right to be happy. Love is a choice. Go back to the beginning of this whole thing at creation. God is love. He can do no other. But love means that he's just. He will eradicate sin, and he will eradicate it out of your life if you will allow him. If you'll recognize what sin is in your life and say, Father, please forgive me. And then get up and move away from that sin. He will give you the victory over it. You will be overcome it. And the overcomer and the victory are those who enter into the kingdom of heaven. And only those. You will overcome the sin in your life, or it will overcome you. There are two ways to meet difficulties in your life. Alter the difficulty so you can accept it, or alter yourself. And that altering of yourself means that you move away from the sin in your life. And the last one is this. The difference between the impossible and the possible is between your own ears. You have the right to learn what God wants you to know. You have the ability to learn what God wants you to know. You have all of what it takes to know what God wants you to know. It is your choice that you don't know or work out your salvation with fear and trembling. Thank you for your participation in this. Thank you for watching. Thank you for all the things that you've given in this lecture time. Remember, the consistency of God is Titus 1:2, that is, he cannot lie. And Malachi 3:6, he does not change. Let's bow our heads for prayer. Gracious, loving Heavenly Father, your love for us is so genuine and so true that sometimes we're afraid of it. But as you shine yourself into our lives and you give of yourself and you show us the way, because Jesus walked the way, let us reflect that character in and through us, that one day soon you will come. And we pray that we would be ready for that day, Lord, that we would not turn away to the left nor to the right, but that we would actually stand in the gap
and reflect Christ's perfect character

to a world that's dying and needs to see the light. Thank you for these things. In Jesus' precious name, I'm asking, Father, and for his sake, amen.

Hi, everyone. Thank you for joining us again for week two of the Judgment Day studies. I'm so excited to be with you again this week and this Sabbath. Happy Sabbath, everyone. And thank you for joining us on this absolutely incredible journey that we're going to go on through the three angels' messages. These messages are one of the most important warnings that is going to ever be given to the world and is the final warning to be given to the world. And it's found in Revelation chapter 14. We're going to be going through that and exploring all the different nuances of this chapter and these three messages and how important it is for us to understand them. That's kind of what we covered in the last presentation. So again, have your Bibles, have your William Miller bookmark, your Bible symbols. And there's one other thing that I want to mention before we start, and I'm really, really excited about this. We have a little video that we're going to show you, and we all know that time is extremely short. We are living in the last days, and I'm going to read. You've heard me read this many, many times before, but we all need to hear the word repeated. We want it to be part of us. And this is from Revelation 13, verse 17. Revelation 13, 17, and that no man might buy or sell, save he that had the mark or the name of the beast or the number of his name. Now, we know there is a group which is talked about in the very next chapter, which is actually the chapter that we're discussing, called the 144,000. And this group does not receive the mark of the beast. And we want to be part of that group. And we have to prepare for this no buy, no sell time. If you don't have the mark of the beast, you won't be able to buy or sell. This means anything, any of your provisions. So we want to train you. We want to train others

to prepare for the events that are coming. We want to give everyone the opportunity to feel that they're ready to face the coming crisis. And we've been doing farming here at Amazing Discoveries. I've been doing farming myself for many, many years. And we want to teach others how to do this, whether it's medical missionary work, whether it's farming, all the types of things, how to do your homestead so that you can be self-sufficient and what that means. How do you live without electricity? How do you get things done? How do you do all this? So we're going to start a video right now, and it's just show you some of the things that we do here on the farm, some of the things we show very, very briefly at our camp meeting. And so here we have, we're showing, doing some demonstrations on harvesting grain, and we have flax drying in the greenhouse. So if you come here, we have an internship program that we're doing to train people how to prepare for the coming crisis and how to do country living, how to do homesteading, and how to be self-sufficient. So if you'd like to participate in that, you need to go to farm.amazingdiscoveries.org. And when you come, you're going to participate in starting seedlings. You see the oxen here on the screen. You're going to learn how to do no fuel farming. So running and driving oxen for doing workloads. You're going to learn how to save seeds. You're going to learn how to grow things, start your seedlings in the greenhouse early without power. You're going to learn land management. How do you keep the soil healthy without having all the amendments? How to do haying with tractors, with no tractors, how to grow your vegetables, what makes them healthy, how to keep them, how much space does it need? And you're going to get hands-on experience with this, with not just the vegetables, but you're going to get with all the different farm animals that it takes to actually run a homestead and actually be self-sufficient. Because some of these animals take a lot of burden off of you when you use them as extra farmhands. So we're going to be covering all of these things and a lot more. Simple building, doing fences, shelters, structures, preparing the garden. All of these incredible skills that we're going to need in the coming crisis, which we're going to get to in these studies, because this is one of the three angels' message. This is the third angel's message in Revelation, and it talks about the time of the mark of the beast, when people cannot buy or sell. So if you're interested and you're looking for this experience, that you want to get your hands dirty and you want to really feel what it's like to run a farm and run a homestead and build a homestead, particularly from scratch, we're going to be showing you guys that. Go to farm.amazingdiscoveries.org to apply for the farm internship program. So I'm super excited about this. I love teaching people, and especially practical things that they are going to need. So make sure you go check that out if there's anybody that you know of who might benefit in something like this. Okay, so we have now our second week study. And if we can pull up the slides, this is Unsealing the Little Book. So this is what we're going to talk about today. And we're going to be covering what this little book means. So we have, just give us 1 second here. Just one moment.

Okay, so I'm starting back a little bit with what we ended on. And just to refresh, because this is really important, the last time, if you're new to this stream, make sure you go and watch the previous week one study. It's really critical. When the books of Daniel and Revelation are better understood, believers will have an entirely different religious experience. This is the experience that the 144,000 need to have in order to go through the time of trouble. They will be given such glimpses of the open gates of heaven that heart and mind will be impressed with the character that all must have. All must develop in order to realize the blessedness, which is to be the reward of the pure in heart. If we study Daniel and Revelation, we will get this incredible blessing. We have a most important work to do, the work of proclaiming the third angel's message. We are facing the most important issues that men have ever called to meet. All. How many is all? That's everyone. Everyone on this stream should understand the truths contained, and that's what we are here to do. In the three messages, for they are essential to salvation. These are essential for our personal salvation. And if that is the case, we really need to know what they are. Those who had no experience in the first and second angel's message must receive them from those who had an experience. None of us, like we said last time, were alive when the first messages were given in the early 1800s. So we need to go back and we need to review this process. We need to read those who had the experience, go to those who had it, and follow down through the messages. As Jesus was crucified, so I saw that these messages have been crucified. So these messages are pointing to his second coming. And the messages that pointed to his first coming is what got him crucified. And now people are not understanding these messages, and so they're not even going to be expecting Jesus in the way that he's coming or the circumstance surrounding this. And as the disciples declared that there was salvation in no other name under heaven given among men, so also should the servants of God faithfully and fearlessly declare that those who embrace but a part of the truths connected with the third message must gladly embrace the first, second, and third messages as God has given them, not in our modified version, but as He gave them, or have no part nor lot in the matter. If we want to come to the three angels' messages and say, this is what was said, but we have a new version, we have an updated version, we have a better understanding, no, it must be given as it was given from God and in the order it was given from God. And this is exactly what we're going to be dealing with. How was that? And how do we know exactly what this was? Daniel 12, verse 4. But thou, O Daniel, shut up the words and seal the book. And this was our big problem. If the prophecies are sealed, how can we understand them? How can we know that the prophecies are actually open for our understanding? Even to the time of the end, many shall run to and fro, and knowledge shall be increased. So we should be looking for this time of the end, because once the time of the end comes, then the prophecies will be open, and people will run to and fro, and knowledge shall be increased. So it's sealed until the time of the end. Well, when is this? And all we have to do is keep looking in the same chapter here to get an idea. But thou, O Daniel, shut up the words and seal the book, even to the time of the end. We're going to go to verse 5. Then I, Daniel, looked, and behold, there stood other two,
the one on this side of the bank of the river and the other on that side of the bank of the river. And one said to the man clothed in linen, which was upon the waters of the

river. Now, we're not going to get into all these little details. I want you to just pay attention to the highlighted sections because there's so much here. We could be talking all night. How long shall it be to the end of these wonders? So we're seeing that it's going to be sealed until the time of the end. And then it's asked, how long until the time of the end? Verse 7, and I heard the man clothed in linen, which was upon the waters of the river. And he held up his right hand and his left hand unto heaven, and sware by him that liveth forever and ever, that it shall be for a time, a times, and an half. A time, times, and an half. And when he shall have accomplished to scatter the power of the holy people, all these things shall be finished. How long is this time, times, and a half? What is a time? What is a times? What is a half? We're going to do a very brief study to go through this and explain this, but we do have more resources on how to going through this in detail. So if you go to our articles on our website, you will see studies going through these very things, the time, time, and a half of time. And we're going to see what this time, time, and a half is here very shortly. And I heard, but I understood not. Then said I, O my Lord, what shall be the end of these things? And he said, go thy way, Daniel, for the words are closed up and sealed till the time of the end. So he's reiterating when it's going to be sealed till. Many shall be purified and made white and tried, but the wicked shall do wickedly. And none of the wicked shall understand. This is very key, because if we are God's people and we are understanding the truth, that means we are wise and we are not wicked. It says, but the wise shall understand. This is a promise. This is a promise to all those who ask in humility, they will receive understanding. The wicked won't understand, though, because they want to hear it the way that they want it. But the wise understand that God's way is the right way, and the way that God is predicting it is what will actually take place. What is this time, time, and a half? So if we go to Revelation 10, 1 and 2, this is very interesting. And I saw another mighty angel come down from heaven clothed with a cloud, and a rainbow was upon his head, and his face was as it were the sun, and his feet as pillars of fire. This is Jesus. And he had in his hand a little book, and what is it? It's open. Okay? I want you to notice this. In the previous section here, we're in Daniel, it says, seal the book to the time of the end. So the book is sealed. The next time we see this little book, it's open. And specifically, at this time point in history, and he set his right foot upon the sea and his left foot upon the earth. This is really important stuff. We don't have time to get into that, but we can see that when this is taking place, whatever's happening here in Revelation 10, and we're going to get more into Revelation 10 on later studies, the little book is open. Revelation 12, 14. And to the woman, now this is in the same sort of context here, and to the woman were given two wings of a great eagle, that she might fly into the wilderness, into her place, where she is nourished for a time, and times, and half a time, from the face of the serpent. So we see this exact same time frame that's being talked about, that this woman is going to go into the wilderness, and for a time, and a times, and a half a time. What is this time, times, and half a time? What is this woman? This woman, if you look in the Bible, and I believe we have it on our Bible symbols bookmark, Bible symbols bookmark, and if we go down on the back side to woman,

It gives us the different Bible verses in order to understand this. And it represents a church. A woman represents a church. And this woman specifically is the true church, our God's church. And she's going to be in the wilderness for a time, times and a half. Now, we don't have to wonder, because the same chapter gives us the answer. And the woman fled into the wilderness, where she hath a place prepared of God, that they should feed her there 1,260 days. 1,260 days. Now, I wrote here 1,260 years. Why is that? I want to ask those in the comments why I wrote 1,260 years. Okay, what do you guys have to say about that? 1,260 years. So we have this 1,260. Three score in the Bible is a score is 20. So if we have three score, it's 3 times 20, which equals 60. So we have the 1,260. Why is it a year instead of just days? And I'm going to pull up so that I can see some of the chats here. Just give me one moment. And I want to see what you guys are saying here in the chat. So we have this 1260 years, and this 1260 years is what is leading us to the time of the end. Because it said for a time, times and a half, and when we follow that through, it's going to bring us to the time of the end. So we really need to understand what this 1260 years is. I'm just opening it up here quickly. Okay, lots of answers. That's great. Lots of answers. Time, times and a half, numbers reference. Okay, we'll find the verse in numbers. Day for a year. Okay, someone said an hour is a year. Day, year, principle. Great. We have Ezekiel. What verse in Ezekiel? 538 to 1798. Very good. 1260 prophetic days are 1260 literal years. It says 3.5 years are 42 months. Very good. Okay, we're going to take a look at some of these. And someone else wrote here 360 days in a biblical year times 3.5. Good. Okay, Ezekiel 4:6. Ezekiel 4:6 we have here. 1260 years from 538 to 1798. Okay, this is great. Awesome. So let's take a look at some of these references that you all were talking about. And we're going to open up to Numbers. The first one was Numbers. And if you guys have your Bible, open up to Numbers chapter 14. Numbers chapter 14 is where we're going to find the answer. Numbers chapter 14. Numbers 14 and verse 34. So Numbers 14, verse 34. And it says, after the number of the days in which ye searched the land, even 40 days, each day for a year. So a day equals a year in prophecy. Now we have one more, and that was Ezekiel 4:6. I see that just exploding in the chats here, Ezekiel 4:6. That's great. Ezekiel 4:6. And it says, and when thou hast accomplished them, lie again on thy right side. And thou shalt bear the iniquity of the house of Judah 40 days. I have appointed thee each day for a year. Each day for a year. And that is how we understand.

stand day for a year. And if you have your Bible symbols bookmark, we have it right here, day, and then it has the corresponding verses there for you. So we have this day for a year, 1260 days, which is 1260 years. Okay, this is great. So now let's go back to the book of Daniel, and we're going to chapter 7. And it says, "And he shall speak great words against the Most High, and shall wear out the saints of the Most High, and think to change times and laws, and they shall be given into his hand until a time, and times, and dividing of time." So we see this same thing here again in Daniel 7, verse 25. But we have this interesting power that's mentioned that's going to wear out the saints. And that's going to persecute, and it's going to think to change times and laws. Now, we have many videos and studies and things on this. We can't break this entire verse down today, but this is talking about the papal reign of 538 to 1798. So during this 1260-year period, and it's exactly 1260 years like the Bible said, and it started in 538. Now, we during this time, the Bible was literally chained into the churches, and people couldn't even understand. It wasn't in their common language. It was literally sealed. It was locked away. Now, after this 1260 years, also known as the Dark Ages, this book would be unsealed. Now, we need to look for some specific event, historical event, that will show the unlocking of the book, unlocking of the Bible. So, at the end of the 1260 years, now, let me ask you guys a question. Does the Bible just unlock itself? Can it just unlock itself, or how does it need to be unlocked? What are some of the comments here? Anybody? So we have this locked book. Does the Bible just all of a sudden just fly off the shelf and open itself? Or does it take someone actually needing to go and unlock it for us? Okay, how does the Bible get unlocked? Well, it doesn't unlock itself. So we need to go and look for an event that is corresponding with the unsealing. Because remember, all these different prophecies have literal historical fulfillment so that we can actually look back and see them being unlocked. And we can see them being fulfilled, right? So after the 1260 years, which ends in 1798, because 538, 1260 years, 1798, we should see something that demonstrates the unlocking of the book. Okay? So there's a couple of interesting things that happened in 1798, and this has to be an event in 1798 because that's when this event is supposed to take place, the unlocking in 1798, right? So after the time, times and a half, February 15, something interesting happens. And again, if anybody has questions, make sure you put them in the comments and we'll address them. Make sure you put your questions in the comments, and we're going to get to as many as we can at the end of the study. Unsealing the little book. So in 1798, Berthier took the Pope captive, and this ended the 1260 years of papal supremacy. This ended their rule, and the head was wounded that we see in Revelation chapter 13. And that's where this person referenced the 42 months. So the time, times and a half, 42 months, 1260 days, 3.5 years is all the same time frame. And it's talking about this 538 to 1798, and then there was a deadly wound. Berthier took the Pope

He was a French general, and he took him captive, and he died in prison. Now, something else very interesting happened, and that happened on February 15th. So if you guys realize it was 1798, maybe you didn't know it was February 15th that the Pope, that Berthier did this. Also February 15th, it was someone's birthday, 16th birthday to be specific. And that was a man named William Miller. And William Miller is pretty important for this story that we're going through, because he is the one who brought back this literal understanding of the prophecies. And he is the one who actually started to unlock these different time prophecies to understand them and start laying them out, like the 1260 years that we were just talking about. And something really interesting happened to William Miller, besides his 16th birthday, in 1798. And we're going to find out what this was. So this is from Memoirs of William Miller, page 246.2. We were interested in seeing his old family Bible, which cost $18.50, and his quarto copy of Cruden's Concordance, which was originally purchased in what year? 1798, for $8. These two books were almost the only ones he looked at while preparing his lectures. So here we have an interesting key. He received this Cruden's Concordance in 1798. So we have this end of the 1260-year supremacy with a deadly wound. But now we have to actually open the book. And we see this opening starting in 1798. And this Cruden's Concordance played a massive role in the unfolding of the prophecies. And as we go through the history, you're going to see this and how incredible this little event actually was to the unlocking of all these prophecies. Now, it cost $8. And if you just, you know, take a look what the price and wages were, this is by the University of Missouri. Each person would get about $65 a year with food and perhaps lodging, which is about $5.40 a month. So this $8 concordance was quite an investment. And I don't have exact proof for this, but most likely, since he got it in 1798, he potentially got it as a birthday gift on his 16th birthday. And that would have happened to coincide with the exact day that the papacy received its deadly wound. It's just incredible. In the same year that the papacy receives its deadly wound, Miller receives his concordance, and this is what unlocks the prophecies. And we're going to see this. This is incredible. Great Controversy, page 320. Endeavoring to lay aside all preconceived opinions and dispensing with commentaries, he compared scripture with scripture by the aid of the marginal reference and the concordance. So this is right out of Great Controversy, the book Great Controversy, which if you haven't read the book, Great Controversy, you're going to want to go to our website right now and order yourself a Great Controversy. This is basically the whole broad brushstroke of the conflict between Christ and Satan, and a ton of the history during this 1260 years that we're talking about, all the way up to right the second coming and through a bunch of the final events that we're actually going to be talking about here. But if you haven't got that book, go to Amazing Discoveries and order one. Call our office and we'll get you a Great Controversy. So scripture with scripture with use of the concordance. Now, Cruden's Concordance is not the Greek and the Hebrew and all these things. It's purely taking the words and showing you all the places that they show up. So we have very easy access to this today with the internet. We go online and we can search a specific word in the Bible, like beast. And we can find out what beast means because we can see all the different places, and it just shows up, you know,

on your browser. But they didn't have this back then, so they had a concordance. So he looked up the word beast and showed every verse that that showed up in the Bible. So this was one of the most important tools that he had to unlock these things. He pursued his study in a regular and methodical manner, beginning with Genesis and reading verse by verse. He proceeded no faster than the meaning of the several passages so unfolded as to leave him free from all embarrassment. When he found anything obscure, it was his custom to compare it with every other text which seemed to have any reference to the matter under consideration. Every word was permitted to have its proper bearing upon the subject of the text, and if his view of it harmonized with every collateral passage, it ceased, which means it stopped, to be difficult. If something no longer is difficult, what does that make it? Easy, simple, plain. And this is exactly what we've been talking about, that these truths have been so plainly revealed that we don't need to err, because it ceases to be difficult as long as we follow the rules and as long as we let the Bible interpret itself without having man's interspersing of his own thoughts into those verses. We need to just use the Bible for itself. Now, this certain event, when he was studying the scriptures using concordance, actually took place a little bit later in our story. So, and again, this is all in context of the three angels' messages. We're going to go back just a little bit to give ourselves some more context. And this is an image of the Battle of Plattsburgh. How many people have heard of the Battle of Plattsburgh? I'm very curious. Just give a thumbs up or a yes or something in the comments to show that

September 11. But not 2001, it was in 1814. September 11, 1814. And we're going to find something very interesting. Fort Scott, September 11, 1814, 20 minutes past 2 o'clock. This is in the book Memoirs of William Miller. It is over. It is done. The British fleet has struck to the American flag. Great slaughter on both sides. They are in plain view where I am now writing. My God, the sight was majestic. It was noble. It was grand. This morning at 10 o'clock, the British opened a very heavy and destructive fire upon us. Both by water and land, their Congreve rockets flew like hailstones about us, and round shot and grape from every quarter. You have no idea of the battle. Our force was small, but how bravely they fought. Three of my men were wounded by a shell which burst within 2 feet of me. William Miller. This is an account of Miller in the Battle of Plattsburgh. He was one of the captains there. Many of you might not even know this part of the story, but this changed

affairs. This starts to change his thoughts a little bit. It is not very often the case, however, that an acknowledgement of this kind marks the official account of a battle, as it does that of Commodore McDonough. It was perfectly in harmony with his well-known deportment at the time and with the common feeling which pervaded in an unusual degree the whole United States force engaged. And then it talks about Napoleon, and it talks about how England fought Napoleon. And we are going to, now we don't have time to cover this whole story. I'm just pulling out snippets here, and we're going to focus on some of the highlighted sections. We actually have a lot of slides to go through, and we're going to be here all night if I don't speed up. So bear with us. We're going to try and cover this story briefly, but this history, if you could go back to read Memoirs of William Miller, I highly recommend it, and reading through the actual event that we're going through right now. Many occurrences serve to weaken my confidence in the correctness of deistical principles. So we see that he's starting to change his ideas now. I was led frequently to compare this country, the United States of America, to that of the children of Israel, before whom God drove out the inhabitants of their land. It seemed to me that the Supreme Being must have watched over the interests of this country. And we know this absolutely to be the case. God is in prophecy, and he is predicting the future, and he gets involved with the affairs of man. Now, I know that some people like to attribute a lot to workings behind the scenes, but everything is because God allows it to be so. When we've seen all the ancient empires, whether that be the Babylonian or the Syrian, or the Persian Empire, everything happened according to what the Bible said would take place. Now, we know that God is interested in America because it's talked about in chapter 13, but we'll get to that in another one of the studies. I was particularly impressed with this view when I was in the Battle of Plattsburgh. So he's acknowledging it's the Battle of Plattsburgh was one of the key events that actually started changing his view. When with 1,500 regulars and about 4,000 volunteers, we defeated the British, who were 15,000 strong. We being also successful at the same time in an engagement with the British fleet on the lake. At the commencement of the battle, we looked upon our own defeat as almost certain, and yet we were victorious. So surpassing a result against such odds did seem to me like the work of a mightier power than man. Just incredible. So he's seeing in the midst of this war that maybe God has something to say. So the war ends, America's victorious, and Miller gets sent back home. And he gets sent back home, and Miller's a farmer, by the way. But something happens. And it is this volcano in Indonesia, Mount Tambora, that explodes and erupts. And it covers the entire world with ash. And it literally drops the entire world temperature. How many people have heard of this year, the year without summer in 1816? If you've heard of that, just put a thumbs up in the chat. So this volcano explodes, and some very interesting events take place. And the world temperature drops, freezing temperatures all throughout the summer months. Here is some bullet points of what happened during this event. Every month of the year had a hard frost. So that means July, August, all these months. Temperature dropped to as low as 40 degrees in July. That's 40 degrees Fahrenheit. In July and August, as far south as Connecticut. People also call

called it 1800 and froze to death, and the poverty year. The year without a summer had a far-reaching impact. Crop failures caused hoarding and big price increases for agricultural commodities. People went hungry. Farmers gave up trying to make a living in New England and started heading west. Politicians who ignored the melancholy plight of their constituents found themselves out of office. On May 12, strong winds and freezing temperatures from Canada killed the buds on fruit trees. An inch thick ice formed on ponds and streams from Maine to upstate New York by the end of May. Corn plants froze in central Maine. Then on June 6, 1816, 6 inches of snow fell on New England. Clockmaker Quincy Jerome wrote in this autobiography that he walked to work that day in Plymouth, Connecticut, wearing heavy woolen clothes, an overcoat, and mittens. Wow. So this entire year was frozen. So if it's freezing temperatures, like in the picture that we're showing you here, what do you think farmers are doing? Do you think they're doing much farming when it's freezing temperatures? Well, obviously not. So what do you think Miller then did? He was sitting in his living room, looks on his shelf, and he sees his Critics Concordance and his Bible sitting there. This is the event that actually takes him and gives him the time to study God's Word. This is incredible. God literally uses a volcano, changes the whole world, just to get this one man to start opening and understanding the prophecies. He gets this life-altering experience in the Battle of Plattsburgh. Then he goes home. He can't farm. The only thing he can do is literally study his Bible. He then devoted himself to the prayerful reading of the Word. He laid aside all commentaries and used the marginal references and his concordance as his only helps. This is how we see this concordance that he got at 16 years old. Was that thing that just helped to open it all up. He saw that he must distinguish between the Bible and all the particular and partisan interpretations of it. So he needs to distinguish this. The Bible was older than them all, must be above them all, and he placed it there. He saw that it must correct all interpretations, and in correcting them, its own pure light would shine without the mists which traditionary belief had involved it in. Removing all preconceived idea, man's opinions, he went to the Bible and used his concordance as the guide. He became puzzled only to be delighted. This is how we all should be when we study the Bible. We see something, we don't understand it, and we use our concordance, we use whatever it is, our Bible app, to search the words, only to be delighted. And delighted only to persevere the more in penetrating its beauties and mysteries. I'm not going to read this whole reference. You guys can go back and read this, and I really do suggest that everybody actually goes back and reads this. Then, by letting every word have its proper bearing on the subject of the text, in my view of it harmonized with every collateral passage in the Bible, it ceased to be a difficulty. In this way, I pursued the study of the Bible in my first perusal of it for about 2 years, and was fully satisfied that it is its own interpreter. Wow, this is just incredible stuff. And I have a personal testimony. When I first started studying the Bible and, you know, going to some of these minor prophets, some of these other books in the Bible, they were so confusing. I thought I would never understand it, that I could never even, you know, really start to look at them. So I just didn't even read it because it was too difficult. And then I was introduced and found out about Miller's Rules. As soon as I found Miller's Rules and I got familiar with them, and they're not Miller, he's not just writing his opinion here. If you look in Miller's Rules, there is a Bible verse connected to each of the rules or Bible verses.

verses and they're Bible rules, really. The reason we call them Miller's rules is because he's the one who compiled these 14 rules kind of together nice and concisely. As soon as I understood those rules and I went to these other prophets and these books, it just was wide open. It didn't become difficult anymore. And it was so easy to understand as long as we follow the right principles. I found that by a comparison of scripture with history, comparing scripture to history, all the prophecies, as far as they have been fulfilled literally. Make sure to keep this in mind. And this is one of the rules that the Bible has. And this is rule number 11. If you go to rule number 11, that these prophecies in the Bible have literal historical fulfillments. So when we're talking about the 1260 years, what is the literal historical event that started that? Well, in 538, the papacy actually made a universal Sunday law. This was part of the event that started this. We go to 1798. What ends it? What's the literal historical event? Well, Berthier came and took the Pope captive. This is the deadly wound that we see. And so on and so forth. We see all these literal historical events happening because of the prophecies. So when we look at these other prophecies that we're going to get into later in the studies, we're going to see how everything history and prophecy doth agree. There's no contradiction. History doesn't contradict the Bible. If it does, there's a problem. It can't contradict it. That all the various figures, metaphors, parables, similitudes, etc. of the Bible were either explained in their immediate connection or the terms in which they were expressed were defined in other portions of the word. And when thus explained, are to be literally understood in accordance with such explanation. Example, we just seen the 1260 days. We went to Ezekiel 4:6, which explains Revelation 12. It says day for a year. So once we get day for a year, 1260 years, now is the literal clear fulfillment. 1260 literal years are to be literally understood in accordance with such explanation. I was thus satisfied that the Bible is a system of revealed truths. That is the whole name of the book of Revelation. So clearly and simply given that the wayfaring man, though a fool, need not err therein. Again, this is going to be so clear to you guys by the end of these 10 weeks. It is going to be so simple and so clear. You're not going to need to be going around to listen to all the different theologians or go get a degree. The Bible is for the common person, and it's supposed to be easy, and it is easy. It's so simple, as long as we follow the right principles that we are given to follow. Early Writings, page 229.1. God sent his angel to move upon the heart of a farmer who had not believed the Bible, to lead him to search the prophecies. Angels of God repeatedly visited that chosen one to guide his mind and open to his understanding prophecies which had ever been dark to God's people. Why were they dark? Because it was sealed. It was hidden away, and now it's being unsealed. The commencement, what's another word for commencement? That's the beginning, the start of the chain of truth was given to him. And we're going to see in detail in some of the upcoming studies. Actually, it may even be the next one. Depends how far we might get through all these slides today. I might push. If you guys are okay and you're not strapped for time, then we're going to keep pushing. We're going to get through today's study. So in the next one, we're going to see the commencement, which is the start. What is the start that he had of the chain of truth? Because we see that this is what was given to him. The starting point was given in this chain of truth.
and he was led on to search

for link after link until he looked with wonder and admiration upon the Word of God. And that's how we all should be. We should see. Once we open up the Word, we might be confused for a moment, but if we use it and we go here a little and there a little, we're just going to have amazement of how beautiful and incredible the truths actually are. He resolved to lay aside all preconceived opinions and to receive with childlike simplicity. The problem is we make it too complicated. We're not reading the Bible as it's literally written. We're confusing it. The natural and obvious meaning of the scripture. Okay, this is how we need to understand these things, with the natural, obvious meaning. Okay, move forward, keep going. Amen. So we'll keep going. He pursued the study of the Bible with the most intense interest, whole nights as well as days being devoted to that object, at times delighted with truth, which shone forth from the sacred volume, making it clear to his understanding the great plan of God for the redemption of fallen man, and at times puzzled and almost distracted by seemingly inexplicable or contradictory passages, he persevered until the application of his great principles of interpretation was triumphant. These principles right here, these Bible principles of interpretation were triumphant. That means they succeeded. They helped to crack the code that was there that had been dark to God's people. While thus studying the scriptures, continuing the words of his own narrative, I became satisfied if the prophecies which had been fulfilled in the past are any criterion by which to judge of the manner of the fulfillment of those which are future, that the popular views of the spiritual reign of Christ, a temporal millennium before the end of the world, and the Jews' return are not sustained by the Word of God. This is incredible. So he's just clarifying the spiritual reign of Christ, this temporal millennium, and the Jews returning, the rebuilding of the third temple is not sustained by the Word of God. Wow. For I found that all the scriptures on which those favorite theories are based are as clearly expressed as are those that were literally fulfilled at the first advent or at any other period in the past. So we can be sure that these principles are going to lead us to truth, and we do not have to be confused by the theories of men. Just opening up my windows here. Okay. So again, if anybody is wondering or sort of bringing these things together, because there's been some talk about this temporal millennium and the third temple being built, this is not anything to do with Miller's rules. It's actually anti-Miller's rules and anti-our foundation. The spiritual reign of Christ is a very interesting point because this actually was a new concept. Miller saying that Jesus is literally going to come was just brand new. The literal interpretation of the scripture. So when he brought this, this was an absolute revelation. This was unsealing the book. I therefore felt that in endeavoring to comprehend what God had in his mercy seen fit to reveal to us, by definition, the book of Revelation, is it closed or sealed? No, it is revealed. I had no right to pass over the prophetic periods, and neither do we. We don't have a right to pass over periods that God has plainly revealed in his scripture. I saw that as the events predicted to be fulfilled in prophetic days had been extended over about as many literal years. So here we see this day for year principle that he came to in his study. He's the one that brought this to us again. This

Numbers 14:34, Ezekiel 4:6 had appointed each day for a year. All he did was use the Bible as its expositor. And we have Miller to thank for this. This was one of the biggest revelations of all understanding prophecy, was day for a year. And not just day for a year, but that a year is 360 days. And we're not going to talk about that today. We are going to get into that. All these little details of how we actually come to the three angels' messages, because what we're talking about right now has everything to do with the three angels' messages. Maybe you don't see it because this is not something you've heard before. You didn't hear that there was a volcano exploded and this is what caused Miller to go to his Bible and to study, and this is what God used and how God unsealed the book. He unsealed it through a person who is willing to follow and use the Bible as its own interpreter. But these points are critical in understanding the first angel's message, which is the hour of his judgment is come. If this didn't happen, this message didn't happen. So, and we're going to get to this. This is incredible stuff. Numbers 14:34, 40 days, each day for a year. So we have this. We talked about this already. You guys chatted in the comments these verses. Ezekiel 4:6, 40 days, I've appointed thee each day for a year. Day for a year principle, extremely critical in understanding prophecy. And don't forget these things. Try and place it in your minds. Those who don't remember, and you can search it, day for a year. Just type it in. If you don't remember the exact verse, type in day for a year. The more you do that, the more you share, it's going to stick. It's going to stay with you. God's going to put it in your mind. Observe system. This is from Review and Herald. Observe system in the study of the scriptures in your families. Neglect anything of temporal nature. Dispense with all unnecessary sewing and with needless provision for the table. But be sure that the soul is fed with the bread of life. I live not by bread alone, but by every word, the Bible says. It is impossible to estimate the good results of 1 hour or even half an hour each day devoted in a cheerful, social manner to the Word of God. So this isn't about waking up at 3 a.m. and going to sleep at midnight and studying the scriptures all day long. So that's the only thing you do. No, this is about spending quality time, really studying. Make the Bible its own expositor, bringing together all that is said concerning a given subject at different times and under varied circumstances. Some people like to take the Bible and they like to read through it every year. Every year. But this doesn't allow us to really allow the Bible to be its own expositor. We should go verse by verse, not moving forward until we understand it, or at least struggling with it and wrestling with it. We're supposed to wrestle with the Word of God. There was one specific point that I was trying to understand in one of the prophecies, and I was having a really tough time getting it. And I was using the rules and everything, and I'm looking at this, and something doesn't add up. And I wrestled with God, and I prayed, and I was looking. And it took me 3 months of doing this to finally come to it. We need to be willing to take that time, put that effort in. But we come to a verse, you know, maybe we're reading through some of these minor prophets and we're going to get into the book of Joel, but maybe Joel is one of them. And you're like, this is so confusing. I can't understand this. This is way too complex. These symbols, we're going to break this down so that you don't have to feel like that anymore, that you feel that you have, when you have the Bible in hand, you have the key, because it is the key. We just haven't been taught properly how to use it. So we need to go back to the people who had this experience of unlocking the book. The fact that Miller did what he did in a 2 year period is absolutely phenomenal. I mean, just brilliant people these were.
Those who are engaged in proclaiming the third

angel's message. That's supposed to be all of us because it's the final warning for the world in the time that we're living in the last days, are searching the scripture upon the same plan that Father Miller adopted. The same thing. If we're trying to preach the three angels message now, we need to do it on the same plan that Father Miller adopted. And some people are going to say, oh, you're not supposed to call any man father. This isn't father in that tense. This is father, like he was like a father figure to Mrs. White, who is the one who is writing this account. This isn't, you know, father as in like priestly father. In the little book entitled Views of the Prophecies and Prophetic Chronology, and I do recommend that everybody go and take a look at that book because it is very fascinating. There's a lot of very interesting things that we can learn from these pioneers, and we need to understand how they came to these subjects. Father Miller gives the following simple but intelligent and important rules for Bible study and interpretation. Then she goes to quote some. Now I just put dot, dot, dot, dot, dot, dot, because I wasn't going to quote that whole section there. So she quotes several of the rules and then says, the above is a portion of these rules. And in our study of the Bible, we shall all do well to heed the principles set forth. That's these principles here. And like I said, go to our website, call our office. You can get a copy of this. We have a whole page with Miller's rules on it too. Miller's rules webpage at Amazing Discoveries. And you can take a look there. Really study those rules. And if maybe it's confusing right away, that's okay. We're going to get into this and we're going to break this down. We're going to do an entire series just on these rules. There's 14 rules here. And really understanding how to use them is so critical. So we're going to be doing an entire series on that. So make sure you stay up to date for that. And for any of these announcements, go to our newsletters, join our newsletters and our mailing list. If you go to our website, go to the bottom, then you can subscribe to some of these newsletters so that when these things come out, you're notified. And then you can benefit from this. Simple, intelligent, important rules that we should all heed. And this is something, again, like I said, that just wide opened all these prophecies. So we've gone through now, 1798, we've seen that this little book is truly open. The book of Daniel has been unlocked and unsealed. And what we can really understand this Revelation chapter 14 message, these three angels' messages, and start going through and understanding the history, how this was given, because we were reading before that we need to gain the experience from those who gave it. So how did they come to this? How did the understanding of the first message happen? Because maybe not all of us really understand these messages. We can recite them. We can, you know, just in a general sense. But we need to understand them in all their detail. It's going to be absolutely incredible. We went through on how God led Miller to this point. He gave him his concordance in 1798. Then in the Battle of Plattsburgh, he changed his whole outlook on life. Then he caused a volcano to erupt just to get this man to study his Bible. God is so

notes. If you haven't received the study notes, they are available on the Judgment Day website. Go to the Judgment Day website. There, they come up there once the study is live. If you want to receive them early to your email, so you have them and that you can download and print them, make sure you register, and then you'll get updates on the documentary as well, on how the documentary is moving forward. So I want to get to some of your guys' questions. So we had some questions come in here, and thank you so much for joining the study. It's just a privilege to be able to go through these things, and amazing that God has used technology that we can actually have these studies right now live with each other, and that we can have this dialogue. So it's just incredible. Okay, so we have a question here, and it is, Happy Poppy Flowers, is there a time lapse between 1, 2, 3 angels' messages? And what about the fourth angel's message? Please explain fourth angel. Wow, incredible question. So is there a time lapse between 1, 2, and 3, the first, second, and third angel's message, and the fourth angel's message? Please explain the fourth angel. We're going to explain the fourth angel. It is phenomenal, this message. Let's go to Revelation 14. Revelation 14, we are going to get into each of these messages throughout the study, but I'll just give a little tight, short, brief expose. The three angels' message is Revelation 14, 6 to 12. So in verses 6 to 12, it says, I saw another angel flying in the midst of heaven, having the everlasting gospel to preach unto them that dwell on the earth. Okay, I want you to just change, remove all preconceived ideas, and you're going to start thinking about the three angels' message differently than maybe you have before. If you have no preconceived ideas, then great. If you do, let me just walk you through a thought process here, because the Bible is supposed to be plain and simple, right? And the book of Revelation is full of these prophecies. And what is a prophecy? It is predicting something that will shortly come to pass, right? And the Holy Spirit leads us into truth, all truth, and will show us the things to come. So the Holy Spirit is aiding us in understanding these prophecies. So if we go to, let's say, Revelation 13, let's start in 13. And it says, there's a beast rising up out of the sea, and he has seven heads and 10 horns. And we know, based on one of Miller's rules, that these are symbols. This beast is symbol, the heads, the 10 horns. And this actually represents the papacy, papal Rome. And then it's going to rule for 42 months. Now, is this a literal historical event? Obviously, the Bible's prophecies are all literal historical events. And anybody who wants to say otherwise, this is where we get into these different hermeneutics, where we're spiritualizing things and we're changing things from having historical events that we can actually pinpoint with dates. Now, we don't always know the date before it happens, but we know the date once it happens. So here we have this prophecy, and it was a literal historical event. The papacy started ruling, and 1260 years later, it got a deadly wound. So then we go to this second beast in Revelation, which represents America. And for those online, if you haven't seen our series, prophecy series on the second beast of Revelation and American prophecy, you have to go there. You need to go to that landing page about American prophecy. We have 4 mini documentaries there, absolutely incredible, with studies and everything. Make sure you go there. If we can maybe grab the link and put that on the screen for everyone, they're going to do that, and you're going to have the link there to go to that. And a really, really great resource there. So this second beast in Revelation 13 represents America and what it's going to do. And unfortunately, it's going to cause

something called the mark of the beast. And this is going to be a literal thing. So we have to find out, what do these figures represent? What is the mark of the beast? And that God's people literally won't be able to buy or sell. This is not spiritually. This is not buying or selling truth. This is a literal historical event that is going to take place, and we need to find out when so that we can get ready. And that's exactly what our internship program is about, farm.amazingdiscoveries.org. Make sure you go there if you want to learn how to prepare for this event that is coming soon. So we see these prophecies, right? Very simple. And I am answering this question here. Then we get to Revelation 14, and we have a prophecy about this group of people called the 144,000. And this is a prophecy that this group is going to be here. And it gives descriptions, and then it's prophesying that there's going to be messages given, okay? This is actually prophecy. So when it says there is an angel flying in the midst of heaven, this angel is a symbol for the messenger. So there's a messenger that is going to give a message. Another, we can say person. A person is going to give a message, and the message is going to be, the hour of his judgment is come. So this is literally a prophecy that was given to John, because remember, the book of Revelation was given to John, and he's looking and he sees that there's going to be a messenger saying the hour of the judgment has come. And then he's seeing another messenger who's going to say, Babylon is fallen. Now we have to find out who Babylon is and what fallen means, and then we'll find out, oh, who fulfilled this prophecy? Who said that Babylon fell? And when was that message given? Is this making sense to everyone? This might be a totally new way that you haven't looked at these strange angels' messages before. We just sometimes say, well, this is the strange angels' messages. It's judgment, hour of judgment has come, Babylon's fallen, the mark of the beast. This is just things to say. It's like words that we can say. And it is, and that's what we're doing right here in this study. But it is more than that. It's prophesying that this message will be given and when it will be given. Then there's going to be a third person coming and talking about this third angel's message. And these messages happen in succession, okay? God does nothing by mistake. The first one comes first, the second comes second, the third comes third, and the fourth comes fourth. Very simple. Very simple. So we should be looking for a message given to the world, because it says it's going to go to every nation, kindred, tongue, and people. So was there a message sometimes in the past that was given, and it was given to the whole world and had something to do with the hour of his judgment is come? Okay? I hope you're starting to understand this. It's very simple. We're looking at this as prophecy, as it is written, and we're looking for a messenger to give this message. And when those were given, the first, second, third, and fourth do have historical dates, just like every other prophecy does. When something happens, there's a literal historical event that coincides with that event that's prophesied about. And the first angel's message was given several years before the second. And the second was given a year before the third. Now there's a much bigger gap from the third up until we get to the fourth angel. And the fourth angel is so fascinating, and we're going to get to that later. But yes, there is actually time difference between the first, second, and third angel's message and the fourth. I hope that answers your question. So start thinking of this just as it's written, that we're going to see a messenger giving this message, and then we should find another messenger giving the next message. Okay, another one. This is from Happy Poppy Flowers again. Can you talk about the sins of Babylon? Because they are a part of the messages, right? Question mark. Okay. Can we talk about the sins of Babylon? Because they are part of the messages. Now, unfortunately, today, we won't cover that. But we will cover this. It is coming in the next couple studies. I don't want to get into it today because it's a very... we could get into a lot of detail here.

and we'll save that for some of the other studies. Give me one moment here, guys. Okay, next question. This is by Thomas. III9994. Sorry, that's hard for me to read. I am a little dyslexic, so multiple numbers are hard for me. What translation by Tom Thomas, what translation are you using for this study? I personally only use the King James Version. That is the version I use, is the Textus Receptus. It is a direct translation from the Greek and Hebrew. So if I have this translation, I have the Greek and Hebrew in hand. It is not from some of the other texts that are from different lines, and I believe the King James is one of the best. There is easier versions to read, like New King James or some like this, but if we're talking about prophecy, every word counts. And in Revelation, it says one jot or tittle. If we remove one jot or tittle from the word, our name will be removed from the book of life. So I want to use the exact word that was given to God, from God. And especially when we're talking about really heavy subjects. So for example, if you're studying Daniel 11, the infamous Daniel 11, and you're reading out of a New King James, it literally flips the players. That's not a little thing, that's a big thing. So it says what the king of the north will do, the king of the south will do, and the reverse as well. So we want to make sure that we're reading exactly what God gave, and we can have that in the King James Version. So that's what I use. Okay. Now we have Marilyn Richardson. And her question is, is Cruden's Concordance better than the Noah Webster, or what's the big difference? Okay, so I think she's maybe referencing Noah Webster Dictionary. Did Noah Webster have a concordance? I'm going to find that right now. Noah Webster, I don't believe he had a concordance. So she's asking about Cruden's Concordance better than Noah Webster. They're two different kind of books. So Noah Webster's dictionary is a dictionary just defining words. And Cruden's Concordance, all it is all the words of the Bible categorized. So if I have Cruden's Concordance, I might have a Cruden's Concordance on the shelf here. I don't have Cruden's here. I have a Strong's Concordance there. But basically, if you look up in the Cruden's Concordance the word beast, it shows you every single verse in the Bible that has the word beast in it. Noah Webster's dictionary doesn't do that. It just defines what a beast is and what the English word beast means. But in prophecy, we need to use the Bible to interpret these symbols. So they're for two very different things. If you're trying to understand how people used words back in the early 1800s, maybe like Miller or Ellen White or Joseph Bates or some of these characters, use Noah Webster's dictionary, because you'll get the actual meaning of the word that they were using better. But they're for two different, very different purposes. Okay, so we have the book Remnant. And this question is, didn't the idea of Jesus' return in 1843-44 spring up in many places around the world? Others must have come to the same conclusion as William Miller, thanks to the Holy Spirit. Absolutely. This absolutely is the case. Miller was the one of the men who were really driving this and driving the message in the West. There were other people raised up in the East who were bringing this. There was even young children starting to talk about these things. It was just an absolute explosion. The events surrounding 1843 and 44, I don't believe we really fully can even comprehend what it was like. It was a universal happening. And we're going to get into

this and the later studies and show you how universal this actually was and how big it actually was, because it was in all the newspapers and everything. So yes, absolutely. So we have another question from Marilyn Richardson. The question, what is the difference between the Cruden and Strong's Concordance? So Cruden's doesn't have any Greek or Hebrew in it. It's just purely a Bible concordance showing the words and where they are located in the Bible. And Strong's Concordance has Greek and Hebrew in it. So if you're looking up a word, then you can see what the original word was in the Greek or Hebrew, what Greek or Hebrew word was used for that word. So that's the main difference. Strong's does have the regular concordance where it shows the verses in there as well. But in addition, it has the Greek and Hebrew. So that's the main difference there. So we have another question, and we might, if we can, we might start slowing down with our questions here and wrap up for the evening, because we've been going for an hour and 40 minutes just about. So thank you for staying with us this long. Diana Carter has the question, what would you say to Catholic friends who say that KJV Bible has books removed versus their Catholic Bible? Thanks. This is a great question. It's a lot more than we can go into right now. I actually have can someone pass me? There's a book over there. It's got a black cover on it. I believe it is there. Just give us a moment here. Thank you. Okay. So if everybody can see this book right here, New Age Bible Versions, this is a really great resource. This is by G.A. Ripplinger, and talks about all the different Bible versions and how they came about in the history and all these things. So this is a great resource to take a look at and to compare the different Bible versions, the translations, why there's certain things that are there, why certain things are not there, and answering some of those questions. The Catholic Bible comes from different received texts, different manuscripts than the King James does. The King James, without going into a lot of detail, the Douay Bible or the Catholic Bibles actually came out of a waste paper basket, out of a garbage can. And they took them out and they found them and they're like, this looks great and we're going to use this. There was other things that were included in there, like the New Testament apocryphal books, like the Book of Judas, things like this, these New Testament apocrypha that they use, and these are from the different Catholic sources. But as far as the King James, this comes from a totally different received text. And if you take a look at this Bible, there's a lot in there. We have other studies on this as well, and resources. I did some comparisons in my series, Unlocking Prophecy. I talked about it in there, some of the different Bible versions, and maybe we'll do an entire series going through this in the future. If you guys would like that, then make sure you contact our support team and talk to them about that. So I think that we will wrap up for this evening. I think that was, if there's any questions that more people have that we weren't able to cover tonight, save them and put them in the live chat next study. And the next study is going to happen next week, Friday, same time, same place,
Friday, 5 p.m. PST time, and make sure you register. Go register at judgmentdaydocumentary.com, and then you're going to get

all the resources ahead of time. And we're making the truth plain. We're trying to make the truth plain again. It has been so clouded and so confusing to so many people. And I hope that this is really helping you see this is not complicated. This isn't rocket science. This is the plain word. This is the Bible as it's clearly given. And we just need to use these very simple rules and see, compare history with the scripture. If we do this, we should be able to have them agree. If it doesn't agree, then something's wrong with our interpretation. We're not letting the Bible interpret itself. So let's make the truth plain again. And please share these studies. Share these studies with your friends, with your family. These are so important, these three angels' messages that we're going through. And these first two are really important for them to get sort of this foundation before we actually head right into them for this understanding the experience that the people went through, this experience that we need to have. Because if we see what people like William Miller went through, it's going to give us encouragement. He started the deist. He didn't have anybody to follow. He had his Bible. And he prayed and he asked God for wisdom, and God gave him the wisdom and led him, and God gave him the commencement of the chain of truth. So we're going to be going through this in our next study, the commencement of the chain of truth, and what this chain of truth is and how Miller's rules apply to this. Make sure you get yourself a Miller's rules bookmark. Just call our support team. They're going to get you on 50% off of free today because you joined. And make sure you grab your Bible symbols bookmark. These are really fantastic resources for you guys. And get your King James Bible out and start studying for yourself. Go review the studies. We gave you the study notes. Go through them again. Follow through the scripture. Take the words. Compare it here a little, there a little. This needs to become yours personally. And again, we want to help each of you get ready. And like I mentioned already, we have this farm apprenticeship program that we're doing. And we really want to get a school started to teach people all these things. But we need help. We need help in order to do this. We need to make this message a loud cry to the world, because things are happening. There is so many incredible fulfillments of prophecy happening right before our eyes, and people are so blind to it, and they need their eyes opened. And we need to prepare for the storm that's coming. Go to farm.amazingdiscoveries.org to apply there. And we thank you for joining us in this Judgment Day study. This is week two. Next week is week three. And we're continuing where we left off today. Thank you so much. God bless. Happy Sabbath. And we'll see you in the next study.

when Jay and Andrews arrived in England in 1874 on his way to Switzerland, he didn't find any Adventist converts. There was one Adventist English family, but they had emigrated before he arrived. In 1878, English-born William Ings, who himself had emigrated to America, arrived here in Southampton for a two-week stay to visit his relatives and also to evangelize. He passed out some literature while he was here and was able to convince two people to keep the Sabbath. His next visit in 1878 would prove more fruitful, and in May of that year, they sent a request to the General Conference to send a minister over. In June of that year, the General Conference voted to send the experienced pioneer and administrator, J.N. Loughborough. Southampton was

one of the cities that the Mayflower left from on its way to America, and it would prove the birthplace of the Adventist Church here in Britain. J.N. Loughborough found the work here both different and more difficult than in America. He held a series of meetings in an area near where the present Seventh-day Adventist Church is, and his opening crowd of 150 dwindled quickly. After 255 meetings, in December of 1879, he did not have a single baptism, though he did have a Sabbath school with 17 members. The work was hard, and the challenges were multiple, but they pressed on. In January of 1880, the newly formed Tract and Missionary Society began sending signs of the times to libraries and interested people. By February of that year, 13 people were baptized in Southampton, and by 1883, the first Adventist church was formed in Britain with 19 founding members. By the end of 1883, there were 65 members in Britain, and by 1887, there were 122. The headquarters of the church in Britain, with the staff and the printing press, would move to Grimsby, a house there on the North Sea coast. And by 1884, two churches would be formed in Grimsby and Ulcerby. This building behind me is the first Seventh-day Adventist built and owned church in the British Isles and was dedicated in 1889. S.N. Haskell would come over and take over the leadership of the church in Britain and move the headquarters from the relative obscurity of Grimsby down to London. In London, using a house as their base, they began to train local people and continued with aggressive literature evangelism. In June of that year, they baptized nearly 20 people. Judson Washburn would further develop the evangelistic work in England with an emphasis on literature evangelism, Christ-centered preaching, and musical singing groups. He held audiences of up to 1,000 people, and in the town of Bath, baptized nearly 80 people. In 1902, the British Union was formed with three missions and two conferences, a newly formed college, and a health food factory. In 1907, the three institutions, along with the British Union headquarters, were relocated to the 25-hectare Stanborough Park, which still serves

The Lord appeared to Abram near the great trees of Mamre while he was sitting at the entrance to his tent in the heat of the day. Here we're looking at the ancient tree according to tradition. Abram looked up and saw three men standing nearby. So Christ came down and he walked here with two others. When he saw them, he hurried from the entrance of his tent to meet them and bowed low to the ground. This is Abram. He said, "If I found favor in your eyes, my Lord, do not pass your servant by. Let a little water be brought, and then you may wash your feet and rest under this tree. Let me get you something to eat, so you can be refreshed and then be on your way, now that you've come to your servant." "Very well," they answered. "Do as you say." So Abram hurried into the tent to Sarah. Maybe the tent was over here. "Quick," he said, "get three sheaves," that's about 22 liters, "of fine flour, and knead it and bake some bread." Then he ran to the herd, and here we have some sheep and goats. Then he ran to the herd and selected a choice tender calf and gave it to a servant, who hurried to prepare it. He then brought some curds and milk and the calf that had been prepared, and set these before them. While they ate, he stood near them under a tree. So here we have the picture. "Where is your wife, Sarah?" they asked him. "There in the tent," he said. Then the Lord said, "I will surely return to you about this time next year, and Sarah, your wife, will have a son." So the announcement of the birth of Isaac was right here. Now Sarah was listening at the entrance to the tent, which was behind him. Abram and Sarah were already old and well advanced in years, and Sarah was past the age of childbearing. So Sarah laughed to herself as she thought, "After I am worn out and my master is old, will I now have this pleasure?" Then the Lord said to Abram, "Why did Sarah laugh and say, 'Will I really have a child now that I'm old?'" And then this beautiful verse, "Is anything too hard for the Lord? Is anything too hard for the Lord?" It's a rhetoric question. No, nothing is too hard for him. "I'll return to you at the appointed time next year, and Sarah will have a son." Of course, the son was born at Gerar, a little distance from here, close to Beersheba. Sarah was afraid, so she lied and said, "I did not laugh." But he said, "Yes, you did laugh." When the men got up to leave, they looked down towards Sodom, which is over here in the Arabah. This is the highest elevation. You can see the ancient site. When the men got up to leave, they looked down towards Sodom, and Abram walked along with them to see them on their way. So here we have four people walking. Then the Lord said, "Shall I hide from Abram what I'm about to do? Abram will surely become a great and powerful nation, and all the nations on earth will be blessed through him. For I've chosen him so that he will direct his children and his household after him, to keep the way of the Lord by

0: what is right and just, so that the Lord will bring about for Abram what he has promised. Then the Lord said, the outcry against Sodom and Gomorrah is so great, and their sin so grievous, that I will go down and see if what they have done is as bad as the outcry that has reached me. If not, I will know. The Lord is interested in the doings of people. The men turned away and went towards Sodom, but Abram remained standing before the Lord. Then Abram approached him and said, will you sweep away the righteous with the wicked? What if there are 50 people in the city? And then he carries on, and eventually the Lord said, for the sake of 10, I will not destroy it. When the Lord had finished speaking with Abram, he left, and Abram returned home. So this is the wonderful story of Christ. Before destroying Sodom and Gomorrah, he spoke to Abram. He's again going to destroy the world, and he's speaking to us through his word, asking us to repent. And God will only destroy the planet. There's about 10 righteous people, I don't know. But this gives us an insight into the character of God. When he destroys people, we must realize that the wickedness has reached its limits. Of course, this is where David ruled for 7 years as king before he became king of the entire land. This is where Jacob and his 12 sons lived, and from here they went down to Egypt. So there are wonderful stories in the Bible that transpired right here at Hebron.
1: Jeremiah chapter 1 verse 9, which says, then the Lord put forth his hand and touched my mouth. And the Lord said unto me, behold, I have put my words in thy mouth. You need to understand, my words have no power, they have no life. But the words of God, they are spirit and they are life. Let me repeat, my words cannot help you. The words of God will save you.

Thank you all for coming. It's very nice to be here again. Today I want to talk about Elisha, and it's titled A Double Portion. Now, this is a beautiful story in the Bible, and it has many, many lessons for our time. And I don't want to say it's a typology, let's call it a parallel, and see whether we can find something for our time in this story. Because the Bible is so rich and so deep. And in every story in the Bible, there's something for us and for our time, because the Bible was written for all times, but especially for those who live in the last days. Especially because we have the witness of all those ages right there. When Elijah went and he called Elisha, Elisha didn't say, excuse me, I still first have to do that and first have to do the other. But he was willing to follow. He's left his plow, he sacrificed his oxen. In other words, he gave up his regular trade and he went. Do you remember the time when Jesus said to the rich young ruler, sell everything that you have and follow me? What did the rich young ruler do? He went away sad. And you know what?

0: He lost out on a great experience. He lost out on a magnificent experience. Because to walk with God and to work in His service is the richest reward that anyone could ever hope for.
1: Amen.
0: Not easy, not a rose covered path, but what a blessing. And what was Elisha called for? Humble duties. He poured the water onto the hands of Elijah. He did the menial tasks. And every one of us at some stage is going to be called, and some rejected because they think they have to do some great work. But if you are prepared to start with the little things, then God will multiply it in your hands. In my own life, I had the great privilege of being called to duty also with someone like Elijah. And you know him, Pastor Francois Duplessis. And that's how I started. One silly little lecture all scribbled onto overhead transparencies. That's all I had. But we started with that. And for those first years, I worked with him, and he did evangelism. And one experience after the other was added. Magnificent experiences. Unbelievable experiences. We just spent hours and hours recording some of those experiences, so I'm not going to talk about them now. But if you're not prepared to say, "Here am I, send me," then how can you expect an experience? You cannot expect it. And Elisha was being prepared for something phenomenal. Now, I believe Elisha serves as a type for the very last people that will bear the vessels of the Lord on this planet. Elijah had the message, the Elijah message, the confrontation at Carmel, the great miracles that he did. He had a message for his time, and this message was to be repeated. And in the time of John the Baptist, there was another Elijah, John the Baptist himself, and he prepared the way for the coming of the Lord. And Elijah had a confrontation with a woman called Jezebel. And he despaired at all the trials and troubles that he had. He lay in a cave and said, "It is enough." But the Lord didn't take him at his word. He didn't leave him there. He picked him up and he sent him on a mission to anoint certain kings that were to be the rod of the Lord in his hand. And then he translated him. And the one who stayed behind was Elisha, who had poured the water on his hands. Now, Elijah had been active in the schools of the prophets. And thank God there were still schools of the prophets. We can liken them to our institutes where the truth is still preached. And there were institutes at Jericho and at Gilgal and at Bethel. And their young people were being trained, as we have it today. But it was a time of tremendous crisis, tremendous apostasy. And Elijah had prophesied what would happen to Jezebel. But he never saw it happen himself while he was on earth. He could have seen it from heaven because he was translated. And then we read the story of how this message is transferred from one to the other. And we're going to go through quite a few chapters of Kings today. And we're going to try and see whether we can see some parallels which can help us in this fascinating journey. 2 Kings chapter 2, verse 9. "And it came to pass when they were gone over that Elijah said unto Elisha, 'Ask, what shall I do for thee before I be taken away from thee?' And Elisha said, 'I pray thee, Let a double portion of thy spirit.

be upon me. Just imagine that request. A double portion of the spirit of Elijah. Three times Elijah had said to him, I'm going here or I'm going there, and you stay behind. And three times Elisha had said, as the Lord liveth and as thy soul liveth, I will not leave thee. Now that must be our message as well. That is what must be in our heart. There must be nothing that can induce us to separate from the Elijah message. Nothing. That's our message. I will not leave thee. As the Lord liveth and as thy soul liveth, I will not leave thee. There will be thousands of inducements to separate us from the Elijah message. There will be evangelicals and evangelical messages that will tell us there's an easier road. Come, I'll show you a better spirituality. I'll show you another way. I will not leave thee. Because that is our message, and we may not leave it. And he has the gall to say to the greatest prophet of the time, let a double portion of thy spirit be upon me. That's incredible. Even Elijah was taken aback. He says, I can't promise you that. But I'll tell you something. If you see me being taken away, then it will happen. And Elisha saw it, and he cried, my father, the chariot of Israel, and the horsemen thereof, and he saw him no more. And then he took hold of his own clothes, and he rent them in two pieces. So he rips off his cloak. He's going to do a special work. He's going to do a work that Elijah did, but with a double portion. No room for your own clothes there. Take them off. And he took up also the mantle of Elijah that fell from him and went back and stood by the bank of the Jordan. Here was a man who'd had a call. He said, here am I, send me. Started off humbly, did the work, the menial tasks, and now he was fitted and squared at the feet of Elijah to do a great work. We must do the same thing. We must have the same spirit. We must enthuse young people to take up this message and to stick with this message, not to leave it, not to forsake it, because there's no other work of so great import as this. Elijah saw the coming destruction of Jezebel in the future. He predicted it. But Elisha gave the command and it happened. So he is the type, the parallel of those who will be living in the very time when everything that the Bible has predicted about the great conflict between good and evil will come to pass. And if it weren't for the Elijah message, which was now as a cloak wrapped around Elisha, the world's probation would have ended and no one could be saved. He took up also the mantle of Elijah that fell from him and went back and stood by the bank of the Jordan. He immediately associated himself with the schools of the prophets. He didn't isolate himself. He worked with God's people. And in the same way, we must work with God's people. Are they perfect? Anything but. Are they going to make mistakes? Yes, they're going to make mistakes. Are there going to be apostates amongst them? Yes. Did Moses leave his people when apostasy broke out in the ranks? No. And neither does Elisha. He sticks to the ranks. He doesn't go and sit on some holy hill and declares himself.

of holy flesh. He labors amongst the people, he works with them, and he identifies with them. But he's going to meet challenges, and he's going to meet crises. And the way in which he deals with this tells us something about how God works through the Elijah message in the final end time Elisha. Circumstances aren't always perfect, but in spite of the circumstances, it's the message that keeps people alive. It's the message that gives hope. It's the message that heals. Now, somebody did the trouble to make a count of all the miracles of Elijah, and they came up with a number of 14. And they did the same count on the miracles of Elisha, and it comes to 28. Whether the details are absolutely correct is neither here nor there. The fact of the matter is, Elisha had a double portion. Not because he was greater than Elijah, but because his impact was going to be greater. His work had a universal, if he stands for the end time Elijah message, has a universal impact and has a great work to do. Now, we're going to look at some of these miracles because nothing in the Bible is arbitrary. The Bible tells us itself that these things were written for our admonition. Doesn't it say that? So that we may learn and study out of these. Maybe we will take the metaphors too far. Who knows? But let us not give up and just read a dead story of a miracle here and a miracle there. Let's apply it to the time in which we are living. 2 Kings chapter 2, verse 19, "And the men of the city said unto Elisha, Behold, I pray thee, the situation of this city is pleasant." Where are they? In a city. It's nice in the city, as my Lord seeth, but the water is naught, and the ground is barren. What's the state of our cities? It's pleasant in the cities. You want some food? You go to the supermarket. Do you want some vegan food? No problem. Vegan cheese? No problem. Just go and take it off a shelf. Everything is pleasant. But the water of life, it's barren. It's dry. And the ground is barren. There's nothing coming forth. And he said, "Bring me a new cruse and put salt therein." And they brought it to him. Now, we mustn't think of the person. We think of the message, the task that rests on us today. Not because we are greater than others, but because God, in his grace, brought us into contact with this message. Bring me a new cruse. Didn't Jesus say that you cannot pour new wine into old wineskins? You cannot. Bring me a new cruse. And he put salt therein, and they brought it to him. And he went forth unto the spring of the waters, plural. And he cast the salt therein and said, "Thus said the Lord, I have healed these waters. There shall not be from thence any more death or barren land." And so the waters were healed unto this day, according to the saying of Elisha, which he spoke. The Bible says we are the what of the earth? Salt of the earth. And if we are not going to do this work, if we're not going to be salt of the earth, then the cities will die, and the people will die, and the message will fade, and God will be left without witness. The end time Elisha, with the Elijah message, stands between death and life. It is

the most solemn message ever given to man. There is no other message of greater importance. Now, is Elijah or the Elijah message ever going to be popular? No. Those that deliver it, will they seem grand in their great cathedrals? No. They'll be bald and pathetic. And he went from thence unto Bethel, house of God. And as he was going up by the way, there came forth little children out of the city, and they mocked him. The Elisha message will often be mocked. It will be ridiculed. The great scientific minds of the world will turn their attention upon it and ridicule it. And as we saw with Peter, he was willing to take up the sword and fight for the Lord. But when it came to ridicule, he capitulated, didn't he? Can we stand against the ridicule? Can we stand against the affront? Well, the Lord, in his wisdom, sent forth two she-bears, and they tore asunder 42 of the children. I don't want to speculate on the number 42, but it's an interesting number. It does occur in the Bible. But the fact of the matter is, when his authority had been established, don't forget that God is behind the message. And who is going to establish the authority of the Elijah message? God is going to do it. God is going to do it. And from there he went to Mount Carmel. So the Elisha message, just like Elijah, is identified with Carmel. And Carmel is the decision. Choose thee this day whom you will serve. Choose. If you want to follow Baal, then do it. But if you don't follow Baal, then stand on the side of the Lord. Of course, all the people cheered and said, yes, we'll follow the Lord. Did they? No. The Bible said, and they answered him, not a word. I think it has been our experience so far that if you confront people with whatever the issue is in the church that is contrary to the Spirit of God, either in the Bible or in the spirit of prophecy, the people tend to answer you, not a word. They just stare at you. So Carmel is an experience of the end time message. Now we have an interesting chapter, chapter 3 of 2 Kings, where Jehoram, the son of Ahab, begins to reign in Samaria. And he has a little bit of strife with some of his vassal states. And he has a problem. And so he goes down to the king of Judah. And the king, Jehoram, went out of Samaria the same time and numbered all Israel. Already you see his character. Did someone else try to number everything? And it wasn't actually from God, it was from the devil. Because what was he trying to do? He was trying to determine his strength. Am I strong enough to do this? But the Bible says, not by might or by power, but by my spirit, says the Lord. And he went and sent to Jehoshaphat, the king of Judah, saying, the king of Moab has rebelled against me. Wilt thou go with me against Moab to battle? And Judah's king said, what have I got to do with you, Israel? You're apostate. I'm not going to work with you. Our leaders and our people are always very aware as who is exactly on the Lord's side

I hate it. This is a strange alliance. And they're going to teach Moab a lesson. And the king of Israel said, alas, that the Lord has called these three kings together to deliver them into the hand. Why? Because there was no water. What does that mean? Spiritual drought. If we have alliances with groups that are not in harmony with God's word and God's truth, then there is spiritual drought. We have to be separate. That doesn't mean we don't associate. We'll see that Elisha does associate. It doesn't mean that we don't interact, but we don't have alliances. It's a very clear message in the Bible. Come out and be separate, and you will be my people, and I will be your God. Doesn't God say that? Thank God there's still an Elijah message given by an Elisha who has a double portion. And the king of Israel said, alas, that the Lord has called these three kings together to deliver them into the hand of Moab. But Jehoshaphat, this is the beauty of it. He's in a wrong alliance. Does God just leave him to his purposes? This is still God's people. This is God's people. Is there no prophet of the Lord that we may inquire of the Lord for him? And one of the kings of Israel's servants answered and said, yes, there's Elisha, the son of Shaphat, who poured water on the hands of Elijah. What's he saying? He's making him just a little bit small, doesn't he? He says, you know, that servant of Elijah, that one, he's still around. So the king of Israel and Jehoshaphat and the king of Edom went down to him. Now listen to Elisha's message. Elisha didn't say, I'm not prepared to help. I distance myself from you because you are all in a false alliance. He didn't do that. But his words are strong. And Elisha said unto the king of Israel, what have I to do with thee? Get thee to thy prophets of thy father and the prophets of thy mother. Referring to Jezebel. Huh. Now let's just grab Jezebel a little bit. Where do we find her in Revelation? In which church? In the middle church, right? So here's an alliance with someone who sits at the table of Jezebel. Why don't you go to those prophets? And the king of Israel said unto him, nay, for the Lord has called these three kings together to deliver them into the hand of Moab. And Elisha said, as the Lord of hosts lives, before whom I stand, surely, were it not that I regard the presence of Jehoshaphat, the king of Judah, I would not look towards thee nor see thee. That's pretty strong, isn't it? He doesn't bow down to the others and obsequiously accepts whatever they say, no matter their rank. This is the king that he's talking to. The Elijah message, as given by Elisha, can cut through to the marrow. It can call a spade a spade. But it is never left without mercy. Because we are not in heaven yet, in case you haven't noticed. We're still this side of heaven. And we're going to have turmoil. And we're going to have trouble. And we're going to face serious issues, even within the church. False alliances. Do we have them? Yes or no? We have to face up to them. Do we say in the presence of those that have the false alliances, I'm terribly sorry, I do not want to offend, how can I help you? No, the Elisha message cuts to the chase and says, you know what you're doing is wrong, you shouldn't be in this, but because I know that you are doing this out of whatever silliness, by mercy,

God will still work. But it's interesting how God works. And he says thus, says the Lord, make this valley full of ditches. For thus says the Lord, you shall not see wind, neither shall ye see rain. Yet that valley shall be filled with water, that ye may drink both ye and your cattle and your beasts. I'll supply your needs. I'll help you, even in a wrong situation. I'll help you. But don't expect rain. The water will come from Moab, from Edom. It'll come from over there. It's still a miracle. God takes care of his people, even when they have wrong alliances. And then the waters came from Edom, and this miracle was performed. And the Moabites, the next morning, they looked, and they saw the shimmering sun on it, and it looked like blood. And they said, they fought against each other, these kings. Come, let's take them. And up they went to attack. And they ran right into the trap and were destroyed. So God, in his mercy, even helps in wrong situations. Even helps in wrong situations. And we must not forget that we are not to distance ourselves from God's people. And it's not talking to persons now. We're talking about a message. This is a message that is integral to us. So the next miracle that he performed, we read in chapter 4, verse 1. And there cried a certain woman of the wives of the sons of the prophets. Is she in the church or out of the church? She's in the church. She's in the church. And there cried a certain woman of the wives of the sons of the prophets unto Elisha, saying, thy servant, my husband, is dead. And thou knowest that thy servant did fear the Lord, and the creditors is come to take unto him my two sons to be bondsmen. This woman is destitute. Now think typologically. She's destitute and she's in the church. And a woman is the church. These are real events, real stories. We're just drawing a parallel. As I said, we might be drawing it too far, but be that as it may, I believe there's a message in there for our time, because that's what the Bible tells me. The creditors are coming. Bankrupt. Do we have people in our church today that are spiritually bankrupt? When there is a banquet on the table and they are spiritually bankrupt? And Elisha said unto her, what shall I do for thee? Tell me, what hast thou in thy house? And she said, thine handmaid has not anything in the house save a pot of oil. I don't think it was a very big pot. And as soon as we think of oil, we think of the parable of the 10 virgins. She still had a little bit of oil. She knew the truth. She knew what it was about. And he said, go and borrow the vessels abroad. Abroad. Of all thy neighbors, even empty vessels. And borrow not a few. She's got a little bit of oil. Go abroad. Go and borrow empty vessels. How many empty vessels devoid of the Holy Spirit are in this world today? Millions. Don't borrow a few. And take your little bowl of oil that you have and go and pour it into those empty vessels. Is that something that we should do? This is Elisha's message to her. It's a miracle in literal terms, but it has massive spiritual applications. How can I escape from my spiritual bankruptcy within the church? What is the message for us? Take the little bit of oil that you have
and start spreading it around.

go and fill the other vessels. Will it run dry? It won't run dry. It will keep on pouring, and it will keep on pouring, because if you want to be filled, you have to be prepared to give. And God is calling all of us, because we are all women in this church, to go and pour the little bit of oil that we have into the empty vessels out there. Stop hovering over those that have and give to those that have nothing. That's the three angels' messages. Go and preach the everlasting gospel to them that need it. And when thou art come in, thou shalt shut the door upon thee and upon thy sons, and shalt pour out into all those vessels, and thou shalt set aside that which is full. Set it aside. So if you've filled one, what do you do with it? You set it aside, and you take what? Another empty one. Do you know what? Our churches are full of people that sit in pews where you have to pour the oil into them over and over and over until it runs over and over and over, and they warm the pews. There's no point in that. Carry on. So she went from him, and she shut the door upon her and upon her sons, who brought the vessels to her, and she poured it out. And it came to pass, when the vessels were full, that she said unto her son, bring me yet a vessel. And he said unto her, there is not a vessel more. And the oil stayed. How long do we continue with this work? Until there's no one left to fill. Until probation closes. This work is the final message to a dying world. And how many hands is God calling for? Everyone. Every single one. If we've answered the call to the Elijah message and said, here am I, send me, then that means exactly that. It doesn't mean I've been called just to save myself and to sit in a church and have a pastor preach at me from morning till noon and night, so that he can keep on filling me and keep me happy. You'll never be happy. You'll be miserable. You'll be barren. You'll be poor. You'll be destitute. You will dry up. The only way to stay alive is to pour the oil into other vessels. Now we come to another woman and another miracle of Elisha. Verse 8, and it fell on a day that Elisha passed to Shunem. Now he's outside of his district. Where was a great woman. Not an ordinary woman, a great woman. And she constrained him to eat bread. And so it was that as oft as he passed by, he turned in thither to eat bread. And she said unto her husband, behold, now I perceive that this is a holy man of God, which passes by us continually. Was she in the church? Obviously not. So she must be one of the great churches out there in our parallel. And she says, you know what? There's something odd about that Seventh-day Adventist over there who keeps on passing by. You know, perhaps we should invite him in, or her in. Let's make a little chamber, I pray thee, on the wall. The wall, protection. And let us set for him there a bed, and a table, and a stool, and a candlestick. Oh, without the candlestick, you'll be in big trouble. And it shall be when he cometh us, that he shall turn in thither. And it fell on a day that he came thither, and he turned into the chamber and lay there. And he said to Gehazi, his servant. We're going to talk a lot about Gehazi. Gehazi is such a pain in the neck.

Do we have Gehazis in our church? Oh, he's a pain in the neck. He said to Gehazi, call the Shunammite. And when he called her, she stood before him. And he said unto him, say now unto her, behold, thou hast been careful for us with all this care. What is it to be done for thee? Wouldst thou be spoken for to the king or to the captain of the host? Isn't that wonderful? Do you make a spiritual application? Do you want me to pray for you? To the king? To the captain of the Lord's host? Who's that? Jesus. But she says to him, I dwell amongst my own people. Excuse me. I'm a Catholic. Oh, okay. I'm Dutch Reformed. I'm a Baptist. Whatever, doesn't matter. He's busy with a great woman. And he says to her, what then is to be done for her? And Gehazi answered, verily, she has no child and her husband is old. And he said, call her. And when he had called her, she stood in the door. Do you get the picture here? When the Elisha message calls someone, that person comes to the door. Who's the door? Jesus says, I am the door. They're on the very entrance into the kingdom of God. Come to the door. She stands in the door. And he said, about the season, according to the time of life, thou shalt embrace a son. And she said, nay, my Lord, thou man of God, do not lie unto thine handmaid. But the woman conceived and bare a son, and that season that Elisha had said unto her, according to the time of life. We're looking at his miracles, and we're applying his miracles to the Elisha message, which is the cloak of Elijah. And we're seeing how it should permeate the world. The woman conceived and bare a son at that season that Elijah had said unto her, according to the time of life. And then disaster strikes. The child gets sick. And he runs to his father and he says, my head, my head. And he takes her to the mother. And the child dies. And she went up and laid him on the bed of the man of God, and shut the door upon him, and went out. And she called unto her husband, and said, send me, I pray thee, one of the young men, and one of the asses, that I may run to the man of God. What will finally bring the great woman to the Elijah message? A crisis. A great crisis. Maybe such a crisis where they realize that the God that they serve, the Jesus that they know, is not the right one. He's a dead Jesus. Maybe a great crisis will make them come. Doesn't the spirit of prophecy in the Bible tell us that kings will come to the brightness of your dawn? And that many, many will take the place of half-converted people in God's church who will be spewn out of his mouth. Doesn't it say that? And she runs. And where does she run to? She went and came unto the man of God to Mount Carmel. Every time God brings his people to the Carmel experience, choose. Who are you going to serve? Who's it going to be? And the man of God saw her far off and said to Gehazi, his servant, behold, yonder is that Shunammite. Run now, I pray thee, to meet her. Pain in the neck, Gehazi. Go and meet her. And ask her, is it well with your husband? And when she came to the man of God, to the hill, she caught him by the feet. But Gehazi came near to thrust her away. We always have Gehazis in the church. Have you ever

public campaigns and seen the Gehazis when they come to cling to the feet of the true message of Jesus. Oh, what are you doing here? You know that thing around your neck? It's going to go. That thing hanging on your ear? It's going to go. Why are you eating this way? Why are you doing that way? What are you doing? What are you clinging here? Don't you know you are unclean? Did they say that to Jesus in his day? Didn't they accuse him that he was eating with the publicans and with the tax collectors? That he was mingling with the unclean? Oh no! What is this thing you are doing, constantly evangelizing to the outside? You should be concerned with your church. You should pour the oil out until it drips onto the floor, onto those who already have. There's always a Gehazi who will mess it up. There's a time and a place for everything. God will see to it that that which separates us from the others because their understanding isn't full will come right. If the Spirit is right, things will come right. Don't run ahead of time. Don't make decisions as to whether a person is worthy of this message or not. Jesus said to a tax collector, "Come follow me." And he wrote the Gospel of Matthew. So never, never let a Gehazi come between you and evangelism. And then she tells him about her plight. And then he said to Gehazi, "Gird up thy loin and take my staff in thine hand and go thy way. If thou meet any man, salute him not, and if any salute thee, answer him not again, and lay my staff upon the face of the child." So Elisha gives Gehazi a duty to perform. And the mother of the child said, "As the Lord liveth and as thy soul liveth, I will not leave thee." And he arose and followed her. Did she trust the Gehazis in the church? No. The Gehazis in the church, you can't trust them with things like that. No, no, no. Where's the one who preaches the message? I want him. I want him. I don't want someone else. I want her. That one. "I will not leave thee." And Gehazi runs ahead. And he does whatever he has to do. But nothing happens. It doesn't work. He's like the disciples who couldn't drive out the demon because of jealousy in their hearts. Nothing works. But when Elisha got there, he went and lay upon the child, and he put his mouth upon his mouth and his eyes upon his eyes and his hands upon his hands, and he stretched himself upon the child, and the flesh of the child waxed warm, and he returned and walked into the house to and fro and went up and stretched himself upon him, and the child sneezed 7 times and opened its eyes. If we spend time with the people out there, then life will return to that son. And they can experience him. And he says to her, "Take up thy son." And her whole attitude was changed. This was the truth. She'd come to the point where Ruth was. "Where you go, I will go. I will not leave you. I will not return to my gods. I will not leave you. Your God will be my God, and your people will be my people." So are you going to let yourself be put off by the Gehazis in the church? Or are you going to continue with the straight message that God has entrusted to his people? Irrespective of the obstacles, God will cut through the obstacles. People aren't blind. They'll separate those that really mean it from those that appear to mean it. Another miracle. Verse 38. And Elisha came again to Gilgal, and there was dearth in the land. Is there going to be a lot of dearth in our church?

We're going to have death. We're going to have death. Brothers and sisters, we're not in heaven. We're this side of heaven. There's going to be death. Spiritual death. What is our condition? Can you remind me? Blind, pitiful, poor, wretched, naked. But never forget that there are still 7,000 that haven't bowed the knee to Baal. Because if we forget that, we will despair. Here he comes to Gilgal, and there is dearth in the land. And the sons of the prophets were sitting before him, and he said unto his servant, set on a great pot and seethe pottage for the sons of the prophets. People need food. They need spiritual food. Give them food. People are dying for lack of knowledge. Give them something to eat. And one went out into the field to gather herbs and found a wild vine and gathered thereof wild gourds, his lap full. Oof. And he came and shred them into the pot of pottage, for they knew them not. Do you know what? We have people who go and gather wild gourds. But I cannot say to them that they are vindictive, because many of them are gathering them without knowledge, for they knew them not. They don't know what they're doing. They read something here, they read something there, and they gather a wild gourd and they say, oh, look what I found, a gourd called spiritual formation. Let me put that into the pot and feed it to God's people. I found a great Jesuit who can preach in my church. Maybe he has a message for me. Maybe he can preach at one of my universities. Maybe we can give him a standing ovation. Who knows? I'll put him in the pot. And feed him to God's people. Our people sometimes act out of ignorance. I know this is a harsh comparison, but it is a reality too. It is also a reality. But as I'm saying, I dare not judge. Is it out of vindictiveness? Or is it out of a lack of knowledge? So let's assume they knew it not. So they poured out for the men to eat, and it came to pass, as they were eating of the potash, that they cried out and said, O man of God, there is death in the pot. There's death in the pot. Because if you mix one wild, noxious gourd with the others, everything becomes contaminated. How do you fight this error? How do you fight the wrong doctrines, the wrong lessons, the wrong spirit that comes into the church? How do you fight a false gourd in the pot that is to feed God's people? How do you do it? The Elisha way. Listen to this. This is beautiful. I'll probably be crucified for this parable, but nevertheless, let's go ahead. But he said, then bring meal. And he cast it into the pot, and he said, pour out for the people that they may eat. And there was no harm in the pot. He took wheat flour

Should I set this before 100 men? He said again, give the people that they may eat, for thus says the Lord, they shall eat and shall leave thereof. Elisha is foreshadowing a great miracle of Jesus Christ, multiplying the bread in his hands. And 12 baskets were taken up thereafter. If we fight truth with truth, even if our numbers are small, even if those who cling to the cloak of Elijah, having ripped their own cloak, then God will multiply it in our hands, and we will see great wonders. So 2 Kings chapter 4 verse 44 says, so he set it before them, and they did eat and left thereof according to the word of the Lord. We must fight error in the church with truth. And God has given us a great abundance of truth. And he has given us the testimonies so that no one has an excuse as to what our purpose and our message is. And we must stick to it. Now, his next miracle you all know, and I'm not going to spend much time on it. Just a few points. Naaman, captain of the host of the king of Syria. You know the story. He has leprosy. But there's someone in his house, and I like the way the Bible says it. The Bible is so cute. And the Syrian had gone out by companies and had brought away captives out of the land of Israel. A little maid. Isn't that cute? A little maid. And she waited on Naaman's wife. And she said unto her mistress, would God my Lord were with the prophet that is in Samaria, for he would recover him from his leprosy. If leprosy of sin clings to you, the little maid, the little one doing her normal chores here and there, can bring a message of life and hope. And so he goes to the king and he says, can I go to that prophet? And the king writes a letter to the king of Israel, and the king of Israel tears out his hair, saying, am I a god that I should heal this man? We're going to have war with the Syrians. And Elisha hears it. And he says, Israel, are you bankrupt? Don't you realize there is the power of God in this place to heal from the leprosy of sin? So Elisha, the man of God, had heard, chapter 5, verse 8, that the king of Israel had rent his clothes, and he sent to the king, saying, wherefore hast thou rent thy clothes? Let him come now to me, and he shall know that there is a prophet in Israel. So Naaman came with his horses and with his chariots, and he stood at the door. Same place. When someone comes to the Lord, he has to enter that door. He didn't come into the door. He stood at the door. And Elisha sent a messenger unto him, saying, go and wash in the Jordan 7 times. Now you know the story. He was furious. Here he comes with his chariots and his horses and his gifts and his pomp and his glamour. And the prophet doesn't even go and see him. Sends someone, says, go and wash in the Jordan. And he says, aren't the rivers of Syria so much better than this foul little smelling little river here? Don't the people outside think that we are miserable? I think they do. But he has a good advisor, and he says, you know what? If the prophet had told you some great thing, would you not have done it? Go and wash 7 times. This is the number of God. And so he goes and washes 7 times. 7, the number of God.
and he's healed.

rushes back and he's excited. And he says, yeah, I want to pay you. I want to pay you. But Elisha says, I will receive none. And he urged him to take it, but he refused. You know what? There will always be Gehazis in the church. We cannot get rid of the Gehazis. They're part and parcel of us. And Gehazi thought, what a terrible thing. He didn't realize that the gospel was free. You're going to charge for the gospel. So he runs after him and he tells him, give me this and give me that. And he hides it. But of course, you can't hide anything from God. And this admonition from Elisha in verse 26, the second half. Is it a time to receive money and to receive garments and olive yards and vineyards and sheep and oxen and men servants and maid servants? Do you know there are some who think that they can peddle the gospel, that are in this for personal gain? If that is our motive, then we might as well separate ourselves from the Elijah message. If our motive isn't to save souls, if we have selfish motives in a time like this, when all that we possess means nothing, because everything can be taken away in an instant. In fact, they've already decided to take it away in an instant. And they've practiced it already. They've practiced it already. Is this a time to think about our personal lives? I'm not saying go and live in a hovel. But don't make that your aim. Seek ye first the kingdom of God and his righteousness, and all these things will be added unto you. Go and work. The leprosy, therefore, of Naaman shall cleave unto thee. And yes, we have leprous Gehazis in our church. Everywhere we go, they will be there. Can that deter us from the message? The truth will grow no matter what. It will expand. Chapter 6, verse 1, and the sons of the prophet said unto Elisha, behold, now the place where we dwell with thee is too straight for us. It's too small. Can everyone take a beam? Everyone take a beam? Not just a few of us, everyone take a beam and let us make a place there where we may dwell. And he answered, go ye. And one said, be content, I pray thee, and go with thy servants. And he answered, I will go. And so he went with them. And when they came to Jordan and cut down wood, but as one of them was felling a beam, the axe head fell into the water, and he cried and said, alas, master, for it was borrowed. You know the story. Go out and do the Lord's work. Go and build his kingdom. Go and expand it. Keep on. Whether you have means or whether you don't have means, whether you work with something borrowed, whether you work with your own means, just go. The Lord will take care of it. Doesn't he do that? I've traveled all over the world. I've been in so many places. And in most cases, I've been there without a cent, without money. Nothing to sustain me. I've never had occasion to say, I'm destitute, I'm starving. Never. God has always taken care of it. And if you come into a foreign land and your wallet has nothing in it, that's quite a challenge. But I've done it on numerous occasions. And God has supplied miraculously. Go and do it. And if the axe head falls into the water, God will provide means for you to take care of it. But we must be prepared to do this way, this work. And then the king of Syria warred against Israel and took counsel with his servants. The kings of Syria will always war against

God's people. But Elisha, having the cloak of Elijah, will know the times we are living in. He will study the times, and he will study the ways and the means of the enemy, because everybody who is in a war must know his enemy. Isn't that right? We must know our enemy. We must know the times we are living in. And we will be able to warn God's people. They're planning this. They're planning that. Be careful. The king of Syria is gathering his forces over there. The Elijah message in the double portion must have discernment. And eventually, the king of Syria will get angry. Therefore sent he hither horses and chariots and a great host, and they came by night and compassed the city with a shout. And you know the story. Elisha is perfectly calm. This great host has come to take him captive, to arrest him, to take him to jail, to take him to a prison dungeon. I've had occasion when that has happened to me. I've had occasions when a person has held their border guard gun up my nostril. And I've had occasions when the king of Syria surrounded me. But those that are with us are more than those that are with them. And so Elisha prayed unto the Lord and said, smite this people, I pray thee, with blindness. And then he takes them to the king of Israel. And the king of Israel rubs his little hands in glee and says, shall I kill them? And Elisha says to him, did you take them captive? If you'd taken them captive, wouldn't you use them as slaves or something like that? No. Give them bread. What do you do when they come to attack you? You give them bread. Feed them with the truth. And guess what? They left and they didn't bother him anymore. This is a beautiful message, the Elisha message, with a cloak of Elijah. It has a far-reaching effect. All the waters will be cleansed. And then again, we come to a great famine in Samaria. A terrible famine in Samaria. And then there was a siege. The Syrians were all around. Magnificent story. And a great famine. And this woman said unto me, give thy son that we may eat him today. And we will eat my son tomorrow, and the king hears it. And he's horror struck. There's such famine amongst God's people that even the children are being eaten up. So we boiled my son and did eat him. And I said unto her the next day, give thy son that we may eat him. And she has hid her son. That's a terrible message. Do you think in the course of time we can get situations where our very children are eaten up by barrenness in the church? Think it's possible? Do you think we could send our God-fearing children raised in the fear of the Lord to a college of ours where they will be fed evolution and lose their faith in God, and some of our institutes could eat up our children alive? I've sat in the meeting where one person burst into tears and said that very thing. Said, I sent my children to this institute and today they are atheists. You have killed my children. You have eaten them alive. We do have such droughts in our midst, but we do have

have an Elijah message. And that's the only thing that can cope with this kind of drought. Tomorrow about this time shall a measure of fine flour be sold for a shekel and 2 measures of barley for a shekel in the gate of Samaria. And the one who was beside the king said, I don't believe that. So Elisha said to him, maybe you don't believe it. You will see it with your eyes, but you won't eat it. You won't get that bread. And that's a sad story of our church. It's going to happen. There will be some that will see the miraculous workings of God in the face of great apostasy, and they will not be able to benefit by it because of a lack of faith. We are living in very, very serious times. And this message, you must cling to it. Because if you let it go, you will starve to death. Only the Elijah message can cut through the siege. There is no other message that can save us from the dearth, the spiritual dearth that has entered into our midst. Then the Lord on whose hand the king leaned answered the man of God and said, behold, if the Lord would make windows in heaven, might this thing be? And he said, you will see it, but you won't experience. What happened? The lepers, those that are steeped in sin within our midst, went out of the camp because the camp had been scattered because they'd heard the voice and the noise of chariots, and they'd run away, the Syrians, and left their camp with all their food and everything that was in it. And the first ones to benefit were the lepers. And they ate and they were filled. Elisha's message can cut through this siege. But if we let go of it, there is nothing that can save us from it. We may not let the Elijah message die in our midst. We must stand by the 3 angels' messages as given to our pioneers. If we let it go, we will lose everything. Our children will be eaten up. And they rose up at twilight and they ate. And one of his servants answered and said, verse 13, chapter 7, let some take, I pray thee, 5 of 6 horses that remain, which are left in the city. Behold, they are as all the multitude of Israel that are left in it. And off they go. There's just a small remnant left. And eventually they find the food. Only when the Syrian is smitten, out of our ranks will we find food in abundance. Only when that is removed can we achieve that. Behold, thou shalt see it with thine eyes, but shalt not eat thereof, was the word of Elisha. And that man was trampled in the gate. He was trampled in the gate. He could have had it, but he lost it all. Now let's go to another one. Behold, thou shalt see it with thine eyes, but shalt not eat thereof. Unbelief kills. Unbelief kills. Chapter 8. Then spoke Elisha unto the woman whose son he had restored to life. Now who's he talking to again? He's talking to people outside the church. Saying, arise and go, thou and thy household, and sojourn wherever thou canst sojourn. For the Lord has called for a famine, and it shall also come upon the land 7 years. How long was Elijah's famine? A famine. How long was it? 3.5 years. Here's a double portion. 7 years of famine.
And the woman,

is told, go and sojourn wherever you can sojourn. Do you know what? I've experienced this. Sometimes I'm so scared to bring people into the church because the church is not ready to receive them. There's a famine in the church. Elijah had a 3.5 year famine. There's an interesting type in the 3.5 years. Can one fast when the bridegroom is with you? No. So that 7 year was cut in half. The first year was graced by his presence. The second, by calling a remnant out of rejection. But here, the 7 years of famine, the full period. Until this famine ends, we will only have drips and drabs come into our church. Because the woman will sojourn wheresoever until the famine is over. And when this famine ends, and I'm telling you, brothers and sisters, this famine is soon going to end. Because the Lord is going to mightily shake this church. And then the famine will end. The famine will end. Sojourn in the land of the Philistines. That's where she went. You know, there were plenty of widows in Israel in the days of Elijah. But the Lord sent him to none of them. And the Jews were so angry with Jesus when he said it. And he said, there were plenty of lepers in Israel in the days of Elisha, but only Naaman the Syrian, he was cured. And we're in the same situation. At the first coming of Jesus, there was such a spiritual dearth that they nailed him to the cross. At the second coming of Christ, there will be such a spiritual dearth that most people will nail him to the cross. But thank God, not all. And when the shaking comes and people are shaken out in their droves, the woman on her sojourn amongst the Philistines will take her place in the church. But if we don't sow, she won't know where to go. And the woman arose and did after the saying of the man of God, and she went with her household and sojourned in the land of the Philistines 7 years. And it came to pass at the 7 year end that the woman returned out of the land of the Philistines, and she went forth to cry unto the king for her house and for her land. And the king talked with Gehazi, the servant of the man of God, saying, tell me, I pray thee, all the great things that Elisha has done. Here's a change of heart. And it came to pass, as he was telling the king how he had restored the dead body to life, and behold, the woman whose son he had restored to life cried to the king for her house and for her land. And Gehazi said, my lord, O king, this is the woman, and this is her son whom Elisha restored to life. And she got everything back. In the same way, Jesus will reward her at the end of time. And everything that she thought loss will be gain. And then the sad story of how this terrible event will take place. There will be a terrible shaking in our midst. Elijah's message goes to the end of time. It doesn't stop. It is the last message to a dying world. It is the only message that can bring life. But there will be a terrible time of trouble. Now, Elisha came to Damascus, and Ben-Hadad, the king of Syria, was sick. And Hazael comes to him and says he's sick. And Elisha looks at him and he starts weeping.

And he says, you will be the rod that the Lord will use, and you will come and smite the children of Israel, and you will rip open the stomachs of their wombs and rip out their children. And he looks at him and he says, am I a dog that I should do this thing? But he looks at him and he settles his countenance at him steadfastly until he was ashamed. And the man of God wept. Why weepeth my Lord? And he answered, because I know the evil thou wilt do unto the children of Israel. Their strongholds wilt thou set on fire. Their young men wilt thou slay with a sword, and wilt dash their children and rip up their women with child. Am I a dog that I should do that? He said, go and tell your king that he will live, but actually he will die. And so he goes and tells the king, and he holds a wet cloth over his face, and he kills the king of Syria, and he becomes king, and the word of God is fulfilled. And at the same time, the rod continues. And Hazael reigned in his stead. And in the fifth year of Joram, the son of Ahab, king of Israel, Jehoshaphat being king of Judah, Jehoram, the son of Jehoshaphat, king of Judah, began to reign. But he walked in the ways of the king of Israel, as did the house of Ahab. For the daughter of Ahab was his wife, and he did evil in the sight of the Lord. Our church is in a state. Our church is in a state. Even Judah is married in the family of Ahab's apostasy. Yet the Lord would not destroy Judah for David, his servant's sake. Yes, we have bad marriage alliances. We're in deep, deep trouble. But the Lord still has his hand over this church. And then Edom revolts under the hand of Judah unto this day. There's conflagration, trouble all around. In the 12th year of Joram, the son of Ahab, king of Israel, did Ahaziah, son of Jeroboam, king of Judah, begin to reign. 22 years old was Ahaziah when he began to reign, and he reigned 1 year in Jerusalem. His mother's name was Athaliah, the daughter of Omri, king of Israel. Terrible situation in the church. Ecumenical alliances here, sitting in that council over there, listening to the word of this Jesuit, listening to the word of that whatever. And Elisha the prophet called one of the children of the prophet and said unto him, gird up thy loin and take this box of oil in thine hand and go to Ramoth Gilead. And when thou comest hither, look out there, Jehu the son of Jehoshaphat, and go and pour this oil upon him. He anoints the other rod. So two rods. He predicted. There would be strife from without, and there will be strife from within. There will be terrible separation in this church. There will be a terrible conflagration. I have anointed thee king over the people of the Lord and over Israel. Thou shalt smite the house of Ahab, thy master, and the house of Ahab shall perish, and the dogs shall eat Jezebel. The dogs shall eat Jezebel.

mad fellow out to thee? And he said unto them, you know the man and his communication. But he said, I was to be king. So the world might consider Elijah's message through Elisha madness. And they might say that those who preach the three angels' messages and who warn against the mark of the beast and against the beast and his image are mad. But this message will do its work. And Yehu rides on his chariot. This represents God's prophecy of what will happen at the end of time. And there shall not one iota of the three angels' messages fail. Everything will come to fruition. Joram said, make ready, and his chariot was made ready. They were at war. He was wounded. Here comes Yehu, and he kills him. And then he gathers the people, and he destroys every single one of the sons of Ahab. All of them. And they did so at the going up of Gur, which is in Ibleam. And he fled to Megiddo, and he died there, even the king of Judah, who is in all these false alliances, will die. This is happening within the church. And then Yehu came to Jezreel, and Jezebel heard of it. And she painted her face and tied her head. Ooh, she made herself beautiful. And she looked out of the window. Is there someone else who always looks out of the window and blesses the people? But Yehu said to the eunuch, throw her down. And she's thrown down, and her blood splatters against the wall. This is a terrible thing that happens. And this happens in the time of Elisha. So the final Jezebel that will be destroyed happens in the time of Elisha, antitypically. So the double portion is for God's people at the end of time. He's a type of the remnant that will preach this message. Throw her down. And the horses trod her underfoot. Ahab had 70 sons in Samaria. Every single one of them died. And when they picked up that woman because Yehu went to eat, there was only a head and the feet and the hands. Three little bundles. That's all that was left. 2 Kings chapter 10, verse 10. Know now that there shall fall unto the earth nothing, please note this, of the word of the Lord, which the Lord spake concerning the house of Ahab. For the Lord has done that which he spake by his servant Elijah. So Jehu slew all that remained of the house of Ahab in Jezreel, and all the great men, and his kinfolks, and his priests, until he left him none remaining. God will cleanse his church. And then he called a great feast and he said, I worship Baal even more than Ahab. Bring all the Baal worshippers. Ooh, and they came with their Jesuit spirituality. And he brought them into a great temple. Wonderful things happening. Gathering all the people together and said to them, Ahab served Baal a little, Yehu shall serve him much. Bring the people. Whoever shall be wanting, he shall not live. But Yehu did it in subtlety to the intent that he might destroy the worshippers of Baal. And then he gathers them all together. Now, look what he does. It's fascinating. In verse 23, it says, and Yehu went, and Jehonadab, the son of Rechab, into the house of Baal, and said unto the worshippers of Baal, search, and look, that there be here with you none of the servants of the Lord, but the worshippers of Baal only. Not one grain will fall to the ground when the Lord starts sifting this church. Search. Is there just one here even
of God's people. Take him out.

And then they are all destroyed. And they smote them with the edge of the sword. Verse 25, second half. And the guard and the captains cast them out and went to the city, to the house of Baal. This was the prophecy that Elijah had made. But it is fulfilled in the time of Elisha. And I believe that events in the world are coming to a point when these very things will happen. And we will see, by the grace of God, the culmination of these things. And the Elisha message will cut through the dross and make it plain to the whole world that there is a God in Israel. And those women who had been wandering to and fro amongst the Philistines will come into this church in droves. Let's quickly just run through Elijah's prophecy regarding Naboth. We read that in 1 Kings chapter 21, and it came to pass after these things that Naboth the Jezreelite had a vineyard which was in Jezreel, hard by the palace of Ahab, king of Samaria. And Ahab spoke unto Naboth, saying, give me thine vineyard, that I may have it for a garden of herbs, because it is near unto my house, and I will give thee for a better vineyard than that. Give me your vineyard. What's the vineyard stand for? This is the church. This is God's people. And the anti-typical Ahab will come and he will say to this church, come over to our side. Come. Come a Sunday keeping church. I'll build you a mega church. I'll put 10 drums on the stage and you can make a lot of noise and fill the place up. You'll have a great church. I'll give you a better vineyard. Have we done it? Yes. And where are most of those churches? They've gone the way of Cain. They've left our midst. They are now worshiping Baal. If we don't listen to the word of God, if we don't become like Naboth and say, as the Lord lives, you will not get this vineyard, then we will be in big trouble. But if we don't give it to him, he's going to take it. And Jezebel is going to be the one who tells him it's quite in order. You can take it. And I'll get rid of this pesky little Naboth who says this and that and the other. We cannot give our vineyard to Jezebel. This is the Lord's church. This is the final message. But she will say, Naboth is stoned to death. Naboth is stoned to death. The anti-typical Naboth will not give his vineyard either. And the word of the Lord came unto Elijah the Tishbite, saying, arise, go down to meet Ahab, king of Israel, which is in Samaria. Behold, he's in the vineyard of Naboth, whether he's gone down to possess it. And thou shalt speak unto him, saying, thus says the Lord, hast thou killed and also taken possession? And thou shalt speak unto him, saying, thus says the Lord, in the place where dogs lick the blood of Naboth, shall dogs lick thy blood, even thine. And Ahab said to Elijah, hast thou found me, O mine enemy? And he answered, I have found thee, because thou hast sold thyself to the work of evil in the sight of the Lord. Behold, I will bring evil upon thee, and will take away thy posterity, and will cut off from the house of Ahab. And now there's a verse in the Bible that will shock some people, and some Bibles, or most of them, cover it over and give it different words so it doesn't sound so bad, because surely God can't speak like this, but he does. Behold, I will bring evil upon thee, and I will take away thy posterity, and I will cut off from Ahab him that pisses against the wall. Excuse me. And him that is shut up and left in Israel. That's quite a harsh saying. Have you ever seen a dog mark his territory? When he lifts his leg and does whatever he has to do against the wall? That's what Jezebel did. Jezebel got her people, excuse the word, but it is in the word of God,

to piss against the wall. What does the wall stand for? It stands for the law of God. And Jezebel's people and those of her ilk thumbed their nose at the law of God. They urinate against it and said, this is my territory. I will declare the law. And that's what she does. But she will die. You can't piss against the Lord's wall. You'll be in great trouble. And he will make thine house like the house of Jeroboam, the son of Nebat. You can't thumb your nose at God's end time message. Now, brethren, here's a warning. When the Millerites had done their preaching, and they are just a tiny sample of the early reign of Adventism. We are waiting for the latter rain. It will be greater, yes. But there were 50,000 Millerites that accepted the truth. And when the shaking had come, how many were left? 50. 50. Do we want to be shaken out? Do we want our numbers reduced to nothing? Are we going to allow Jezebel and her ilk to urinate against God's wall? The pillars of Adventism must be maintained. Let that therefore abide in you which you have heard from the beginning. If that which you have heard from the beginning shall remain in you, you shall continue in the Son and in the Father. 1 John 2 verse 24. Take heed to the doctrine. Take heed to the doctrine. A quote from the Spirit of Prophecy. I long daily to be able to do double duty. I've been pleading with the Lord for strength and wisdom to reproduce the writing of the witnesses who were confirmed in the faith in the early history of the message. After the passing of the time in 1844, they received the light and walked in the light. And when the men claimed to have new light would come in with their wonderful messages regarding various points of Scripture, we had, through the moving of the Holy Spirit, testimonies right to the point which cut off the influence of such messages. We must plead for a double portion to meet the crisis that is ahead of us. And when every wind of doctrine begins to blow in our midst, let the Elijah message cut through the chase. It's the only one that can save this world. May God bless this church. May God bless this message. And may God bless His people. And may God give them a double portion that they can stand in the time that we are living in. Amen.

Behold, he cometh with clouds, and every eye shall see him, and they also which pierced him, and all kindreds of the earth shall wail because of him. Even so, amen. And behold, I come quickly, and my reward is with me, to give every man according as his work shall be.

and happy Sabbath. It is a privilege to be with you today. I started to get used to speak on Zoom, not to be in front of a congregation or a group, but nevertheless, the gospel is being preached regardless of the situation. God has the power to turn any type of challenge and hardship into a blessing. If you think about it, there is no story in the Bible without a challenge. And every time God got involved, there is no challenge without a victory. In fact, many people look for a miracle, many people look for a blessing, many people look for an experience. But there is no experience without a crisis. There is no way to have a miracle without having a need. And if you think about it, from the greatest needs and the greatest prayers came the greatest stories in the Bible history. For instance, Israel in front of the Red Sea, Egyptians' army behind, mountains left and right, the Red Sea ahead. From a human perspective, now we know the story, but they didn't know the story. They didn't read the Bible to know what was next. If we were in their midst, from their perspective, there was no way out. There is no human hope. In that situation, God came with his power and he turned a potential catastrophe into a victory. Think about Jericho. No human perspective or hope.

Nevertheless, God turned it into a victory. And God told them, you'll never see these people in Jericho. God told Israel, you'll never see the Egyptians that are behind you. And think about Jehoshaphat against hundreds of thousands. And God turns it into a victory. And I cannot imagine. They didn't know the end of the story. They had no clue. And when God asked them to put the choir in the front, I'm not sure I would want to be in the choir, moreover, at the soprano front line. And God turned it into an amazing victory. Think about Gideon, 300 people against a gigantic crowd. God turned it into a victory. And we can go on and on with the examples. Joseph in prison, slave and then in prison. How could he have had any hope? God turned it into a victory. Moses, 40 years in the wilderness. In that time, shepherds were the lowest possible profession. They had no right to vote. They were not considered witness in the court of law because they were literally without any rights. The lowest possible job. God turned him and that situation, that crisis, into a victory. I could go on and on with the examples. We have a wonderful God who has the power, and he's into the business of turning crisis into victories, turning hardship into blessings. And so God doesn't get unprepared, surprised by situations. Satan may attack, but those who pray and they have God with them all the time, they don't panic, they don't despair. They have peace, a peace that the world cannot understand. And they have hope, and they share hope around. Now, saying that, I want us to move a little into our subject. Before we do that, why don't we bow our heads for a word of prayer? Father in heaven, we cannot find the words. Human words cannot express our thankfulness. And even if we would manage to express our thankfulness, would be only a drop in the ocean compared to what you have done for us on the cross, what you have done for us throughout history and throughout our lives, the blessings that we take for granted and we are so used to them that we don't even observe, we don't even notice, not to mention eternal life in your kingdom that we cannot wrap our mind around it. And so, Father, we acknowledge you in all things. We thank you, and even for challenges, Father, we thank you because we know you are a wonderful, graceful, compassionate, full of mercy God, that you turn even crisis into something good, because we know that all things work together for good for those who love you. And so, Father, we thank you. Right now, we pray that you open the word, that you will be the one to speak, and that you touch the hearts. Because we cannot transform anybody's heart, including ourselves. And so we pray that you touch the hearts and that we take the message seriously and not only to be listeners, but doers. Please be with us. We pray in Jesus' precious name and merits. And we thank you, Lord. Amen. And so another little introduction before we start. We all know the situation that the whole entire world goes through with this coronavirus. And if I told somebody, and we all talked about this, if I told somebody 3 months ago, hey, they can keep you locked in the house and you are not able to even go out. And in some countries like Russia, Italy, you get arrested and pay big fines. Nobody would have believed it. Well, now looking back, anything is possible. And every time there is a crisis, the world goes down and then it goes a little up, but not all the way back to what it used to be. And slowly we lose liberties. And I am not saying that we are in the house because of lack of liberty. Sure, this is for our safety. Nevertheless, humans, all, including me and you, are corrupted. We have this bad human nature, selfish, self-centered, proud human nature. And when governments that love power see that they can so easily control the crowd, imagine people that have been in power for a long time, what ideas they get. And don't fool yourself saying that they don't. If you and me notice it,

for the future to control people. And now, not talking about what we suppose is going to be, but talking about clear Bible prophecies. Clear Bible prophecies. There is a time very soon, extremely soon. I'm not saying that this is the end. In my opinion, this is not the end. This is just a warning. But there is a time very soon where we'll not be able to buy or to sell, where we

nor politics. That's not my goal. Any human being, any party, when they get too much power and they don't share that power with the people, they start controlling. And so saying that, I'm going to go a little farther and say that every time in history, God has warned his people. God reveals his secrets to his people. God does nothing without revealing us what he's about to do. God is consistent. He doesn't change. He is the same. We change. He doesn't. Throughout history, he has always revealed to his people what he was about to do. People that walk with God and talk with God, that live in his presence, they are never surprised. Only people that have a form of religion get surprised. Saying that, think about Babylon. God warned them, and those who didn't leave Babylon at the first exit, they were hit by the crisis during Esther. The same with Jerusalem. God warned them when the armies came. That was a warning. And then the armies left, and they had time to leave Jerusalem as before they had time to leave Babylon. Those who didn't listen, they were attacked and they paid for it. The same with Sodom and Gomorrah. They were warned before. The same with Noah. They were warned before. God warns his people. And the same now. We receive clear warnings lately. Clear warnings that the end is so near. And people who are faithful and they obey the warning against their own comfort, they will be safe. Ellen White is very clear. The spirit of prophecy is extremely clear that we should be faithful in listening and not procrastinate. Because if we procrastinate, we expose ourselves to persecution and hardship. And we are going to talk a little more about that. But how do you prepare? If the end is coming soon, this is, again, I'm not saying that this is the end, but the end is coming soon. And these events are not the last or one of them. They are going to increase like the labor pain. They are going to increase in intensity. They are going to increase in length. They will be more and more and longer and more painful to the point that it's going to be so many crises that people will lose their mind. People will faint. People will despair. People will go in depression. People will go crazy. In that time, it's too late to prepare. I'm going to give you an example. My wife used to have a business taking care of veterans of war, and a little private business at home that she had soldiers that would stay there for a while until they would reintegrate in society. And we had controls, like the nurse and the inspection would come like once a month, and they would spend 1 hour and leave. And that was once a month that they announced. They would give a phone call or send an email and say, we are coming next week, Thursday. However, once a year, they would come unannounced. It was a remote, unexpected control. So you didn't know the day of the year. Could have been June or could have been August. Could have been May, could have been October. Could have been a Tuesday, could have been a Thursday. Could have been 7 p.m. or 6 a.m. They came unannounced. And they checked everything. Food should be fresh within the war, I don't know how you say it, the time that is still fresh. Refrigerator temperature, freezer temperature, the temperature in the house, not too cold, not too hot. The water temperature, not too hot to burn you, but not too cold. The fire extinguisher within the warranty, the smoke detectors, new batteries functioning, the everything to preserve the safety of the clients, everything. And when the inspection came, every single time for many years, 9 years in Wisconsin, almost nine, about 8 years in Wisconsin, about 7 years in Kentucky, every time they came, once a month or once a year, they always found everything perfect. And they said, we checked many homes and many facilities. And we always find non-compliances and give them fines and warn them and close some facilities. But this one, and they gave her certification after certification, year after year, as the best facility in the state. You are always ready, day and night, regardless when you come, you are ready. We have no complaining. We would like you to train the others. Always ready. They said, if we come day or night, you are ready. My friends, my brothers and sisters, you don't prepare when the inspection comes. You must be prepared. You prepare in advance. You don't prepare for the medical examination.

final exam the night before or during the exam. You prepare in advance. You must be prepared. You prepare today. And so, saying that, how do you prepare? Again and again and again. And we will not have time. This subject, I have about 7 sermons related to this very topic. In fact, I have about 14 sermons. 7 of them, I take the most important parables related to the second coming. And the next 7 sermons, I take the final events and present them in order and how to prepare. But anyway, we'll just go through one of them. But saying that, again and again, in the Bible and in the spirit of prophecy, those that are connected with God are safe. In fact, the spirit of prophecy says that the single safety is to be in prayer and studying the word. And she says those who pray and study the word would be safe against Satan's attack. Again and again, I have paragraphs. I'm going to put some of them on the screen, but I want to emphasize. In fact, I may read one right now. It says prayer is the breath of the soul, is the secret of spiritual power and victory. Prayer is the great strength of the Christian, and those who pray would prevail against Satan. Evangelism, page 609. Basically, those who pray will be safe against Satan. It's absolutely clear. I could give you another paragraph. Those who make Christ their daily continual companion, they will feel the power of unseen worlds around them, protecting them. Now, this is another one. That was in 4 Testimony 6:16. Another one in Ministry of Healing, I believe. Let me check the end of the paragraph. The faces of men and women who continually talk with God. The invisible world is a reality. They express the peace of heaven, an atmosphere of heaven around them, regardless what you go through. I don't want to spend too much time reading paragraphs. But one more, Selected Messages, Volume 3, page 389. Go to God and His Word. Pray for divine alignment that you may distinguish between God's work and the fake work of Satan, of darkness. Those who pray and study, they will be safe. I am... Only those, Great Controversy, 593. Only those that have fortified the mind of the truth of the Bible will stand through the last great conflict. I'm not going to give you more paragraphs. This should be sufficient. However, how do you prepare? Number one, prayer. Number two, study of the word. And number three, service. By the way, prayer. Ellen White says, if Jesus, our supreme example, divine, if he prayed the whole night and he would wake up early in the morning and spend so much time in prayer, how much more we should pray? We know we should pray without ceasing. I'm not saying that we should keep our eyes closed and not do nothing, not wash dishes and not sleep and not go to work. I'm talking about a continual connection with God, a continual dependence on God. Pray without ceasing, because only when you are connected, you are safe. If you disconnect for a second, you are Satan's target. You are not safe in your own power, wisdom, or experience. You need to be connected to the source of real power. Number two, study of the word. Our wisdom, our training, our education, our experience is not safe. Only God's word will stand. If you don't know God's word for yourself, you'll be blown left and right. You will be shocked. You will be surprised. You will lose the battle. You need to be solid, rooted into God's word. God's word is for you. Eat it. Digest it. Ellen White says, in fact, she tells us how to study. She doesn't say take 3 chapters or 5 chapters a day. She says take, literally, I could give you the quotation, and you can Google it yourself in Ellen G. White Estate, and you'll find it. She says, take one verse at a time. There is no benefit to read 5 chapters and remember nothing. Take one verse. And she says, pray it again and again. Read it again and again. And then she says, pray over it for wisdom, that the Holy Spirit who inspired the word can inspire you to understand the word. And then she says, digest it, think about it, reflect on it, and then read it again and then pray again.

Make sure that you like the bread, like the food, like the vitamins, like the grape juice. That Jesus says, if you don't eat my body, if you don't drink my blood, you'll have no life. Like the food goes into the body and through the blood goes into the cells. The same God's word should go into our body and feed us. We should digest it and make part of our blood. Study the word with thirst, not to do your duty, but study the word to know Jesus, to understand what he wants to say to you personally. Because God talks to us if we pray and study. And then the third part, it says about service. Ellen White has a clear quotation where she says, God didn't call us to serve because he needs us. But she says, the more we serve, the more we become like Jesus. I say it in my words. The more we become like Jesus and learn to care for others and learn to be selfless. And then she says, that's the way we ourselves grow stronger and stronger. God wants us to serve because only as we serve, we become like Jesus. He called us to serve. He came to serve. And as we serve, he transforms us and our character becomes like the people, like all the beings in heaven. Heaven is based on service and self-sacrifice. And as we sacrifice self and serve, become prepared for heaven. We have the character that would be prepared for heaven. Now, let me go a little into the presentation. I told you about my wife being prepared for the inspection. When do you prepare? When do you prepare? You don't prepare for war during the war. If the end time comes and you have to run to the mountains or you have to run from the big city into a small city, you don't go there and during the crisis you sell the house and you buy a property and you put a greenhouse and you put a cabin and you dig a well and you put a septic and you build a garden. There is no time unless you do it now. God calls you to do it now. In fact, Ellen White says that if we pray, God is going to show us when, and God will give us opportunity and the means. And if you read carefully, or if you listen to my messages related to end time events called Now is the Time, you'll see the paragraphs that give the time, when to leave the big cities, when to leave the small cities, when to run in the mountains. She gives the events connected to the times when to act. Anyway, I'm going to try to share the screen with you to go to a few slides. Okay, let's see if I manage to do that. Give me one prophetic second. I hope you can see my screen now. Can you? Wave your head if you can. Wonderful. Praise the Lord. Okay. Now, since you can see the screen, I'm going to go through the slides a little. Okay. So, in the very first part, I want to mention that when Jesus talks to the disciples, he says, go first to the lost sheep of Israel. Why would he go to our people first instead of going to the world? Jesus never tells them, go to work. He says, go first to Israel. And then after resurrection, he says, go in the city and wait. He doesn't say go and work. Go and wait. Why wait? Pray until you receive the Holy Spirit. When you receive the Holy Spirit, then you receive power. It seems that we work a lot and we have a lot of programs, all good. Nevertheless, we have no power. We lack power. And that's what Jesus says. Don't go. In your strength, you cannot do it. This is not by strength nor by power. It's by the Holy Spirit. We desperately need the Holy Spirit. Ellen White says, if we need the Holy Spirit so much, why do we pray so little for the Holy Spirit? Shouldn't we thirst for the Holy Spirit? The greatest and most urgent, she says, among all our needs is revival. And then she says, revival comes when the Holy Spirit comes. And then she says, the Holy Spirit comes when we really pray. Why do we pray so little? Go and wait. Go and pray until you receive power. That's what the disciples did in the upper room. And then they had power. The same here. Jesus says, don't go. First, go to Israel. Go to the church. Why should Jesus ask them first to go to them, to their own, and tell them that the kingdom of heaven is at hand? Why? Ellen White explains that, and I'm not going to give the whole paragraph, but she says, because the church is sleeping. And the Bible says that, talking about all 10 virgins, they are all snoring so deep that you

could hear the snoring from the neighbor's house. Go to the church, because what is sleeping? The 10 virgins who are sleeping. What is sleeping in the Bible? It's a false sense of security. Israel said, we are Abraham's children. We have the law. We have the Torah, the Nabiim, the Ketubim, the small prophets and the big prophets. We are God's children. And they are absolutely unprepared for the first coming. In fact, they thought honestly that they were ready, and their whole mindset was wrong. They expected Jesus to deliver them from diseases, to give them food, to give them a job, to save their foreclosed house, to save their marriage, to give them victory over Romans, all temporary blessings. And they didn't see that Jesus came to give them a spiritual blessing, the greatest of whole history, salvation. The same here. So much we pray for temporary blessings instead of praying that we are prepared for the spiritual one. They were totally blind, so blind that God was among them and they rejected him. The same now. Can it be that we are so blind and we have a false sense of security? We sleep. Can it be that we say, hey, we are Seventh-day Adventists. We have the truth. We know the doctrines. We know the state of the dead. By the way, no benefit to know the state of the dead if you die. We know the 2,300 days and nights. We eat broccoli. We return tithe. We keep Sabbath. All good. We go to church. Wonderful. We should go to church. We should keep Sabbath. We should eat healthy. All good. What is the benefit if we don't have a connection, a personal relationship with God? And if we don't know him personally, and if we don't know his voice, and if we don't understand what he wants to say to us? If we are so blinded in our own vision of the truth that we don't know the one who gave the Bible, the one who gave the Sabbath, the one who gave us the church, what's the benefit? Pharisees kept Sabbath. Lazy people keep every day. Nevertheless, they are not prepared. There is no benefit in all the good doctrines unless you have a continual personal connection with God. And you hear his voice, and you know his voice. He says, my sheep know my voice. He who has ears to hear what the Spirit says. Anyway, saying that, Jesus says to them, you need to talk to your brothers and sisters first and say, it is time to wake up. Now is the time. The groom is coming. Don't wait. It's time to prepare. Take it seriously. If Israel, when the armies came, would have taken it seriously and would have left the city, they would have been spared. It's time to take it serious. And then Ellen White talks about it and says, by the sleeping disciples is represented a sleeping church when God's visitation is so near. It is dangerous to be found asleep in this time. Christ is at the door. Men and women are in the last hours of probation, yet they are careless. Listen to the last sentence. Sleeping pastors preach to sleeping people. It's like a whole sleeping church. I'm not saying that the church is bad. This is God's church. I am talking about the need for revival. It's time to get up. It's time to pray. It's time to study. It's time to take it serious. Don't play games with the Holy Spirit. Don't play games with the time that we live in. This is the time to prepare. It's time to serve. If God gave you a gift, use it. Don't bury it. Before talking about the end of Jerusalem and about the end of the world, because he talked of the two parallel, Jesus gave them parables before and after, gave them parables related to how to prepare for these events. And all parables had something in common. For instance, fig tree was supposed to bear fruit to serve. Faithful servant was supposed to feed the other servants. 10 virgins were supposed to be a light. Talents, they were supposed to use their talents, not to bury them. You can go on and on and on through all the parables. There are many of them there. All of them have a common characteristics. You are supposed to serve. Unless you do your job, none of those that didn't serve were saved. The tree that doesn't produce fruit is cut. The servants that didn't use the talents, they are cut off. All of those that don't serve, they are lost. This is very clear in the parables. How do you prepare?
you serve.

Listen carefully. Jesus is coming soon, sooner than we think. Are you ready? Are you prepared? When are you going to get ready? Because people say, you know, you have a good point, Pastor. I need to take it serious. I'm going to think about it. What do you want to think about it? There is nothing to think about it. You need to get ready. I think next week we'll start doing it. No, you'll not. You need to start today if you really want to do it. I keep telling people the same story again and again. It's a real story. When I was a kid, when I would walk to school, I would go to the small market, and there was a Turkish guy, Bayram Hasan. Very nice person. Old man, very kind man, but very funny. And he sold ice cream, chocolate ice cream, vanilla ice cream, and pistachio ice cream. Pistachio ice cream was extremely good. Anyway, and he would scream loud from morning to night. Today you pay, tomorrow is free. Well, I was young and stupid and I believed him. So I paid, and then tomorrow I went back. I said, okay, I came tomorrow. Please give me my free ice cream. I said, son, you came today. Today you pay, tomorrow is free. I said, no. I came yesterday, that was today, and now I came today, that is tomorrow. Give me my free ice cream. He said, no. Yesterday was yesterday. Today is today, and tomorrow is tomorrow. You came today again. You need to come tomorrow. You keep coming today. You need to pay. Today you pay. I paid again. I came next day. I said, okay, now it's today. And he said, yeah, it's today. I said, no, it's tomorrow. He said, no, it's today. I said, now it's tomorrow. He said, son, you lose it. Tomorrow is tomorrow. Today is today. Today you pay. Tomorrow is free. And I asked him, man, when is tomorrow? And he said to me, son, tomorrow never comes. Why would people think that they will prepare tomorrow? If you really mean it with all your heart, if you really want to prepare, why don't you do it today? If you don't do it today, it means that you don't really want it with all your heart. You have some other priorities, some other gods in your heart. If you really want to prepare, do it. By the way, if you don't do it today, you'll not do it tomorrow. Satan loves when you want to do it tomorrow. And so I'm going to jump a little. And by the way, there is a Bible verse in Revelation 22 where it says that no more time. Whoever is holy, let him be holy. Whoever is filthy, let him be filthy. Done. From now on, probation is closed. Nothing is going to change. Very soon, that day is going to come. Very soon, the probation will be closed. It will be too late to prepare. Nobody is going to tell you, oh, next week the probation closes Tuesday 2 p.m. or Friday night 7 p.m. Nobody is going to. There will be no hand on the sky writing, everybody pay attention, a big hand writing with fire on the sky so everybody could see it. Next week on Wednesday, probation closes at 5 p.m. Nobody's going to tell you anything. There will be no lightning and no signs and aurora borealis, the northern lights. There will be nothing. There will be a day like all the other days. People wake up in the morning, go to work or whatever they do, come in the evening. Nobody will know that probation closed. You cannot wait until that day. You will not even know when it closed. If you don't prepare today, every day, you will not be ready. What do you think you are going to do in that day, that very day when probation closes? I tell you precisely, you are going to do exactly what you do every day. It's called routine. That's the reason the Bible says today is the time of salvation in 2 Corinthians. Or today, if you hear his voice, do not harden your hearts, Hebrew 4. Today, not tomorrow, today. Now, saying that, Jesus says it's going to be like in the days of Noah or in the days of Lot. How was in the days of Noah? How was in the days of Lot? The Bible says the day, I'm going to jump a little over this. They were eating, drinking, they got married, they built homes, they planted gardens. Let me ask you, what is wrong to eat or to build a house or to get married? Or to plant a garden, or to go to work, or to go to sleep. I don't see anything wrong with that. It is absolutely normal. In fact, God told us to eat, and God told us to go to work and to get married, and so there is nothing wrong with that. So what's the problem? It's called routine.

people, when they do something wrong, they feel bad about it and they feel the need to change. But when people do routine, good stuff, they don't feel the need to change. And they become so accustomed with routine that if you ask them, is it Tuesday today or Wednesday? They don't even remember because every day is the same. And when you do routine, it becomes habit and habit becomes character and time goes so fast. And right now it's January and then it's May and then it's December and the year went by so fast that you don't even know. And before you know, the end is at the door and you don't prepare because it's routine. Jesus says it's time to get out of routine. It's time to learn to walk with God. I'm going to give you an example. When I was in the army during communism, they told me, you are not allowed to receive any religious material. If we catch you, you go to prison. Now, my girlfriend, that time, that my right now is my wife, she would send me letters, long nonsense, 15 pages letters. And she usually writes extremely nice handwriting, but she would write them so bad, like cat scratch, that you could not even read it. Terrible letters. And she would write a lot of bologna, nothing boring, what she cooked. And she would say, I put so much salt and so much parsley and so much this and that and potatoes. And this is what I did first. And this is what I did second. And then this food and then this dish. And then I watched the game and the game was this way. And so boring. Every letter was censored by the communist team. Every single letter was censored, was read, verified that there is nothing religious in it. By the time you start to read the letter, all letters that came to my colleagues in the army were like one page, two pages. Mine were just thick, boring nonsense. And they would read a page, two, three, and they would get tired trying to read that bad writing. And after four or five pages, they would get tired and just give me the letter. This is nonsense. If you marry this girl, she's going to kill you. She's so boring. Stay away from her. And towards the end of the letter, in page 11, 12, somewhere there, she would put a small paragraph from the spirit of prophecy and the Bible verse. And I would chop out all the garbage and keep the paragraph. And I would pray in the evening, Lord, wake me up early in the morning to have time to fill myself with your presence so I am not alone. I don't want to be a second alone. I want to be in your presence. I want to walk with you and talk with you and live with you. I want to stay with you. Abide in me and let me abide in you. And I would ask God to wake me up. And everybody woke up at 6. God woke me up around 4:35. And under the blanket, so nobody could see it, I had a little flashlight and many pieces of paper with paragraphs and Bible verses. And under the blanket, I would study the Bible and study the spirit of prophecy from the letters that came from my girlfriend. And I would pray. And then

house. And I pray, please wake me up in the right time, like 5 o'clock. And I pray, please wake me up, not 2 a.m. And God said to me, you need to wake up right now. I could not go to sleep, so I got up under the blanket, actually. I took the flashlight, and I prayed, and I studied. Then I wanted to go back to sleep. But God impressed me, no, get dressed as usual. So around 3:30, I was dressed, and then I got under the blanket to go back to sleep. Within seconds, the alarm went off. It was a war drill. They were doing a training to see if you are ready for war. And when they had a war drill, we had literally 15 seconds to be ready. If not, we would go to arrest. It was not jail, not prison. It was called arrest. Now, from 5,000 soldiers in the whole garrison, I was the single one ready. Basically, it took me seconds to put my weapons and my mask and everything and run outside where the captain was waiting. The others sleepy, bumping heads into each other, trying to get the pajamas and trying to get the, and where is the bathroom? And they were all punished, except me. And they asked me, how in the world you got ready in about 12 seconds? I said, listen, if I tell you, you'll not believe. But God wakes me up, and he woke me up earlier. And I do that daily. And he wakes me up, and he told me to wake up early, and I woke up early, and I got ready. They said, you are crazy. I said, nope, you don't understand because you don't know my God. If you are continually walking with God, you will be no, there will be no surprise. The end will be not a surprise for you. You will be ready. But you need to learn to know God's voice in advance, not in the last moment. You need to get out of routine. You need to learn every day to wake up early, to pray, to study, to make yourself available to God, to say, Lord, here I am. Use me today. Make me a blessing. Open my eyes to see people who need help. Open my eyes so I'm not so focused on my problems and my needs that I am blind to people around me. Make me a servant. Help me to be like Jesus, to be a light. Use me today. Remain with me because without you, I am nothing. We need to depend on God so much that we are ready anytime to get out of our routine and go wherever God says and do whatever he says and say whatever he says. Jesus says in John, I don't do my own works. I do the works that the Father tells me. In fact, Ellen White says that every day the Father gave him the plans. In fact, Ellen White goes farther than that. And she says, every morning, pray and surrender your plans to God, ready to fulfill them or to give them up according to his will. I have the quotation on my other presentation. Every morning, surrender your plans to God and then accept his plans for you for that day. We should get out of routine. We need to learn to depend on God entirely. Only then God can lead us. If you want to do what you want to do, don't expect transformation or a miracle. When you learn to fully surrender, you can expect God's power. It may be a little dangerous because if we have no control and we fully surrender, we think, what's going to happen to myself, my job, my life? But remember, if you seek God and his kingdom first, he promised he will take care of the other things. He can do for you more than you can do for you, a lot more. Only then you have a story to tell. The same it was in Noah's day. They were in a routine. God told them, get out of routine. I don't want to go too much in details. If I was Noah, probably the church and the family would have said, are you crazy? Flood a boat? For what? Rain. What is rain? Maybe they would have called the psychologist for me and say, hey, he has some visions. You need to check him, you know, give him some pills. When you get out of routine, people think that you are crazy. Don't look around. Keep your eyes fixed on Jesus because people don't give you salvation. Jesus does. Learn not to depend on people say. Learn to depend on God and God alone. He has been the one blessing you, protecting you. He's the one saving you. Depend on God. Don't let people influence you. Think about this. Soon probation will come to a close. On that day, there will be no more change. No one will know that day. It will be business as usual. The things you do now and tomorrow, that's what you'll do that day. I'm going to move over Noah's time. Before I do that, I want to read you a quotation. Because we think that we are God's people. Yes, I'm going to get ready. But I'm not doing

anything wrong. Think about this paragraph. Not all in that generation were idolaters. Not all were bad. Many were professed worshipers of God. Many of them were God's people, Seventh-day Adventists, many of them. But their mind became blinded by constant procrastination, constant rejection of the call. Listen carefully, folks. You don't have to do anything wrong to break the Sabbath, to cheat, to lie, to kill. If God tells you today to do something and you procrastinate, you become blind. Your heart is going to get harder and harder. You'll become insensitive to the voice of the Holy Spirit and you'll not hear the voice or distinguish the voice anymore. If God talks to you, do not procrastinate or reject, because you eventually become blinded. Pharisees knew in the beginning that Jesus was Messiah, but because of their pride, they rejected to the point that they got excuses, to the point that they believed their own excuses, to the point that they became blind. And not only that they became blind, but they went against Jesus and they thought they were right. By procrastinating, you become insensitive to the Holy Spirit. Don't play games with the Holy Spirit. If God says today, do it today. There is no tomorrow. They manifested contempt for the warning. How? By doing just what they have done yesterday. Listen, folks. You manifest contempt for the warning from God. How? By doing just the routine. What you did yesterday, you go to work, you come home, you take a shower, you eat, you watch the news, you go to sleep. By doing innocent things that you do every day, you reject the light and become contempt for the warning. This way, the probation was about to expire and you're not aware. And Noah gave them a last appeal. Animals obeyed God, but God's people were disobedient. Think about Jonah. Animals obeyed the fish. The sea obeyed. The world, the Nineveh people obeyed. But God's prophet didn't. Because we are so used with God that we don't take it serious anymore. Noah gave them the last appeal. Animals obeyed, but God's people were disobedient. They became hardened by persistent procrastination and rejection. When you continually put it off, your heart becomes insensitive. If you don't do it now, you'll become blind, paralyzed, so focused on your plans, so focused on your prayer, so focused on self, so focused on your ways, that you'll be blind to the events. When the probation closes, you'll not know. That's the reason God calls you to full surrender. You need to fully give up, not your bad stuff, all. Not only your bad stuff, but the good stuff and the habits and everything and your own righteousness and everything you do good, you need to fully surrender. We need to learn to walk with God. We need to learn to depend on God. Full surrender. All to Jesus I surrender. Now listen. The door, this is the good news. It's not hard. The door was open. Noah invited how many? Only the Adventists, only the good people. No, I invited everybody. Whoever accepts to invite Jesus daily has no way to be lost. That's the reason the Bible says he who has Jesus, and that's a present continue tense, he who continually, daily has Jesus has life. He who calls the name of Jesus shall be saved. Basically, Christ in you, the hope of glory. If you invite his presence every morning, every day, tomorrow again, Monday again, every day, you are safe. Not because of your power, wisdom, experience, knowledge. No, but because Jesus is in you, there is no way to be lost. He who has Jesus has life. He who has no Jesus has no life. Think about this. Mount Helen, May 18, 1980, I believe. I don't remember the date, but anyway, not important. Mount Helen. They had one earthquake. The geologists and seismographic people, they came and they measured the pressure and they said, the volcano, it's about to erupt. We really need to evacuate. And they said, if you don't evacuate, you will die. What happened? A few, very few people left and many said, you know, we will live. But the earthquake stopped. I have worked all my life for this house. I've paid 28 years mortgage. I cannot leave before I sell the house.
But after we sell, we leave. But before we sell,

house, you need to paint it, we need to fix it so we get more money. And so they started to paint and to fix and da-da-da-da-da. Eventually, they said, you know, no more earthquakes. Why leave? We painted it. It looks so good. And they procrastinated. And then 6 months later, another earthquake. Oh, we got to move. But you know, let's gather all the pictures and pick up the computer and the external hard drive. And let's get the car. By the way, we have in the garage those things. They are really important. Let's pick them too. And then, hey, you see, today is quiet. No earthquake. We are tired. Let's do it tomorrow. And tomorrow, you know, let's wait another week. And they procrastinated. And then 3 months later, another earthquake. And then 2 months later, another earthquake. And then a month later, another earthquake. And you know, they got used. They said, it's normal. We live close to a volcano. It's normal to have earthquakes because people get used with the signs of the end. And they think it's normal. They don't even see the signs anymore around them. Oh, it's just normal to have earthquakes. And they rejected to live. When the volcano erupted, it was too late to live. You don't prepare during the crisis. People who try to leave, they were caught from behind. This is the mountain before and after. Down in the valley, right there, there are over 50 feet deep of ashes, and people are buried there under the ashes. This is one of them who gave an interview. You can find it on the internet. They told him, why don't you leave? And he said, hey, boy, we have had earthquakes before. It's just normal. We are used to them. There is 11 miles between me and the mountain. A whole forest is not going to get to me. I am here, and I am not going to leave. By the way, he's still there, just deep under the ashes. People say, when we see the miracles, when we see the events, then we will prepare. You'll not see any miracles. You had so many miracles in your life. Nevertheless, after a week or a month, you forgot them and you got used to them. You will not see any signs because we got so used to the signs, so used to tornadoes and hurricanes and catastrophes and broken economy and terrorism and pandemics, so used with the signs, the fires and all these things, that we don't see them as signs, we see them as normal. And so as they grow, not instantly, but gradually, we get used to them. And regardless of the miracles or the signs, if we don't prepare today, we will never prepare. Think about Balaam, a donkey tucked to him, and he doesn't wake up. He's so focused on his plans that he's blind to the miracle. If a dog, your dog, tucked to you, don't you think that that's a miracle? We get so focused on our plans, so used with the miracles and the signs, that we become blind. If you play games with the Holy Spirit, you'll become blind and insensitive. When you procrastinate, you become blind, paralyzed, and you will never change. Think about Lot, Sodom and Gomorrah. I'm going to move fast here. Lot, listen carefully, could have preserved his family if he didn't make his home in the city. All that Lot and his family did in Sodom, he could have done the same if he had the house a short distance from the city. Enoch and Abraham walked with God, yet they did not live in the midst of the city. Ellen White says, get outside the cities. She says again and again, I have 4 pages of paragraphs. God told me to warn our people to get out of the city. And she says, if you want to preserve your children from sin, from destruction, if you want to protect yourself from persecution and from hardship, move out of the city. We so many times don't like this. It's not comfortable. But we must listen. If Lot would have moved his house outside, he would have saved his family. As long as God gives me power to speak, I'm going to tell our people to leave the cities and get homes in the country. Believers who are now leaving the city will soon have to move out to the countryside that they may save their children from ruin. Think about that.
And Ellen White gives you when and how. And she says, if you pray with honesty for wisdom,

God will open the doors for you. God will impress you. God will create the means and the possibilities. Will open the doors, and you'll know when and where to move. We need to pray, Lord, I want to obey. Please open my eyes and help me. And God is going to give you opportunities, and you will not regret. In fact, if you don't listen, you will regret. When the persecution comes or the crisis comes, it's too late to build the garden and the greenhouse. You must build them now. You need to have them ready so you don't depend on buying and selling and all that stuff. I know it's not a pleasant message, but it's not my words. So focused, people become on their plans that they are blind. Like the people that went to Lot's house, they were hit with blindness, all of them, and they don't see it as a miracle and they don't change. We are so focused with what we want to do that we are blind to the events around us. But we did talk about that, so let's move. Today is the time to prepare. Today is the time to make time for prayer and for study of the Word. Today is the time to use your gifts and serve. Today is the time to make yourself available and don't live for self, but live for others as Jesus did. You need to become like Jesus to be qualified, to be ready for heaven. No self-centered soul would go to heaven. We need to share into Jesus' character. We need to become more and more, be transformed into his image. We need to sacrifice self. Today is the time to serve. Today is the time to learn to hear his voice and walk with him and depend on him and know him and trust in him. If we focus too much on these things, we lose focus on heaven. I'm going to move over this. The Bible says that where is your treasure, that's where your heart will be. Be careful what you value most. What comes between you and God? I want to give you a quick example. And I believe you heard me telling the story. But when we went to one of the trips, because I've been there many times, you probably heard me telling this story. When we went to, we prayed for several months and we prepared and we prayed that God would lead us where to go and what to do. And after a few months of prayer, we got a phone call that there is needing to plant new churches in new location when there is no Adventist presence. And we got a team of 15 people, divided ourselves in three, five in each group, raised the money, and went to the three locations to do evangelism. And we started on a Thursday night. And I remember one of the groups, the leader of the group, called me and said, the police came. They confiscated our money, our books. They closed the venue, the building, and they said that if we go back there, they will arrest us. So what shall we do? Should we come over to your place close to Havana and help you? I said, no, we prayed about it. We believe that God led you there. You need to stay there and do what God called you to do, plant a church there. And he said, it's impossible, we'll get arrested. And I told him, if you really want to experience God, if you want to have a story with God, you cannot have an experience without a problem. You cannot have a story without a challenge. You cannot have a victory without being attacked. Every time when you follow God, Satan will attack you. You don't run away, you pray. So I told him, when you go through a crisis, that's what you do. You seek God, you don't run. So I told him, pray, because from big crisis and big prayers come big victories and big stories. Pray. And they said, we did pray. I said, how long? We don't know. That's because you didn't pray. When you pray long, you know. For instance, if you fast 2 minutes, you don't know. But if you fast 3 days, you know. The same with prayer. When you pray long, you know. And I said, don't pray anemic prayers. Pray like Elisha. He didn't stop before rain came. Pray like Jacob. He said, I'm not going to let you go before you bless me. Don't give up. Life and death prayer. Big prayers, if you want big answers. So they started to pray. And we prayed for them. They united in prayer. And they prayed from 5 to 6 to 7 to 8 to 9 to 10 to 11 to 12 midnight. He called me. He sent me a text. Are you sleeping? No, I'm not sleeping. We talked, I don't remember details, but he said,

I'm a third or a fourth generation Adventist. I do believe in God. I do believe in prayer. I do pray seriously, but I've never prayed so much. And he said, we prayed until we had a sense of peace. We knew that God answered. We didn't know what, but we had a sense of peace, of God's presence. And then in the morning, they called me and they said, we sense that God is inspiring us to go to the police and talk to them. So he went to the police, said, can you please let us continue? And they said, no, if you continue, you get arrested. I said, please help us. Tell us what to do then. The police officer took him in the room and said, close the door. So he closed the door. And then the police officer turned the radio loud with music so nobody could hear them. Went to his ear and whispered in his ear, do you have two chocolates? And by the way, every time I go, I bring school supplies and clothing and all type of stuff because they have nothing. And then sweets. And they just gather around us because there are things that they don't have. So he says, do you have two chocolates for my two children? I said, yeah, I do. Then he says, do you have a Bible for my wife? Yeah, I do. Give it to me, but don't tell anybody. I don't want to lose my job and my freedom. And then the police officer said, you cannot do evangelism in a public building because you don't have the proper papers. But you can do evangelism in a church without papers. So go to the churches around in that town and ask them to let you do evangelism in their church. So the elder called me. He said, God answered. We are going to go to the churches. There are seven churches in this town. We are going to go to all of them and find the church to continue. So they started Thursday night. The police came closed. 16 people came to evangelism. Then Friday, they didn't have a room, but they walked around to churches in the town. And they went to all seven churches, Apostolic Church, Baptist Church, Pentecostal Church, and so on. None of them allowed them to do evangelism in their church. So he called me, what shall I do? I thought God inspired us, but it was not God. I said, hey, who told you that it's going to be easy? Do you think it was easy for Moses 40 years? Do you think it was easy for Joseph or for Daniel? Or keep doing what God told you to do. Well, we did. Go again, like the woman at the judge. Go again until they get tired of you. Go back to the seven churches. So he went second time. When he got to the Baptist church, the pastor says, hey, I can let you do evangelism in my church. If you fix our roof, it's so broken, you can see the sky, and it rains in the church. And my elder said, how much is to fix the roof? And the pastor says, $2,500. So my elder talks to his wife and says, honey, how much money do we have? And she says, well, all the money we have left over is the money for sleep and transportation and food, lodging and transportation. That's it. And he said, how much? She says, $2,500. He called me, says, Pastor, they want $2,500 to fix the roof in order to allow us to do evangelism in the Baptist church. But all the money we have for food and lodging and transportation is $2,500. If we give the money, what are we going to eat? Where are we going to sleep? I said, hey, give them the money. You don't need to eat. He says, are you kidding me? Sure, you need to eat. I said, no, you cannot expect a blessing before you use what you have. We usually give from our plus. We ask God to bless us. And what we don't need, we give. You cannot expect a blessing by giving from your surplus. You need to give all you have and then expect a blessing. That's when you go in faith. Don't expect more blessings in order to give a little. Give what you have and then trust in the Lord. So he said, well, that takes a lot of faith, Pastor. I said, well, aren't we supposed to be about faith? So they talked and they prayed. And he says, it's very hard, but I'm going to give it all. He gave the money for food and lodging to the Baptist pastor. And they continued evangelism Saturday night in the Baptist church. The 16 people came back, plus the Baptist pastor and his family. And then that night, they were supposed to pay the hotel and the food. And he says to his wife, can you look in your purse? Maybe you find some cash. Because, you know, in a woman's purse, you find anything. You can open a whole store from a woman's purse, you know. Can you look in your purse? And she looks and she says, hey, I found the envelope with the $2,500. You forgot to give it to the Baptist pastor. He says, I thought I did. So he calls the Baptist pastor, says, I'm so sorry. I forgot to give you the envelope. The Baptist pastor says, no, no, no. I have the envelope in my hand. You gave me the envelope. He calls me, Pastor, by mistake, did you give me another $2,500 more? I said, nope, I never do these mistakes. I am pretty good with math. You know, I gave everybody the same amount. Maybe God put the envelope. Maybe an angel is having fun right now. He says, God gave us the money. Praise the Lord. They pay $300.

therefore food and lodging for the whole team. And then next day they did evangelism. Sunday, 156 people showed up. The 16 people plus the whole Baptist church. The Baptist pastor said, I came last night. I liked what I heard. And now I invited my whole church. So he called me, Pastor, all things work together, including crisis. God doesn't send crisis, but God allows it. And when Satan attacks us, God turns it into something good. All things work together. They took our venue where we had 16 people. Now we have over 150. God allowed us to be closed so we can get so many people come. Praise the Lord. I said, well, you see, when you keep going and praying, and God gave us the money, we have 2,500. I said, praise the Lord. Saturday night, they paid 300. Now, Sunday night, they did evangelism. Over 150 people came. And then they count the money to pay for Sunday night food and lodging. When they count the money, 2,500. He says to his wife, honey, you didn't count properly. Maybe you had 2,800 because we spent 300 last night and we have 2,500 now. She said, no, I counted well. They both count the money again, 2,500. They pay the hotel and the food, 300. And then they count the money again, 2,500. They call the whole team. They counted the money. And the team says, no, you didn't count well. Next day, Monday, they pay food and lodging and they count the money, 2,500. He called me. It was like graduation day. He was screaming and jumping and rejoicing. Pastor, I keep taking from the money and the money don't go down. I said, hey, give me that envelope. He said, no, you need to pray the way you told me to pray. They finished evangelism. Several people got baptized. A church was planted there. When they left next Sunday, following Sunday, when they left that location and they drove to Havana and they started to use the money for themselves, then the money started to go down. And whatever leftover money we had from all three teams went to the union for their needs there. That man's life and his family were changed forever by service. By serving, he experienced God like never before. He told me, I've been an Adventist all my life, but it's first time when I see God's power in such a way. And he says, if I didn't have the courage to serve, I would have remained just a routine person in the church. They went back home and they planted a new church. It's wonderful when we make a decision to serve, to pray, to study, to obey. When we take it serious today, people who do that every day, they are not surprised by the end. People who do that, they have God's presence and they have peace. And the others, they are not going to come to you if you are as lost and as desperate as they are. They will come to you when they see something different, when they see that you have peace and hope and joy and power and real God's presence. You cannot give what you don't have. You need to have it yourself in order to inspire and to give it to others. And God calls you to that experience now. God is warning us. The time is extremely near. Now is the time to get ready. Don't play with it. It's for your own salvation. My brothers and sisters, I'm not gonna continue. Let me just give me 1 second. Okay, I went a little over time. God is making an appeal to you, personally to you. Don't wait for the others. God is appealing to you. He's calling you to make a decision today, not tomorrow. And you may say, I don't have that power. Nobody does. But you go to prayer and say, Lord, help me. And God is going to remind you and God is going to help you daily. And you'll continually grow. And those that are connected to Christ, daily growing, those will be ready. God bless you. Let's have a word of praying together before we finish. Father in heaven, what a blessing. We have been talking about the signs of the end. Now we see

Welcome to Bible Answers. I'm Walter Feit, and we're going to look at a question which seems to trouble some people. Is the church Babylon? Can the SDA church be apostate? I know they are not always living up to what they know. Is there going to be another church that

that the last church is Laodicea. And to the angel of the church of the Laodiceans write, these things says the Amen, the faithful and true witness, the beginning of the creation of God. I know your works, that you are neither cold nor hot. I could wish you were cold or hot. So then, because you are lukewarm, neither cold nor hot, I will vomit you out of my mouth. And the reason? Because you say, I'm rich, I've become wealthy and have need of nothing, and do know that you are, and do not know that you are wretched, miserable, poor, blind, and naked, and you need to purchase something. I counsel you to buy from me gold refined in the fire, that you may be rich, and white raiment, that you may be clothed, that the shame of your nakedness may not be revealed, and anoint your eyes with eye salve, that you may see. And then these nice words. As many as I love, I rebuke and chasten, therefore be zealous and repent. Behold, I stand at the door and knock. If anyone hears my voice and opens the door, I will come into him and dine with him, and he with me. Now, it's fascinating that if you read the accounts of the other churches, then there is always a rebuke if it is necessary, although Philadelphia doesn't get a rebuke. And there is a suggestion as to how to improve, and then if you do not live up to this light, I will come and take your candlestick and give it to someone else. But that doesn't apply to Laodicea. In Laodicea, you purchase, and if you don't, you will be spat out. So there is not a coming out, there is a spitting out, which implies a shaking, a cleansing of God's church. So God's final church on this earth is the very final harbinger of his message of salvation. If you turn to Revelation chapter 14, there we read the final message that will be proclaimed on earth. And the message is, of course, the three angels' messages. And I saw another angel flying in the midst of heaven, having the everlasting gospel to preach to those who dwell on the earth, to every nation, tribe, and tongue, and people, saying with a loud voice, fear God and give glory to him, for the hour of his judgment has come, and worship him who made the heavens, the earth, the sea, and the springs of water. That's the first angel's message, the everlasting gospel, which entails grace and obedience, and not just one or either of the two. And the second message this movement brings is Babylon is fallen, the great city, because she had made all the nations drink of the wine of the wrath of her fornication. And then finally, a warning against accepting the mark of the beast. So that's the final message that has to be brought by the remnant who keep the commandments of God and hold to the testimony of Jesus. In other words, if you bring the message, Babylon has fallen, it means that you can't be part of Babylon. You are warning. And then it swells to a loud cry in Revelation chapter 18. And it says there that Babylon has fallen. The second angel's message is repeated. And then the condition of Babylon is presented. Babylon the Great is fallen, has become a dwelling place of demons, a prison for every foul spirit, and a cage for every unclean and hated bird. There's a false spirit in the churches because the bird is an unclean bird, and the spirit's emblem is a clean bird, the symbol of a dove, for example. All the nations have drunk of the wine of the wrath of her fornication. And then it gives the condition of those churches. So, test the spirit, says the Bible, to the law and to the testimony. If they speak not according to this word, they have no light in them. So, in the final analysis, the final church on this earth is the one that brings the final message. It warns against Babylon.

Babylon's fall. But the church itself that brings the message is in a pathetic state. And there's apostasy amongst it. And they're blind. They're pitiful. They're wretched. They're naked. They need eye salve. They lose their discernment by liaison with the world. The condition needs a remedy. They need to buy gold refined in the fire of affliction so that they may see. And short answer, she's not Babylon. Is she apostate? To a great degree. Is there a cure? Yes, there is a cure. If they do not accept the cure, what happens to them? They are shaken out. But there will be a remnant that goes through to victory.

Hi there. This is the 11th session of our Brain Power series. I'm so glad that you could have joined us today again. We have looked at numerous little topics. The last one was intimacy and seduction and the impact this has on the brain. Let's recap a little bit. We looked at this diagram of a habit, and we found that it's important that we know that our thoughts that forms part of this habit really filters through either principle or feeling. And if my principles are in place, I am safe in God's grace. No temptation has ever taken you but what is common to man, the Bible says in 1 Corinthians 10 verse 13. But God is faithful, who will not allow you to be tempted above what you are able, but with that temptation also will make a way to escape so that you may be able to bear. I love this promise. It doesn't matter who says what. The Lord promises, I will give you escape. We can just say, Lord, help us to escape this vile attempts of Satan to get us on our knees. We also learned how to change habits. And one of the principles I want to remind you of is the one using the pain-pleasure principle, interrupting your syndrome where unnatural conditioning begins. One or two statements, this one found in Mind, Character, and Personality, page 601, says, through the power of Christ, men and women have broken the chains of sinful habit. They've renounced unselfishness. The profane have become reverent. The drunken, sober. The profligate, pure. Souls that have been born the likeness of Satan have become transformed into the image of God. In one of the episodes coming, we're going to specifically look at this factor where God has created us in His image. And this is really very exciting. We also looked at the cognitive decision making that is required in us making changes in our habits. And then I want to remind you of Mary Magdalene. He has done it for Mary. He wants to do it for you. Whatever she did, the Lord said, go and sin no more. Your sins are forgiven. May you be helped to get to a place where you can have peace, that your sins are forgiven, and you can walk this life in peace with our Creator God. I've seen your ways, he says, but I will heal you. I will also lead you. I will store your comforts to you. And we find this in Isaiah 57 verse 18. Now, who is in charge of this brain? Who is in charge of this brain? Let's talk about your mind and control and how important this is that we keep this in the way God wants it. There are three things in life that we cannot control, and it's sometimes frustrating. One of them is our five senses. We cannot control what we see. If we look in a

in a direction. What is coming through the eyes is there. You cannot do anything about it. What you hear, you hear. What you taste, you taste. What you feel, you feel. So all our senses cannot be controlled. They are there or they are not there. However, they can easily be fooled. And we need to keep this in mind. The second thing that we cannot control, and I'm glad we cannot control this. We cannot control God. God is the creator. The fact is, I am his creation. I cannot change that. You cannot change that. Romans 9 verse 20 says, "No, but O man, who are you?" replies against God. "Shall the thing formed say to him, 'Who formed it? Why have you made me this way?'" Verse 21, "Does not the potter have power over the clay from the same lump to make one vessel to honor and another one to dishonor?" God is the creator. And then the third one, your subconscious mind. You cannot control your subconscious mind. There's control in your conscious mind, but in your subconscious mind, you cannot control that. That's a little bit scary. And let's look at that in the session. The difference between the subconscious and the conscious mind is really profound. Let's look at this. Number one, everything in your subconscious mind is accepted and received as a fact. So whatever you look at, whatever you hear, whatever you experience, it is accepted and received and stored in your subconscious mind as fact, as if it has happened and as if it has happened with you. Then we need to know that there's no thinking happening here. There's no deliberations happening here. We need to know that instinctively it responds to emotions and images from the conscious mind. So the conscious mind feeds the subconscious and then it's stored, and it's stored as an fact. We also need to know that the subconscious mind has access to all of the brain. It can go anywhere and gather information there and then store that information. And this is really what makes me who I am. Let's look at the conscious mind. This is where thinking, this is where reasoning takes place. There's incoming information and data processed all the time. All the time I hear things, there's feelings, there's emotions, all of that. I'm just, you know, using that data, I'm processing that, and constantly it's growing and changing all the time. We also need to know that it is conscious. It's not, you know, something I don't know about. The conscious mind is conscience is based there, right there in that base of my conscious mind. And then spirituality is there. My spirituality is in my conscious mind. It's not something that's stored somewhere in my subconscious. It is there. It is something I do cognitive decisions about all the time. Now, let's try and understand this two minds. The one, and we give it this picture where it actually puts in the information and the subconscious mind actually should store it. And that should be the way it works. The subconscious mind is really, you know, the stronger emotion, the stronger the imprint on the subconscious mind. And let's give an example. Adultery, for instance. It is a very, very huge emotion that takes place when adultery takes place. It might not feel like that in reality, but really, in the subconscious mind, there's a big, big thing happening there. Lying is a very strong emotion. You can just imagine what part of the brain is really in control. We're talking about control and mind control here. Murder. Taking a human life, that is the strongest emotion that you can get. Well, this is really what we're exposed to all the time. When we look at television today, we are exposed to adultery. We're exposed to lying. We're exposed to murder all the time.

and we are desensitized by this information, this media bombarding our brain all the time. In the conscious mind, your control over this conscious mind can be overridden. And that is something we need to keep in mind. It can be overridden by hypnotism. God intended us to be in control of our minds. He doesn't even take control of our minds. How can we let go of our mind and let something or somebody else control it? So hypnotism is really very dangerous. But we need to know that I don't need to go to somebody that hypnotizes to be hypnotized. In circus, TV shows, it seems so harmless, but there is hypnotism even taking place while looking at these things. What happens is the beta waves in the brain disappears under this hypnotic condition. And that, without these beta waves, we do no critical analysis incoming activity. We don't analyze it all. It just goes straight to the subconscious. It is stored there as fact, and something or somebody else takes control of my mind. That's scary. We see mass hypnotism nowadays, even in religious settings. Not good. Eastern meditation, yoga has the same sort of results. Music has the same result. I just, you know, when I think of music, and please let me explain, it's not all music. There is good music. There's music that could relax. There's music that could help me in my study methods. But we're talking about music that would bypass the conscious mind and go straight to the limbic system, the feeling, and it's stored in the subconscious mind as an experience, a feeling experience. I think of this little town we visited one day, and everybody was just waving and very friendly, and we had some lunch there on the pavement in the park, and people passed, they waved, they greeted, and here we hear this, I can't call it music, this noise coming down the street, and there's this young man walking with his cell phone, and he's got it on loudspeaker, and now he walks there, you know, and he goes like this. And he goes down the, and everybody greets, but he doesn't greet. We say hi. He doesn't hear. He doesn't recognize. He just goes on, and you can see he's in a different mind. You know, music can really put you in a hypnotic condition. Well, it enters through the inner motion regions of the brain, and this is why you, in this setting, would just find your body starting doing things. You know, it's not like I need to tap my feet. It just happens, you know, and the body just follows, and it gives a large emotional response with very little logical and moral interpretation. This is really, I believe, where God doesn't want it to be. Researchers find that the rhythms change your brain structure and your chemicals, either for the better or for the worse. So even your rhythms of your body rhythms are taken out. You know, your heartbeat. If you go to research, it says, and we find that as the beat of the music go, your heart starts following the beat. And the faster it go, the faster your heartbeat would go. I cannot understand how people can pass exams listening to this noise and in their ears while they're trying to study. If they would rather go for the more classical tones that God really created for us, and that would stimulate the brain waves, and the beta waves will be intact so that they would remember and consciously would be able to give that information back in an exam or wherever they are tested. Well, television does the same thing. It is really a semi-hypnotic episode that it causes. If you would stand outside of a room and people are looking at television inside and there's curtains drawn, what do you see? Normally, if you would stand outside, you would see a flickering of lights. Now, if you would go and time this, and I've done this because I don't always believe what everybody tells me, I went and tested myself and I saw that this flickering was shorter than 3 seconds at a time. And that is very interesting, because the average scene on television lasts only 3 seconds. So it changes within 3 seconds. And what it means is

The information reaches the memory and the emotion, but the frontal lobe is not involved in sorting out this facts because it needs more than 3 seconds to sort out, is this fact or is this fiction? So the scene changes, and now it's just recorded as fact in my subconscious mind. It goes straight there, and it's stored there as a fact as if you have performed it. So when I see a picture of a couple having illicit sex, and I record this because of the scenes changing, I record this as fact and as if I have done it. This leaves us with a big moral dilemma, because many would not have acted the way they did, but the subconscious has made them think they have done it already themselves. So, you know, what is the challenge? The media is used, yeah, all the time. You know, it even affects the food you choose to eat. You know, you can't imagine that we, and this especially for the men's market, they would use a lady halfly dressed to advertise certain thing to eat. Really scary. And yeah, the car you drive. And I went back to the old cars and I see, well, in the old times they did the same thing. They use a lady to sell the car. And in the newer modern time, we do the same thing. Now, the following verses talks about the conscious mind. And I want to just illustrate this. Proverbs 16 verse 2 and 3 says, all a man's way seems innocent to him, but motives are weighed by the Lord. You see, in my conscious mind, motive is part of it. And that is a conscious thing. Motive is a conscious thing. Now, you know, we try to cover this up, but there is something that God weighs. He knows about it. Another one is Ephesians 6 verse 14, where it says, stand firm. And then the verse goes on, stand firm. That's a conscious thing. I need to stand firm. God expects us to stand firm. You see, choice plays a great part in this function of the conscious mind. So the question is, who is in charge in your situation? Am I getting information through my conscious mind and it feeds my subconscious mind? Or is my subconscious mind in charge because the conscious mind is bypassed in whatever information? Now, it's important to realize that when it comes to feelings and emotions, the limbic system, it means the frontal lobe is bypassed. It's filtered through that feeling. Much easier just to be stored in our subconscious mind. But when it comes to our conscious mind and our thoughts being filtered through principle, it means cognitively I decide to go a certain direction and I'm not going to go another one. Well, Philippians 2 verse 5 says, for let this mind be in you, which was also in Christ Jesus. I believe in Jesus' mind, his conscious mind was in control. His subconscious mind was subject to his conscious mind. Matthew 4 verse 1 to 25 says, and Jesus was led by the Spirit into the wilderness to be tempted by the devil. Jesus stood temptation as you and I stand temptation on a daily basis. And after fasting 40 days and 40 nights, he was hungry. Just imagine you not eating 40 days, 40 nights. And Satan sees this and he sees an opportunity. And what does he do? And the tempter came to him and said, if you are the Son of God, command these stones to become loaves of bread. Feed yourself. Why should you be hungry? Now, the fact is Jesus could do that because he was the Son of God. But this was a temptation from Satan. And I love the way that Jesus gives the example of how to deal with this. From the Bible, he quoted to him. He answered, it is written, man shall not live by bread alone, but by every word that comes from the mouth of God. I have made a cognitive principle decision that I want to follow God's way. I want to do God's will.

whatever comes from the mouth of God, that's good for me. Matthew 4 verse 1 to 25, we go on. Then the devil took him to the holy city and set him on the pinnacle of the temple. You see, when the devil starts tempting, he doesn't stop. He goes on. Even with the Savior of the world, he does the same thing. He wanted Jesus to make a feeling decision. He wanted him to feel the motion of hunger and to act on that. But he made a principal decision long before the devil has actually tried to tempt him. He made that decision that the will of my Father, that would be the only one that I'm going to take. 2 Thessalonians 2 verse 9 to 12 says, the coming of the lawless one is according to the working of Satan with all power. This is what he does. And signs and lying wonders and with all unrighteous deceptions among those who perish, because they did not receive the love of the truth that they might be saved. And for this reason, God will send to them strong delusion that they should believe the lie, that they all may be condemned who did not believe the truth, but had pleasure in unrighteousness. Make that decision. I want to go for the truth. I don't want to go for the unrighteousness. Galatians 5 verse 16. So I say, live by the Spirit, and you will not gratify the desires of the sinful nature. Live by the Spirit. You see, this is a choice. It's a cognitive decision that I make. I want to live by the Spirit. I don't want to live by the desires of the sinful nature. 2 Timothy 1 verse 7 says, for God did not give us a spirit of timidity, but a spirit of power, of love, and of self-discipline. He gave us the conscious position, making decision, taking self-control ourselves, to discipline ourselves. When tempted, no one should say, God is tempting me. James 1 verse 13 to 14. For God cannot be tempted, and nor does he tempt anyone. But each one is tempted when by his own evil desires is dragged away and enticed. Very

really made an impact on me. And I want to read this to you. As he which hath called you is holy, so be ye holy. In all manner of conversation, give up now and forever all wrong habits. Take yourself to task. Discipline yourself. Lift the cross. Deny yourself. Control yourself. There's a duplication. Control yourself. Then there's a result. Then there will be an opportunity for Christ to let his mind be in you. I believe this has been your prayer. This has been my prayer through every episode, that God would teach me ways so that I would allow him to have his mind in me. This quote by Ellen White in founding a little book, Ministry of Healing, says, "The power of self-restraint strengthens by exercise." It's not just physical exercise, but exercising my mind to do the right things. "That which at first seems difficult, by constant repetition grows easy until right thoughts and actions become habitual." I can derail the wrong habits by putting in better habits, and I need to just take that conscious decision. About self-restraint, we go on. "He, if we will, we may turn away from all that is cheap and inferior and rise to higher standards. We may be respected by men, beloved by God." Leo Shuvin said, and I love the way he puts it. He says, "The problem is in the mind. Most people have established hundreds of negative, destructive, limiting, and defiling associations to pleasure, and we should be associating them with pain." So we look at something pleasurable, but it's actually pain long term. He goes on, he says, "If you learn to think massive pain and discomfort to any destructive behavior or emotion habit, then you will avoid doing it at all cost. You can harness the principle of pain or pleasure to change virtually anything in your life. Just connect pain to something that might seem like pleasure, but it's only for a short moment. The brain must be healthy." And this is really what this whole series is about. Every episode we're building on it. The brain is the organ and instrument of the mind and controls the whole body. In order for the other parts of the system to be healthy, the brain must be healthy. If I feed my brain, it's going to be healthy. And in order for the brain to be healthy, the blood must be pure. "If by correct habits of eating and drinking, the blood is kept pure, the brain will be properly nourished and will give us all this good attributes that God has created it with. The mind controls all man. All our actions, good or bad, have their source in the mind. It is a mind that worships God and allies us to the heavenly beings. Yet many spend all their lives without becoming intelligent in regard to the casket," you know, this jewel case that contains the treasure. I know that if we make small little decisions in changing our way of thinking and the way doing, we could write the same little message. This young man, he was in desperate situation where he failed all his subjects. He came to me crying, and we helped him to change the way he eats, change the way he drinks, change the way he thinks. And after the exams, this was 3-4 weeks before exam, after the exams, he wrote this little letter to me via SMS, and he said, "Pastor Arnold, I'm the student who had the problem with the brain and some other things. I truly have seen things change. I hit more than 60% in all my exams. I truly thank you. I bless God for you." This is really what God can do and wants to do for you. You see, our bodies are broken. It's virtually impossible to have clear, productive, inspiring, and innovating thoughts in a physically malfunctioning body. Improved quality and quantity of life can only be determined by systematic change. And I want to ask you, are you ready to change? Are you ready to change? For God gave us the spirit not of fear, but of power and love and of self-control. He really wants to do that for us. Now, in our next episode, we're going to look at the power of freedom. How we can actually pave our way to success.
You can plan your own way to

success by God's grace may be with you until we see again. And keep good choices in mind as you go on. See you next time.

Abide in me and I in you. As the branch cannot bear fruit of itself, except it abide in the vine, no more can ye, except ye abide in me. I am the vine, ye are the branches. He that abideth in me and I in him, the same bringeth forth much fruit, for without me ye can do nothing. If a man abide not in me, he is cast forth as a branch, and is withered. And men gather them, and cast them into the fire, and they are burned. If ye abide in me, and my words abide in you, ye shall ask what ye will, and it shall be done unto you.

We welcome you again to the series of presentations entitled The Roots of Truth. And the purpose behind this title, The Roots of Truth, it is our purpose to show that the major doctrines of the Bible all originate from the very first three chapters of Genesis and to a greater degree within the first 11. Let me say that again. This series of presentations, The Roots of Truth, is based on the observation. It's a biblical observation that the major doctrines of salvation are rooted and originate within the first 11 chapters of Genesis, particularly the first three. And when someone understands that, that person should begin the study of any subject as far back in the Bible as he or she can possibly go. To begin the study anywhere else is to expose oneself to error and to false conclusions. Jesus followed this pattern when he was explaining the events of the Passion Week or the Passion Weekend, when the Bible says, beginning at Moses and all the prophets, he expounded unto them in all the scriptures the things concerning himself. Also in Matthew 19, when the Pharisees came to him and asked him a question, is it lawful for a man to put away his wife for every cause? That's Matthew 19:3. The Bible says in verse 4, and he answered and said unto them, have ye not read that he which made them at the beginning made them male and female? And so Jesus took his listeners to the beginning as far back as he could go on the subject of marriage. And that was to the event that he himself carried out when he put Adam and Eve together. And in verse 8, after they brought another objection to his answer, as we tend to do, we never satisfied with what God says when what he says is not what we want to hear. Jesus said, Moses, because of the hardness of your hearts, suffered you to put away your wives. But from the beginning, Christ repeats the principle, it was not so. And so Christ answers a question in the sinful world by referring to the way things were before sin. Let me repeat that. It's an example for us. When we have to answer questions about a Sabbath, we should begin at that time in history when there was a Sabbath, but no sin. If we have to answer questions about sex, we should go to the time in the world when there was no sin, but sex was arranged by God. If we answer questions about diet, we should go to the time when there was no sin, but there was a dietary recommendation. If we have to answer questions about the family, we should go to that time when there was no sin, but there was a family. What I am saying is we should follow the example of Christ. And as far as possible, we should go back to the beginning to answer any question, even questions

On the judgment, we should go back to the earliest chapters of the book of Genesis. Questions on the philosophy of work in society. We should go back to the time when there was no sin, but there was work. It is amazing how many fundamental questions can be answered by carefully studying the first three chapters of the book of Genesis. And that's what we'll attempt to do in this series to a limited degree, because six presentations surely cannot answer all the questions that can arise. Our subject for today is the Holy Day. We will be dealing with the Sabbath, and we will restrict ourselves primarily to the first three chapters of the book of Genesis, particularly the second. And we will establish the roots of that truth. Once the root of a truth has been established, it serves as the guide for subsequent study of that subject. Yes, layers of truth may be added, but the direction of that study cannot shift from the direction established by the root of that truth, because it is the root that counts. Hence the title of the series, The Roots of Truth. Let's go to Genesis chapter 2. We shall read from verse 1. Well, better still, let's go to Genesis 1. We shall read from verse 1 of Genesis 1. Our subject is the Holy Day. The Bible says in Genesis 1:1, in the beginning, God created the heaven and the earth. Using the principle of studying here a little, there a little, we go to verse 1 of chapter 2. Thus the heavens and the earth were finished, and all the hosts of them. And on the seventh day, God ended his work, which he had made. Now, we take the word work in verse 2 of chapter 2, and we use it to help us to understand that creation is work. Genesis 1:1, in the beginning, God created the heaven and the earth. Verse 2 says, on the seventh day, he ended his work. So that creation is work. By the way, the very first person in the Bible to work is the Creator. And the very first person in the Bible to rest is the Creator. Let me say that again. God set an example of hard work, and he set an example of refreshing rest. We're told in Exodus 31:18, he rested and was refreshed. And so in the beginning, God created the heaven and the earth. I think I said Exodus 31:18. It should be 31:17. He rested and was refreshed. God created the heaven and the earth. He took 6 days to do that. Chapter 2 from verse 1 tells us, thus the heavens and the earth were finished, and all the host of them. This word all, in connection with the Sabbath, is mentioned 3 times in Genesis 2, 1 to 3. Let's read that entire passage. Thus the heavens and the earth were finished, and all the hosts of them. And on the seventh day, God ended his work which he had made. And he rested on the seventh day from all his work which he had made. And God blessed the seventh day and sanctified it, because that in it he had rested from all his work which God created and made. Now, what is the significance of this recurring theme, all his work? All the hosts of them were finished. He rested from all his work. The Sabbath, at the physical level, teaches us that God rested from all the physical creation of the earth and the heavens. But all of creation is designed to teach spiritual lessons. In Child Guidance, page 45, paragraph 3, Ellen White writes, the whole natural world is designed to be an interpreter of the things of God. Now, the word design means something done deliberately. Listen again to the words. Child Guidance, page 45, paragraph 3. The whole natural world, without exception, is designed, deliberately arranged by God, to be an interpreter of the things of God. The very same book, Child Guidance, page 46, paragraph 3, she writes, in the natural world, God has placed in the hands of the children of men the key to unlock the treasure house of his word. The unseen is illustrated by the seen. Divine wisdom, eternal truth, infinite grace are understood by the things that God has made. And so this tells us that in studying creation, we ought to look for spiritual lessons. It's on the basis of this principle that Jesus told the parables.

The kingdom of heaven is like the grain of mustard seed. He goes from the natural, the physical creation, to the spiritual application. This is by God's design. No wonder the devil has gotten into us to pollute and destroy the physical world. Because the more we pollute it, the less we see the lessons that God has there for us. That is why a faithful Christian should be an environmentalist. I'm not a politician, but we should do all we can to preserve God's environment, because he placed into it lessons of his love. And so when we look at all, thus the heavens and the earth were finished, and all the hosts of them. And on the seventh day, God ended his work which he had made, and he rested on the seventh day from all his work which he had made. And God blessed the seventh day and sanctified it, because that in it he had rested from all his work. The spiritual lesson for us is that the Sabbath is a celebration of a finished work. There was nothing else God had to do physically to provide a world for Adam and Eve that had everything they needed for their physical, three-dimensional happiness. Spiritually, when Christ died on the cross and he said, "It is finished," everything required for salvation, justification, sanctification, everything associated with salvation had been accomplished by Christ. And it was only when he had done that that he died. He said, "It is finished." Then he gave up the ghost and rested in that tomb. That same Christ, before he took on human form, as the Creator, it is said of him, "Thus the heavens and the earth were finished and all the host of them." So lesson one, which we learn about the Sabbath as we examine the roots of that truth, is that the Sabbath is a celebration, a reminder, a memorial that God has done everything necessary for our comfort. Not simply physical, that's not the most important, but spiritual. For our joy, for our salvation, for us to enter into a relationship with him that makes us one with him. Not makes us God, but makes us in a mysterious way one with him. All necessary, all things necessary for our salvation, the Creator did. He provided all things necessary for our physical happiness, and through the cross, everything necessary for our spiritual happiness, and they are connected. And so we have all. Every weekend, when Sabbath keepers observe that day, they should remember that there's nothing else God needs to do. It is up to us to accept by faith all that has been done for us in the person of Jesus Christ. Let's look at something else that's repeated over and over in those first three verses. We read verses 2 and 3 of Genesis chapter 2 as we continue with the subject, the holy day. The Bible says in verse 2 of Genesis 2, "And on the seventh day, God ended his work which he had made. And he rested on the seventh day from all his work which he had made. And God blessed the seventh day and sanctified it, because that in it he had rested from all his work which God created and made." Three times we are told the seventh day, the seventh day, the seventh day. All scripture is given by inspiration of God. 2 Timothy chapter 3, verse 16. The spirit that inspired the Old Testament writers to write the books of the Old Testament was the spirit of Christ. 1 Peter chapter 1, verse 11. And so Christ is the one repeating to us over and over, the Sabbath is the seventh day. It is the seventh day. It is the seventh day. The very root of that truth has the seventh day as the day of worship, not the day just of worship, but the day of rest and worship, because we should worship God 7 days a week. That's not the issue. The issue is which day is the Sabbath, the seventh. And we're told that at the very root of that doctrine, the seventh day, the seventh day, the seventh day. Now, if you are a person who has an interest in biblical numerology, what do the numbers mean? Bible scholars agree that the number 3 is a divine number. It represents God, Father, Son, and Holy Spirit. And so 3 times, if you want to view it that way, God tells us the seventh day, because it's his day. The seventh day, the seventh day. And so when people go to Matthew 28, verse 1, "And in the end of the Sabbath, as it began to dawn toward the first day of the week," I actually heard a preacher on the radio use that verse to say, see what the Bible is saying? The seventh day has passed. Now we dawn towards a new Sabbath.

Sabbath the first day, I heard someone say that, and I said to myself, Father, I cannot understand how people read the plain word of Scripture and come to such satanic conclusions. The seventh day is the Sabbath of the Lord thy God. This has been the way it was from creation. That is the way it has to be. In Isaiah 66, verse 23, we read, and it shall come to pass that from one new moon to another, and from one Sabbath to another, shall all flesh come to worship before me, saith the Lord. As it was before sin, so shall it be in the dispensation when sin is no more. The seventh day. And so we've seen that at the root of the teaching of the Sabbath, we're taught that the Sabbath is a celebration, a reminder, a memorial of a finished work. Everything God had to do at the physical level was done. Everything necessary for our spiritual life, for our rebirth, and our continual growth in Christ has been presented or provided by the same person who created physically, and that is Jesus Christ. We've also learned that at the root of the Sabbath doctrine is the seventh day, the seventh day, the seventh day, and we must continue in that vein if we are to be faithful to the root of that teaching. We go back to verse 2 and 3 of Genesis chapter 2, and on the seventh day God ended his work, which he had made, and he rested. So we have ended, rested, rested, and ended is an equivalent to rested, because when you rest, you're no longer working. When you end, you're no longer working. So functionally, ended, rested, rested are all the same thing. Here again, we have three times. We're told that the Creator, who was Christ, he was not called Christ back then, but understand clearly, the Creator is Christ. I was in a certain part of the world preaching, and I preached on Christ as Creator in a Seventh-day Adventist church. Members came to me to thank me because they did not know Christ was Creator. Let me say it again. They came to thank me. They did not realize that Christ is the Creator, which means if you do not understand that Christ is Creator, you cannot understand Christ as Savior, because the two are inseparable. But anyway, Christ, he rested, ended, rested, rested. Three times we're told that the Savior, having done a finished work, he ended it on a certain day. He rested, he rested, he rested. So at the root of the Sabbath is the concept of a finished work, is the concept of the seventh day, is the concept of rest. At the root of this doctrine. Let's look at something else. I've said in previous presentations, I'll say it again, when you read the Bible, read very carefully, almost with a x-ray vision, if you will, so that you miss nothing. And on the seventh day, God ended his work, which he had made, and he rested on the seventh day from all his work, which he had made. And God blessed the seventh day and sanctified it, because that in it he had rested from all his work, which God created and made. Three times we're told it's God's work. It is not by accident God made Adam and Eve last, and then did no more physical creation after they were made. When they opened their eyes, everything necessary for them was provided. They could not claim to have made one blade of grass. They were standing on the grass. One petal from one flower. They were enjoying its beauty. Everything necessary for a vibrant ecosystem fit for human beings and animals and plant life, provided. By whom? By God. Now, the Creator could have made Adam on day one and said, Adam, help me to create. You do that, you create grass, I'll create trees. You create insects, I'll create the huge animals. No. Adam did not exist until God had made everything prior to Adam that was necessary for a bountiful world. And so the Bible correctly says it was his work. His work. His work three times. Here again we have that divine number, and I don't want to make too much of the divine number, but there's something to it. Three times. His work. The root of the Sabbath truth lets us know that creation and salvation are the work of God. That's why the law can't save you. And coming from me, that may sound strange because I love to talk about the law. But the law cannot save you. Only the Creator can save you.
because he

He's the same one who functions as Savior. His work of creation, that's his work. Salvation, his work. There's none other name under heaven whereby we must be saved but by the name of the Creator, that's Jesus Christ. So it is his work to create, and salvation is a spiritual work of creation. When Christ created the heavens and the earth, he created from nothing. Hebrews chapter 11, verse 3 tells us, through faith we understand. Let me pause on that and speak to you scientists. The scientist, his or her method of understanding or believing is to understand first, then believe. That's a scientific method. In other words, I must be able to measure it. And measurement is done by the eye, the ear, the nose, the taste, the touch. It must be measurable, or it doesn't exist. And anything measurable is something that is comprehensible by the sensory apparatus. Beyond that, it doesn't exist, as the scientist goes. The Bible says in Hebrews 11:3, through faith we understand. That's the precise reversal. We come to God by faith. Why? Because the very first chapter, as we said in the previous presentation, gives us the reason why you can trust his word and come by faith. Because his word created all of that. And God said, and God said, and God said. And so we come to God by faith. And because of faith, God reveals and reveals to us. Now the verse goes on to say, through faith we understand that the worlds were framed by the word of God, so that things which are seen were not made of things which do appear. The Bible scholars call that creation ex nihilo, out of nothing. Now I said creation and salvation are related. One is physical, one is spiritual. Salvation is spiritual creation. As God created out of nothing at a physical level, he saves the same way. He creates out of nothing. Let me explain. Romans 7:18, Paul says, for I know that in me, that is in my flesh, dwelleth what? No good thing. Nothing good in the flesh. In other words, the flesh cannot come to God and say, Father, here is a little raw material. Start with this and transform. You can't do that. There's nothing we can offer. Galatians 5:17, Paul says, for the flesh lusteth against the spirit, and the spirit against the flesh. And these are contrary. There is no similarity between the flesh and the spirit. Jesus said in John chapter 3, verse 6, that which is born of the flesh is flesh. That which is born of the spirit is spirit. There is nothing of the flesh in the spirit, nothing of the spirit in the flesh. Jesus himself said in John 6:63, it is the spirit that quickeneth, the flesh profiteth nothing. That's why they that are in the flesh cannot please God. The flesh profiteth nothing. Therefore, for God to do a work of transformation in our lives, he must do it out of nothing. There's nothing we have. That's why salvation is spiritual creation. It is brought about by the word. James 1:18, of his own will begat he us with the word of truth. 1 Peter 1:23, being born again, not of corruptible seed, but of incorruptible, by the word of God, which liveth and abideth forever. And so it is his work. Only God can save us. Christ, his work, his work, his work. The Sabbath is a constant reminder that only the Creator can save us, the one who created. And by the very same power, the very same divine instrumentality, the Word, that

made. But it would have been incomplete. Let me tell you why. It was necessary to have which he had made. What that expression tells us, that his work is a work only he could have done. Now, if you buy a Toyota, you can take it to a mechanic who fixes Hondas, and he'll fix your car, because all cars are essentially built the same way. Are you with me? So a Toyota mechanic can fix a Honda if he's worth his salt in his studies as a mechanic. But what God does, no one else can do. Are you with me? Someone built this auditorium. Someone else could have built it. Someone made this jacket. Someone else could have made it. Any tailor can make this jacket, beside the one who made it. But creation is his work, which he had made, because no one else could do what Christ did. Let me be more inclusive. No one else can do what God does. So God's work is his work, which he had made. The Sabbath reminds us that what God does for us, no one else can do. Certainly not Satan. Not a family member. Not your boss. Not your career. Not social connections. God's work in your life and mine, what he does, he alone can do. And of course, Christ being the creator, Christ being God, the work of God in our lives is a work that requires divine power. And the only source of divine power is God. My friends, his work, which he had made.

serve a creator, serve his worship, because the fundamental purpose for worship is creation. Thou art worthy to receive glory and honor and power, for thou hast created all things, and for thy pleasure they were and are created. Revelation chapter 4, verse 11. The reason why we worship Christ, God, because he's the creator. That's the basis of worship. And so the creator we worship is that entity, that power, that being who does for us what no one else can, who forgives sins. The priest cannot do that. We are at the spiritual level now of his creation. Let me say it again. No priest can forgive your sin, because forgiveness is a work which only God can do. Are you following me? No priest can move you from heaven to hell if you pay a certain amount of money, because whether you go to heaven or hell, that's God honors our decisions and casts people into hell. He honors your decision. He admits us into heaven. Not a priest. The work of Christ in our lives is a work that only Christ can do, not Christ plus somebody else. Let me say that. A friend of mine told me I must smile when I speak because I look so mean, and although I'm angry, and he's quite right. But sometimes when I present these messages, I'm so eager for the listeners to get what I'm saying. Do you understand that only Christ can save you? It is his work which he alone can do. And the Sabbath teaching, the root of Sabbath truth, teaches us that. Can you begin to understand why the devil has attacked that commandment above all others? And so few people observe the seven-day Sabbath and see the value of Sabbath observance. Let's go on. Look at that. And listen to Genesis chapter 2, verses 2 and 3. And on the seventh day, now we have 10 words on the screen. Three of them are nouns. Seven of them are pronouns. Listen to them. And on the seventh day, God ended his work which he had made. And he rested on the seventh day from all his work which he had made. And God blessed the seventh day and sanctified it, because in it he had rested from all his work which God created and made. 10 times God is referred to by noun or pronoun. 10 in that small section. Now, those two verses have maybe, 53 words or something like that. So that's 1/5 of the contents of that passage. God. He, his, God. Now, this is the Sabbath truth. This is the root. What we have at the root of Sabbath truth is the Sabbath is all about God. Do you observe who's missing? Mankind. Not mentioned at all. Not because God is not thinking of them. Yes, the Sabbath will be given to them, but for the glory of God. And whenever we glorify God, we benefit. Let me say that again. Jesus said the Sabbath was made for man, and people take that to mean they can do whatever they want with God's day, change it, you know, lacerate it, slice it up. And no. The Sabbath was made for us for our benefit as we glorify God in a special day, special way, uncluttered by work. When we do that, we are blessed as we seek to glorify God on his holy day. And so Genesis 2:2-3 highlights God, does not mention man. God, he, his, God, his, he, God. This is a lesson in humility. What do I mean by that? Satan, the problem he had, according to Isaiah 14:13-14, for thou hast said in thine heart, I will ascend into heaven. I will exalt my throne above the stars of God. I will sit also upon the mount of the congregation in the sides of the north. I will ascend above the heights of the clouds. I will be like the Most High. That's pride. But the Sabbath, properly understood, teaches us humility. Because where it is first presented, mankind is not even mentioned. Clearly, the root of Sabbath truth is that God is the center, the focus, the superstar of the Sabbath. No wonder Jesus says, the Son of Man is Lord of the Sabbath. And we see that

in Genesis chapter 2, verses 2 and 3, because God, he, his, God, his, he, God, all refer to Christ, particularly Christ. Now, why do I say that? In Hebrews chapter 1, reading from verse 8, the Bible says, this is God speaking to Christ. Very, very fascinating passage in the Bible. God, Hebrews chapter 1 has God speaking about the Son and to the Son. But unto the Son he saith, thy throne, O God, is forever and ever. A scepter of righteousness is the scepter of thy kingdom. Verse 9, thou hast loved righteousness and hated iniquity. Therefore God, even thy God, hath anointed thee with the oil of gladness above thy fellows. Now listen to what God continues to say in verse 10. And thou, Lord, in the beginning, the Father calls Christ Lord, hast laid the foundations of the earth, and the heavens are the works of thy hands. Now, if you don't believe what Paul says about Christ as creator in Colossians 1, 16, 17, what John says in John 1, verse 3 and verse 10, what Paul says in Ephesians 3, 9 and 10, surely you can believe what God himself says from his very lips. Thou, Lord, in the beginning hast laid the foundation of the earth, and the heavens are the works of thy hands. That's what the Father said. You see, the Bible says, Christ says, I am Lord of the Sabbath. Now, I am not sidelining the Father and the Spirit, don't get me wrong. Because the Father himself desires that we recognize the Son as the central figure of creation. Let's see how the Bible makes that so very clear as we keep that slide on the screen. Listen to Psalm 33, verse 6, verse 9. By the word of the Lord were the heavens made, and all the hosts of them by the breath of his mouth, not their mouths. For he spake, and it was done. He commanded, and it stood fast, the breath of his mouth. Let's go to John chapter 1, reading from verse 1. In the beginning was the Word, and the Word was with God, and the Word was God. The same was in the beginning with God. All things were made by him. And without him was not anything made that was made. All things were made by him, not them. Now, again, I am not sidelining the Father and the Spirit. I'm just telling you what the Bible says as we try to understand Genesis 2, 2 to 3, where only God is mentioned, and that is the Creator Christ. All things were made by him, and without him was not anything made that was made. Verse 10, he was in the world, and the world was made by him. Singular. Colossians chapter 1, reading from verse 16. For by him were all things created, that are in heaven and that are in earth, visible and invisible. Whether they be thrones or dominions or principalities or powers, all things were created by him. And he is before all things, and by him all things consist. Hebrews 1, verse 3. Who being the brightness of his glory and the express image of his person and upholding all things by the word of his power. The Bible is superabundantly clear. Creation is the work of Christ. Now, at the request of the Father. Don't misunderstand me. The Father did it through Christ. The active agent was Christ. The voice that said, let there be light, Christ. Now, having said all of that, he, a singular reference to who created heaven and earth. Now, listen to Genesis 2. 2 to 3 again, as we identify the nouns and the pronouns. And on the seventh day, God ended his work, which he had made. That's Christ. And he rested on the seventh day from all his work, which he had made. Christ, singular. And God blessed the seventh day and sanctified it, because that in it he had rested from all his work, which God created and made. Jesus Christ was right when he said in Mark 2, 27, 28, the Son of Man is Lord of the Sabbath. And it is right in Genesis chapter 2, verses 2 and 3, because he alone is mentioned. And those two verses, Mark 2, 27, 28, the Sabbath was made for man, not man for the Sabbath. The Son of Man is Lord of the Sabbath. We see a reflection of that in the passage we just read. The Sabbath was made for Adam and Eve and for all humanity, not humanity for the Sabbath. It was made for us that we may on that day lift up the only person identified in verses 2 and 3 of Genesis 2, and that is Christ. The roots of Sabbath truth, my listening friends, tell us several things. Before we summarize, let's continue. Another slide on the screen. Three things that the Creator

Peter did. Here again, we have the number three, divine number. And on the seventh day, God ended his work which he had made. And he rested on the seventh day from all his work which he had made. And God blessed the seventh day and sanctified it. Numbers 23 verse 20 says, what God hath blessed, you can't unbless. By the way, what God curses, no one can uncurse. Let me say it again. What God blesses, no one can remove. What God curses, no one can lift that curse. The Bible identifies three things the Creator did. He rested, he blessed, he sanctified. That's what he did. It is all the work of Christ the Creator when you study the roots of the Sabbath truth. We identify the day, the Sabbath. Before that, we identify that the Sabbath celebrates a finished work. All the work that was necessary was done. So we have all. He rested, he ended his work on the seventh day. The seventh day is identified three times at the root of the Sabbath teaching. Here we have it, three times. He rested. He ended, rested, the same thing, three times. His work, the work of creation is Christ's work. The work of redemption is Christ's work. He rested when his work was done, but it's his work which he had made. In other words, when you see his work, that's his activity. Follow me closely. When you read which he had made, that's his ability. In other words, God alone is able to do his work. And I hope you follow me. His activity and his unique ability. His work, his ability, his activity, which he had made, his unique ability, no one else can do it. So the Sabbath tells us that we worship a Creator who has powers no one else has, including the second most powerful force in the universe, and that is Satan himself. What else do the roots of truth about the Sabbath day tell us? It is all God. Like the presentation on the Word, several dozen presentations can be made on the Sabbath, so I'm just condensing, giving you the bare-bone essentials from which subsequent studies on the Sabbath can be built and constructed, all emanating from this root of truth. It is all about the Creator who is Christ. Notice he, his, he, all singular. And on the basis of the seven singular pronouns, we may reasonably conclude that God also refers to that central figure, that's Jesus Christ. And we saw in Hebrews 1, the Father is very happy to identify Christ as the Creator of heaven and earth. He blessed, he rested, he sanctified. No human being can bless. No human being can sanctify. What God has blessed, he alone can unbless if he sees fit. What God has sanctified, he alone can unsanctify. That is why the commandment says, remember the Sabbath day to keep it, not to make it. It has already been made holy. Now keep it. Live in conformity with what God has done on that day, not make it holy. We're not called to bless the seventh day. We're not called to sanctify the seventh day. We're called to respect, maintain, guard, guide, defend jealously what God did on that day. He blessed it. He sanctified it. And we're to keep it. And the word keep there suggests treasure it. Guard it. When you treasure something, you protect it. If a lady has a mink coat, she doesn't keep it in the basement or in the laundry room cupboard. She keeps it in a special place in her room. Special mink coat because she treasures it. Now, sneakers that she runs around in the gym, she can throw that in a corner in the garage. She doesn't really treasure that. What we treasure, we protect. And so when the Bible says, remember the Sabbath day to keep it holy, treasure, protect, guard what God has made, prepared and presented to us. The Holy Day, our subject for today, as part of the series on the roots of truth. And we've taken a look today at the root of the Sabbath truth. And for the final time, we shall go over what we've observed

about this day. It's a finished work the Sabbath celebrates. All his work. Nothing left undone. So Christ has you covered in every area of your life. He has you covered. Nothing is left undone with regard to your salvation and your physical and your spiritual happiness. Nothing left undone. We go to the next slide. The 7 days is identified. No matter what you study in Acts, Romans, Corinthians, the day of worship is the seventh day. It is at the very root of that teaching. It was on the day, that day, that the Creator ended his work. He rested. He rested three times, we're told, about the cessation of the Creator's work on that day. All of that in the very root of that teaching. It's his work. No one else can do it, which he had made. He rested, he blessed, he sanctified, and of course, in verses 2 and 3, it is God, he, his, he, him. Indeed, Genesis 2, verses 2 and 3 tell us that the God, the Creator Christ, is indeed Lord of the Sabbath. My brothers and sisters, having heard what you heard, I want you now to ask yourself the question, do I begin to understand why this commandment above all others has been so successfully attacked by the enemy? Because Satan knows if he can overthrow the Sabbath commandment, then he effectively overthrows the force of all the other nine. Because this is the commandment that holds the first table and the second. It is the hinge that connects the two. It is the one that identifies the person who issues the commands. None of the other nine does that. Not one of them. Only the fourth. When Christ made mankind before there was sin, he instituted two holy things, the Sabbath and marriage. The Bible says there'll be no marriage in heaven, but there'll be Sabbath observance. Ask yourself why. Of the two holy institutions, one ends with the coming of Christ. One continues forever. If that is the case, should you and I not take some time to study the Sabbath doctrine and to ask ourselves the question, am I observing God's holy day? Am I keeping the day holy so that I might receive the blessings that are reserved only for that day? May God bless you, my friends present and those listening to the recording. May God bless you as you seek to honor his holy day, a day that lifts up and glorifies the Creator himself, Jesus Christ, who is not only Creator, but Savior. God bless you.

The Bible is filled with verses that offer comfort and reassurance in times of trouble. One such verse is found in the book of Nahum, chapter 1, verse 7. The Lord is good, a stronghold in the day of trouble, and he knoweth them that trust in him. Here we are reminded of the goodness of God, who is depicted as a stronghold, a fortress of protection in the day of trouble. This means that no matter what challenges or hardships we face, we can find safety and refuge in the Lord. The verse also reveals that God knows those who trust in him. This knowledge is not just intellectual, it is intimate and personal. God understands our fears, our hopes, and our needs. When we place our trust in him, we are assured of his care and protection. In a world full of uncertainty and strife, God is a fortress of hope, reassuring us that we are not alone and that our faith in him will be rewarded with his steadfast love and protection.

Heavenly Father, may all things come from Thee and go through us to the world. Let nothing be spoken that is not from You. In Jesus' name, amen. And Terah lived 70 years and begat Abram, Nahor, and Haran. Now this name Haran is very interesting because it has two meanings. The one is the name of the son that he bore, Haran, and the other one is the name of a place, also Haran, but they are slightly different in the Hebrew. So the one has a het attached to it and the other one has a hi attached to it, so they mean totally different things. So the name Haran, one of the sons of Terah, means mountaineer. And the place Haran, with a slightly different nuance, means parched. Parched. So let us look at this verse and the few verses before it and contemplate them. Now these are the generations of Terah. Terah begat Abraham, Nahor, and Haran. The Americans would say Haran, but I'll say Haran if you don't mind. And Haran begot Lot. And Haran died before his father Terah in the land of his nativity in Ur of the Chaldees. And Abraham and Nahor took them wives. The name of Abram's wife was Sarai, and the name of Nahor's wife, Milcah, the daughter of Haran, the father of Milcah, and the father of Iscah. But Sarai was barren, she had no child. And then comes this verse, verse 31. And Terah took Abraham, his son, and Lot, the son of Haran, his son's son, and Sarai, his daughter-in-law, his son Abraham's wife, and they went forth with them from Ur of the Chaldees to go into the land of Canaan. And they came unto Haran and dwelt there. And the days of Terah were 205 years, and Terah died in Haran. Now what does that mean? Terah died in Haran. The call was, come out and go to Canaan. And they went forth with them from Ur of the Chaldees to go into the land of Canaan. And they came into Haran and dwelt there. And they dwelt there for 5 years. And then he died in Haran. He was on his way to Canaan. He had every intention to go to Canaan. He didn't have any intention to go to Haran. He had an intention to go to Canaan. And he traveled a few hundred miles and he got to Haran, but he was still a few hundred miles short of Canaan and he never got there. He got stuck in Haran. Now, this name Terah, he never got to Canaan. He started out with the best of intentions, but he never got there. What does the name Terah mean? It means one who delays. One who delays. And I always find these Bible names so fascinating.

fascinating. Because in the names, there's a story. And we have to unravel the story and find out what these texts mean. And the simple texts suddenly burst with meaning. Well, it didn't stop there. In contrast, Abraham and his household, who had also stayed in Haran, got a second call. So there are two calls. Come out. Just as in the end times, there are two calls, one in Revelation 14, one in Revelation 18. Babylon has fallen, has fallen. It's a very quiet call. It doesn't say, come out, but it implies, come out. And the second one is a loud cry and says, come out. So here were two calls. Genesis chapter 12, verse 1. Now the Lord had said unto Abraham, get thee out of thy country and from thy kindred and from thy father's house unto the land which I show thee. And I will make of thee a great nation. And I will bless thee and make thy name great, and thou shalt be a blessing. And I will bless them that bless thee and curse him that curses thee. And in thee shall all families of the earth be blessed. So Abraham departed as the Lord had spoken unto him, and Lot went with him. And Abraham was 75 years old when he departed out of Haran. And Abraham took Sarah his wife, and Lot his brother's son, and all their substance that they had gathered, and the souls that they had gotten in Haran, and they went forth to go into the land of Canaan. And into the land of Canaan they came. And Abraham

Abram journeyed, going on still towards the south. Did God tell him to go to the south? There's no call in the Bible that says, Abram, please go on towards the south. Where did God say he should stay? In Canaan. Stay in Canaan. But he journeyed on to the south. Not a good decision. He got into big trouble in the south. We have a tendency, when we come to Canaan, to go to the south. There's no call to go to the south. Stay in Canaan. Now, we really have to unpack this. Now, Wesley writes about this call that Abraham received to come out of Haran. And he has some interesting things to say. Wesley writes, we have here the call by which Abraham was removed out of the land of his nativity into the land of promise, which was designed both to try his faith and obedience and also to set him apart for God. Two things. Tries faith and obedience and set him apart for God. The circumstances of this call we may be somewhat helped to the knowledge of from Stephen's speech in Acts 7, where we are told that the glory of God appeared to him to give him this call. So this call was made in great majesty. He appeared to him as the God of glory, so that he had an overwhelming vision of this call. It wasn't just a normal call. The call was, come out of Haran and go to Canaan. And God accompanied this call with his glory. It's not something you're going to ignore. What would you do if an angel suddenly appeared next to you in all his glory that you couldn't keep your eyes on him, and he said to you, go there. Would you go? It's pretty overpowering. It took that to get him out of Haran. That's what it took. It took a vision of the glory of God to get him out of Haran. He was stuck in Haran. His father died in Haran. His father was dead. And so it needed a fresh command to come out. Go to the land of Canaan. And then Wesley writes, get thee out of thy country now. By this precept he was tried whether he loved God better than he loved his native soil and dearest friends, and whether he could willingly leave all to go along with God. His country was become idolatrous. His kindred and his house and his father's house were in constant temptation. And so the call is, get thee out. And the word there in Hebrew is vade tibe, which means get out with all speed. Get out. Whew. I want you to think about that. Come out of Haran. Go to Canaan. Now here's the problem. Escape for your life. Get out of Haran with all speed. Get out. Go to Canaan. Run for your life. And then ask yourself the question, Lord, I don't understand. The worst people on the planet are living in Canaan, and you are telling me to get out of Haran before I die? Doesn't this tell you that it was more dangerous for Abraham to remain in Haran than it was to go to the worst people on the planet? That's quite interesting, isn't it? Why? Because when he comes to Canaan, he knows the very worst people on the planet are in Canaan. And the contrast between righteousness and unrighteousness is so apparent that if you stay on your knees, you will be able to stay separate from that, because that is just, whoa, way over there. But the influence in Haran

0: where the supposed remnant of the worshippers of God was that had intermingled false religion with true religion, that was going to eat you up and destroy you. Get out. It's too dangerous in Haran. It's comfortable in Haran, but it's too dangerous to be in Haran. Joshua 24 verse 2 says, "And Joshua said unto the people, Thus says the Lord God of Israel, Your fathers dwelt on the other side of the flood in old times. Even Terah, the father of Abraham and the father of Nahor, and they served other gods." What other gods did they serve? Well, Terah was probably a moon worshipper. And they worshipped the sun, the moon, and the stars. And the moon deity, which by the way is a female deity, was the object of worship. It has a masculine side and a female side. You can choose whether you want to worship the masculine side or the female side. Do we have religions like that today? Yes, we have religions like that. And the sun and the moon and the stars. Well, give me another name for sun and moon and stars. Could we say luminaries? Could we?
1: Yes.
0: They're the luminaries of heaven. And they were luminaries. And we spoke a lot about luminaries in this week. It's very dangerous to listen to a luminary, no matter how bright he is or she is. It's very dangerous to swallow the deceptive morsels of luminaries and then to follow them rather than the revealed word of God. It's too dangerous in Haran. Come out. Deuteronomy 4:19 says, "And lest thou lift up thine eyes into heaven, and when thou seest the sun and the moon and the stars, even all the host of heaven, shouldest be driven to worship them and serve them, which the Lord thy God has divided unto all the nations under the whole heaven." And Deuteronomy 17 verse 3 says, "And has gone and served other gods and worshipped them, either the sun or the moon, and any of the host of heaven, which I have not commanded." And that's why I promised, spiritually speaking, that before the great and terrible day of the Lord, the sun and the moon and the stars will be darkened and the stars will fall. It's very dangerous to live in Haran. Now, they lived in Canaan, and when Isaac begat Jacob, well, and even Abraham, when he begot Isaac, he needed a wife. Where did he send his servant to go and fetch a wife? Go to Haran. And go and get me a wife there. Don't take a woman from the Canaanites. That would totally destroy the next generation. So there must have been something in Haran that had a semblance of godliness. Was it perfect? No, it was dangerous. Could he send his son Isaac to go and live in Haran to get a wife? No, he sent a servant. Go and get me a wife. And he found one, a godly one. And then later, Jacob had a major problem with Esau, and that's another interesting story. And where did he go? He had to go to Haran. Okay. And his circumstances were somewhat less rosy. And he went. And these words of Esau, where he wanted to kill his brother, were told to Rebekah, and she sent and called Jacob, her younger son, and said to him, "Behold, thy brother Esau is touching thee, does comfort himself, purposing to kill thee." There's going to be strife, even amongst God's children. And some will want to kill you. "Now therefore, my son, obey my voice and arise and flee thou to Laban.

and my brother to Haran and tarry with him a few days until thy brother's fury turn away, until thy brother's anger turn away from thee and he forget that thou what thou hast done to him. Then I will send and fetch thee from thence. Why should I be deprived also of you both in one day? Go there and then please come back. Don't stay there. But he stayed there a while. What was the character of Laban like? Did he have a nice Christian disposition? Let's share and let's do these things. No, he was deceitful. He was deceitful. His religion was not perfect. He was a deceitful man. And eventually he made a semi-truth with him. And he found a beautiful wife. Oh, but he was so deceived. He had to take two with him eventually. It's a problem when you go to Haran to get a wife. You might get two. And you could have turmoil in your life. Spiritually speaking, it gets even more complicated than that. And I mean, Rachel was beautiful and she was perfect in every aspect. But what did she sit on when they left? Idols. You stay in Iran, you will have idols. You will have a problem. Because it looks like everybody is religious, but they're actually deceiving you and they're actually idolatrous. You could be swallowed up and destroyed. You have to get out. Now the interesting thing is, as Jacob was going up towards Haran, God arrested him on the way before he got to Haran. We read it in Genesis chapter 28. And Isaac called Jacob and blessed him and charged him and said unto him, thou shalt not take a wife of the daughters of Canaan. The contrast is too great. Please don't take a wife from here. Arise, go to Paddan Aram, which is Haran. It's just another name for it. To the house of Bethuel, thy mother's father, and take thee a wife from thence of the daughters of Laban, thy mother's brother. And God Almighty bless thee, and be fruitful and multiply thee, that thou mayest be a multitude of people. Go to Haran, and give thee the blessing of Abraham to thee and to thy seed with thee, that thou mayest inherit the land wherein thou art a stranger, which God gave unto Abraham. And Isaac sent away Jacob, and he went to Paddan Aram. And what happened then? And Jacob went out from Beersheba and went to Haran, Genesis 28:10. And he lighted upon a certain place and tarried there all night because the sun was set. And he took of the stones of that place and put them for a pillow and he lay down. And he dreamed, and behold, a ladder set upon the earth. And it reached from heaven down to earth. Now we know what that means. I am the Lord thy God. I am the Lord God of Abraham. And this land whereupon thou liest, this I will give to thee. This is before he gets to Haran. And behold, I am with thee and will keep thee in all place whither thou goest and will bring thee again into this land. You're not safe in Haran. You're not safe there. And he said, surely the Lord God is in this place. The most wicked place on the planet. Surely the Lord God was with God's people in that wicked place. What kind of a time are we living in today? I mean, I'm not that old. It's a nightmare when you get to my age. I tell the story every time because when that clock struck, and I've said it before and I'll say it again, and 70 hit, that day my watch stopped. And I looked at it and I said, is this an omen?
but I got a new battery.

and it worked again. And then I read David died full of years, was gathered to his father, and I realized he was 70 and he was full of years. And then that promise, your days shall be 70, and if by reason of strength they should be 80, with tribulation. I said, very well, Lord. But the Lord is in this place. This is the house of God. And this is the problem. He was safer there, and here, in this turmoil, is a type of where we are living today. The world has become like the Canaanites. You cannot believe the evil that we are confronted with. The evil is just mind-boggling, where a human life means absolutely nothing. Where immorality and debauchery are the norm. No, not the norm. Protected by legislation. This is where we are living. We are living amongst the Canaanites. And isn't it amazing how even the people in the antitypical Haran are waking up and saying, this world is very sick. Isn't that right? And when they start realizing that it's very dangerous in Haran, it might just be safer to separate from Haran and go to Canaan and know, whoa, I don't want to go there. It's a type. We are in serious, serious trouble. And so it says in Acts chapter 7, where this great speech of Stephen explains it, and men, brethren, and fathers, hearken. The God of glory appeared unto our father Abraham when he was in Mesopotamia, before he dwelt in Haran, and said unto him, get thee out of thy country and from thy kindred, and come into the land which I will show thee. Then he came out of the land of the Chaldeans and dwelt in Haran. And from thence, when his father was dead, he removed him into this land wherein ye now dwell. The question is, how far are we prepared to go? Are we prepared to go all the way to Canaan? Or are we stuck halfway in Haran? And I want to illustrate that with some of the parables that Jesus taught. Matthew chapter 13, verse 3. And he spoke many things unto them in parables, saying, behold, a sower went forth to sow, and when he sowed, some seeds fell by the wayside, and the fowls came and devoured them up. We all know this parable. And some fell on stony places, where they had not much earth, and wherewith they sprung up, because they had no deepness of earth. And when the sun was up, they were scorched and buried there, because they had no root, they withered away. And some fell amongst thorns, and the thorns sprung up and choked them, and others fell on good ground and brought forth fruit, some 100-fold, some 60-fold, and some 30-fold. And then the disciples came to him and says, why do you speak in parables? And he answered, because it is given unto you to know the mysteries of the kingdom of heaven, but to them it is not given. For whosoever has, to him it shall be given, and he shall have more abundance. But whoever has not, from him it will be taken away, even that he has. And then they said to him, then he said, they don't understand. They don't understand what I'm saying. In them is fulfilled the prophecy of Isaiah, which says, by hearing you shall hear and shall not understand, and in seeing you shall see and shall not perceive, for this people's hearts are waxed gross. Now, this is the only slang word in the world today which is absolutely in harmony with the Bible. It's literally what it means. Gross, disgusting. Their heart is waxed gross, and their ears are full of hearing, and their eyes they have closed, lest at any time they should see with their eyes and hear with their ears and should understand with their hearts and should be converted, and I should heal them.
But blessed are

eyes. So you have to hunger and thirst for this righteousness. Some falls on stony ground, some is taken up and eaten away, and we wonder, what are the depths of this parable? Now, when we read it in Mark, there are one or two things that come out. So, it says in Matthew, verse 21, where they have no root in themselves, but dureth for a little while, and when tribulation or persecution arises because of the word, he's offended. Others don't understand. If you read verse 19, when the sower comes and understandeth it not, then comes the wicked one and catches away that which was sown in the heart. This which we have received was the seed by the wayside. And some receive it with joy, but they have no root. And some are offended because of the word. And some are by the thorns, the cares of this world, the deceitfulness of riches, choke out the word and it becomes unfruitful. And verse 7 says, and some fell amongst the thorns, and the thorns grew up and choked it and yielded no fruit. Now, there's something fascinating about this story, because Mark gives us a slightly different perspective. He says in Mark chapter 4, verse 14, and the sower soweth the word. And these are they by the wayside where the word is sown, but when they have heard, Satan comes immediately and takes away the word that was sown in their hearts. Now here's a problem. Satan takes the word immediately away that was sown in their hearts. Can any preacher sow into the heart? No. He can only sow into the mind. Who has to sow into the heart? The Holy Spirit. So in other words, these people were actually convicted by the Holy Spirit. They were convicted, but the word was taken away. Satan comes immediately and takes away the word that was sown in their hearts. And these are they likewise which are sown on stony ground, who when they have heard the word, immediately receive it with gladness. But they have no root, and so endure but for a time. And afterward, when affliction or persecution arises for the word's sake, immediately they are offended. And these are they which are sown amongst thorns that hear the word, and the cares of this world and the deceitfulness of riches and the lusts of other things entereth in. Now I've sat, or I've been in many evangelistic campaigns, and I look at the people who receive it with gladness. I call them the noddies. Because they're sitting in the audience and everything that is said, they're nodding. Yes, that's true. That's true. And they're saying amen, and they're doing this and they're doing that. And when it comes to the final analysis and the final call, they're not there. The one you never even saw is the one that gives his heart to God. Now, here's the problem. Some people have cares and they give away these things. And some are on stony ground. And you know, we think, well, we're in the church, so what ground are we? Where did the seed fall? You all made your decision. You're all sitting here. Where did the seed fall? On fertile ground. Here I sit. I'm on fertile ground. Thank God I was not like the noddy. But is it so? Or are we perhaps all four? This is a dangerous question. Are we perhaps all four? Did it fall by the wayside? And Satan come and picked it up? Did you hear the health message this week? Yes. How many people who feel that the soil that the seed fell into was fertile ground, when they heard the health message, it fell on stony ground. And Satan came and took it away and ate it up, and they think they are sitting

with a seed in fertile ground, but they have rejected one of the aspects of this truth. Amen. Or what about the thorns? Or what about the other things? What are these other things? Mark 4:19. And the cares of this world and the deceitfulness of riches and the lust of other things entereth in and choke the word, and it becomes unfruitful. No, Matthew says no fruit, zero. What are the other things? Can we make a list? What prevents us from developing Christian character? Could it be pleasure? Could it be a loved one? Could it be someone that says, I'm not with you on this, and so you give it up? Could it be a parent, a boyfriend, a girlfriend, money, position, honor? Could it be music? In our own experience, in our institution, could it be music? Could it be entertainment? Could it be a television? Could this other things entering in be a list such as this? Well, the Bible says it's better that if your eye offend you, that you pluck it out. Pluck it out, because maybe the seed fell on stony ground. Maybe it is being choked. Maybe we are all four. God accepts no patchwork character. It's either all or nothing. Either all or nothing. You cannot have one foot in Haran and one foot in Canaan. You've got to come out of Haran. You've got to go to Canaan. You have to know that is what God does not want. What this world is today, that is what God does not want. And as far as Haran is concerned, that is where I am in greater danger than here. I have to come out and be separate. And I have to get rid of the old gods. And I cannot sit on them and pretend so that nobody looks at where I'm sitting upon. What was the problem of the rich young ruler? The love of riches. And it's interesting that when Jesus said, when this man whom he loved turned his back and went away, and Jesus loved him and he said, follow me, sell what you have, give to the poor, come and follow me. And when he left, Jesus says, how hardly shall they that have riches enter into the kingdom. And the disciples were astonished at his word. But Jesus answered us again. And then it says in Mark 10:26, they were astonished above measure. Why? These were the disciples of Jesus. Why were they so astonished at Jesus' word? Because many people that are in Haran are accustomed to what kind of a gospel? Isn't it a prosperity gospel? And if your mindset is filled with a prosperity gospel, and God comes and says, no, there is no prosperity gospel. God will take care of all your needs. That is promise. But a prosperity gospel doesn't exist. They were astonished above measure. Because there's another promise here.

pleasure with persecution. Why do you need the persecution? To keep you on your knees. That's why you need the persecution. If everything went honky-gory, the buttons would start shooting off your shirt. Isn't that right? But one that really fascinates me is the wheat and the tares. Matthew 13, another parable he put forth unto them, saying, the kingdom of heaven is likened unto a man which sowed good seed. But while men slept, his enemy came and sowed tares amongst the wheat and went his way. And when the blade was sprung up and brought forth fruit, then appeared the tares also. So the servants of the householder came and said to him, sir, didst not thou sow good seed in this field? From whence then are these tares? And he said to them, an enemy has done this. And in the time of the harvest, I will say to the reapers, gather ye together first the tares and bind them in bundles. Now we all know this. But gather the wheat into my barn. Now there's a plant in the Middle East which is called lolium in Latin and darnel in English. And this is one of the grasses, and rye grass is a variety of it, and it's used for cattle fodder. But there's one particular variety that is extremely dangerous, and it's called darnel in English, and it's the variety lolium temenlentum. And it has certain criteria, and if we look it up in the encyclopedia and in the biblical encyclopedia, it also has an Arabic name, Zawan. And it says here in the encyclopedia that the derivation of the Arabic word from zan is nausea. Is well suited to the character of the plant, the grains of which produce vomiting, purging, convulsions, and even death. The darnel, before it comes into ear, is very similar in appearance to wheat. I'm reading from the encyclopedia. Hence the command that the zizania should be left to the harvest, let while men plucked up the tares, they should root up also the wheat. And then

just in the proper stage to illustrate the parable. In these parts where the grain has headed out, the tares have done the same. And then a child cannot miss the difference. But while they are growing, you cannot see the difference. But when they are less developed, it's impossible. Now, when not separated from the wheat, bread made from the flour causes dizziness to those that eat it. The bearded darnel has the bad reputation of yielding the only deleterious grain amongst all the countless grasses. We are not aware that any injurious qualities can be detected in the seeds of the co-genus Lolium arvense, Lolium perenne, and the other rye grasses which are planted for cattle seed. They're not of that character. But darnel causes, when mixed with the bread, when you harvest it and you make flour with both darnel and wheat in it, depending on how much darnel there's in it, you will get giddiness, nausea, difficulty in articulation, and other symptoms ranging from intoxication, paralysis. Instances are on record where mortification of the extremities and even death concur. And that is why it has another name than darnel. They call it tipsy grass. What is tipsy? When you're tipsy, you're drunk. So let's unpack that a little bit. We have what in the church? Wheat and tares. And what are we told to do? To leave them. Until when? Until the harvest. Now, what happens when you make a flour of the mixture? You get all these symptoms, ranging from dizziness to nausea to purgation to intoxication to death. How do we distinguish between the wheat and the tares? When can we distinguish between the wheat and the tares? When the fruit is there, not before. So by their fruits you shall know them. This is very fascinating stuff. Now, I'm sure many of you have sat in a sermon where you have been fed the bread mixed with darnel. And you're wondering, why am I so dizzy? Is this person speaking the truth or is he not speaking the truth? Well, how will I know that I've been served darnel together with the wheat? How do you know that I am not serving you a mega portion of darnel today? You have to be grounded and rooted in what? In the Word of God. You have to be grounded in the Word of God. Now, there's a story where the prophet Elisha comes back and they had gathered wild goods and they'd put them in the pot. And one of the sons of the prophets runs up to Elisha and he says, my father, there's death in the pot. Remember that story? So I don't know what he'd gathered. Maybe he plucked spiritual formation of one of them and threw them in the pot and they started eating it and they were feeling a little bit of darnelishly. What was the solution that Elisha gave? Go and take meal, flour, of what? Of wheat, and throw it in the pot. And then it was fine. So how do you combat this error? You combat it by truth. You cannot fight this issue other than with truth. It is written. You cannot have one foot in Haran and one foot in the church. It's all or nothing. And even in the church, you're sitting with Haran in the church because they came out halfway. And if you come out halfway, you will get dizzy and you will eventually die.

Now, when you think about how Jesus spoke about the leaders, therefore the Lord will cut off from Israel head and tail, branch and rush, in one day. The leaders of the people cause them to err, and they that are led of them are destroyed. I wonder how much darnel the Pharisees fed to God's people to require the Lord to bring the sharpest rebukes. Woe unto you, scribes and Pharisees, hypocrites, for you devour widows' houses. I would like to put forward that everybody who has lost connection with Christ is a widow. Because we're a church, aren't we? Aren't we a woman? If you lose connection with Jesus, you have become a widow. And woe unto you if you've become fatherless, then you've lost connection with God. So we don't have to just have a list of whose husbands died in order to take care of them. Who are the widows in the church? Everyone who has lost connection with Christ. Everyone. And who are the fatherless? How many of our children are stuck on drugs? How many of our children are in severe depression? How many of our children are bipolar? How many of our children out there are suffering? This is the work we have to do. I don't want to go through what all the Pharisees, what was wrong with it. You can read it for yourself. To the church, I would say, don't tarry in Haran. Come out of Haran. If you stay there, you will die. Before the destruction of Sodom, I'm reading from the Spirit of Prophecy, God sent a message to Lot. Escape for your life. This is a common call. The same voice of warning was heard before the destruction of Jerusalem. When you shall see Jerusalem encompassed with armies, then know that the desolation thereof is nigh. Then let them which are in Judea flee for your lives. There was a coming out, a decided separation from the wicked, an escape for life. So it was in the days of Noah and Lot, and so it will be in the last days. The state of corruption and apostasy in the last days was presented to the prophet John in the vision of Babylon, that great city which reigneth over the kings of the earth. Before its destruction, the call is to be given from heaven. Come out! Come out of Haran. Come out. God will not be mocked. We can't preach peace and safety. I want to end with one nice story. And we only find it in one verse, and we only hear his name once. And they were in the church, I'm reading from Acts chapter 13, verse 1. And they were in the church that was at Antioch, certain prophets and teachers, as Barnabas, Simeon, that was called Niger, and Lucius of Cyrene, and Manaen, which had been brought up with Herod the Tetrarch and Saul. That's it. Manaen. So there were in the church at Antioch these people, and amongst them Manaen. The Holy Spirit saw fit to put this name in the Bible once. And you can preach sermon after sermon after sermon on this one name. How's that possible? Well, the death of John the Baptist. At the time of Herod the Tetrarch, he had heard of the fame of Jesus, and he said, this is John the Baptist whom I have beheaded. For Herod had laid hold on John and bound him and put him in prison for Herodias' sake, his brother Philip's wife. And when he would have put him to death, he feared the multitude because they counted him as a prophet. Because he had said, it's not lawful for you to have her. You remember that story? Well, there's the typology in that too, with Herodias and Salome, the mother and the daughter, the two churches going to the kings. We're not going to go there. I'm going to tell the story as it is. And then we read it in the Gospel of Mark, the same story. And we get so much, a different view. And when Herod

had heard thereof, he said, it is John whom I have beheaded. Now listen carefully. Verse 17, Mark chapter 6. For Herod himself had sent forth and laid hold upon John and bound him in prison for Herodias' sake, his brother Philip's wife. Verse 19, therefore Herodias had quarreled against him and would have killed him, but she could not. It's interesting, she could not. For Herod feared John, and this is very important, knowing that he was a just man and holy, and observed him. This is unbelievable. And when he heard him, he did many things and heard him gladly. Did you get it? Herod loved the message of John. Now, did Herod the king go out to the wilderness of Judea to go and listen to John? No. He never went out into the wilderness and sat amongst the peasants in his kingly robes to go and listen to John. But the Bible says he heard him gladly. Did they have a DVD that he could roll off and listen to? No. Where did he hear him gladly? While he was in prison. While he was in prison, in his castle, he heard him gladly. And he observed him. What does that mean? He started implementing what John was telling him. He was changing his life. And then it says simply, he did many things and he heard him gladly. So what were these many things? The Bible doesn't tell us. Now this word Manaen, there's one person who joined the church, and it tells us that it was from the family of Herod. And if you look into the margin, it says that he was the half-brother of Herod. So now, think about this issue. He hears him gladly. So Herod and his family are sitting, and he said, go and fetch John, I want to hear him. And John is preaching to Herod, to his family. And Manaen is sitting there and he's listening. And Herod heard him gladly. And Herod started changing his life. And Herod starts implementing the things. And then eventually Herodias gets to him through this deception and his daughter. And what does Herod decide to do? He kills John the Baptist. It's going to be like this at the end of time as well. The churches will influence the kings of the world, and they will ask for the head of the anti-typical John the Baptist. But here's the interesting part. There was another hearer sitting in that audience, and he was not a noddy. He didn't say, yes, that's wonderful. We better do this. Yes, but I've got one foot in Haran, and I'm not coming all the way. I'm going to die in Haran. I've got to get out of Haran. Manaen is listening. And he leaves his princely life and he joins a little hated group of Christians in Antioch. And I wonder what example that set. Here is a prince in Israel. He's a prince. He's from the royal family. And he listens and he takes the message and he gives it all up. And he goes and joins that little group. And like Abraham, he heeds the call. Where are we? Where are we in this travel of ours? One foot in Haran, some seed of truth on stony ground, some being smothered by thorns. Now, if it falls onto stony ground, do I have a choice? I want to read to you from the Spirit of Prophecy. To keep your soul in the love of God, you must place yourself in the channel of light and breathe in a holy atmosphere. For through neglect of any means of grace which God has ordained to impart spiritual strength and grace, you bring blindness upon

on your soul. You are drinking down now, eating it, and hardness into your hearts, and Satan will lead you to look at things in a perverted light. If you have no respect for the messages which God sends you by his chosen servants, what power has he in reserve that will reach your case and correct your errors? So that you shall not be led into false paths. The garden of your heart, now here's the kicker, must be cultivated. The poisonous satanic plants must be uprooted. The soil must be prepared through thorough plowing by the word of God. And the precious seeds of truth must be sown and tended by a wise, skillful gardener. We have to plow our hearts. We have to make sure we know what is of Aaron, which is deadly, and what is of God. But the one on the good ground, which in honest and good hearts having heard and the word and keep it, this is Luke 8:15, and bring forth fruit in patience. The wages of sin is, but the gift of God is eternal life. Did you notice something in those two statements? Wages is something what? That you earn. When you die, eventually the eternal death, it's because you've earned it. The gift of God is eternal life. You cannot earn it. It's a gift. But if you get lost, it's because you've worked for it. You've done it all by yourself. May God give us the wisdom and the strength to leave Haran, go to Canaan. We are now there. The Canaanite is in the land. The worst things surround us. Let's get rid of the darnel. Let's make sure we eat the pure wheat so that we can distinguish between what is from God and what is not from God. So that we in the end can receive the latter rain and bring the message of salvation to a dying world. Let's pray. Heavenly Father, so much danger in Haran. And we have this clarion call, come out of her, my people, as you have called Abraham and everyone else out of systems of syncretism. They are so dangerous for our soils. And an enemy has come in amongst us and sown darnel. Heavenly Father, give us the strength through the study of your word and the spirit of prophecy to distinguish between darnel and wheat, that we should not suffer dizziness and nausea and death. Give us wisdom, Lord, so that we may bear much fruit, is my prayer in Jesus' name. Amen.

Well, I'd like to thank you all again for coming out and listening to this last part of the series of The Consistency of God. We will have prayer again. Those of you that know what I'm doing, join in. Those of you that don't, I'll explain it to you, is that I will have a prayer. In my prayer, I will hesitate. In that hesitation, I will ask you as an audience to actually pray for me, that the Holy Spirit would give me the words that I need to speak. This is kind of an exciting one for me because it's last day events. But as I pray, I'll hesitate, you pray, and then I'll finish the prayer. Father in heaven, as we come before you here at the close of this series, Lord, I pray that you would again entreat my heart and my mind and give me the words to speak. We ask for all of these things in Jesus' precious name and for his sake. Amen. Well, the consistency of God, that's what we've been talking about. This is going to be part five of that series. It says, where will it end? You know, in every beginning here on this earth, there has been an ending. You know, there's a day to be born and there's a day to die. There's a day to plant. There's a day to harvest. But how will it all end? Or will it ever end? It seems like it's gone on and on and on. And you hear people all of the time saying, well, this is the way it's always been. This is the way, you know, the sun comes up in the east and it sets in the west. And it's just the way it's always going to be, and it's always going to be that way. So we can just continue on knowing full well that there is never going to be an end. So when will it end? Will there be an ending? Is there anything that we can see? And we have been noticing as we've done these last four series or the four lectures that we've done before is that we are seeing that God is very consistent in what he does. He starts with something and he always finishes something. So we realize that it will finish. And why do we know it will finish? Because the Bible says again, there's our verses, Titus 1:2, he cannot lie. He's incapable of it. And so if he says it's going to end, what does it say? I go to prepare a place for you. And if I go, I will what? Come again. If it weren't so, I would have told you, he says, John 14. So we have to realize and understand that there is an ending. What is he going to do at the end? And what will it be like at the end? How will it come across? And it says, I want to know the end. So here's what they did. The disciples asking Jesus, they said, these are the disciples talking to Jesus, and they said unto him, or ask him, saying, Master, but when shall these things be, and what sign will there be when these things shall come to pass? And he said to them, take heed that ye be not deceived, for many shall come in my name, saying, I am Christ, and the time draweth near, go ye not thereafter them. Now, I want to give kind of a personal thing here today that has happened to me. It's happened to me twice. They will claim to be Christ. Now, where I go to church in Washington, I'm standing at the foyer in the back, and we always have a big foyer where people can come in, and there's greeters, and there's people that come and go, and the visitors. Now, if you've been to church, most churches are like that you stand out back and people greet you. So I'm walking through the foyer and I see this man coming up the sidewalk, and it seems that I'm a magnet to it or whatever, but he comes in and he comes over to me and he says, can I talk to you? I said, well, of course you can. What would you like to talk to about? I says, would you like to talk here or should we move over to the corner? So we move over to the corner, and as I'm speaking with him, he says, I want you to know, and he's pointing his fingers at me, and he says, I want you to know that I am, and then he lowers his voice, Jesus Christ. In my mind, I'm going like, really? You're Jesus Christ? I mean, the funniness of it in your brain goes, really? You're really going to claim to be Christ? And he says, I want you to know, and he's pointing it to me, he's saying it to me the second time, and he says, I want you to know that I am Jesus Christ. And I said to him, I says, well then, in my, you know, and people that know me will understand this better because they understand that I'm sometimes I can be a smart aleck, okay? I'm just going to admit it to you.

right here on the stage here that I can be a smart aleck sometimes. So when somebody comes up and they're proclaiming something to me that I think is just totally bizarre and whack, that I stop and I say to myself, okay, let's ask him some questions. So I said, do you mind if I ask you some questions? And he goes, no, you can ask me. I says, well, you know, my first impression of you is that you seem to be a normal person. You seem to be okay. Everything seems, you're dressed fine and everything. But I says, my Bible tells me that it says that when Jesus comes again, that he will be seen by everybody. And he said to me, that's true. He says, and when I get to be able to be on TV, everyone will see me. I just go, oh my goodness, okay. Well, that's one way that, you know, through the social medias and stuff like that, that every eye could possibly see him. But what if you don't have a TV, never seen him coming? So my next question to him was this. You know, I'm looking at your feet, and you are standing on the carpet here. And it says that Jesus won't touch this earth again when he comes a second time. How is this happening? And he says, do I need to prove to you who I am? I said, well, it would be nice. How are you going to prove it? You're standing on the car.

to the door, walks out the sidewalk, and leaves. Now, as this verse explains, they will say, I am Christ. Now, I told you I'd tell you two stories, personal stories that happened to me. The next one that happens to me, I'm standing again in the foyer, and I see this guy that he's probably about this much taller than I am, and he's riding up on a little tiny bicycle that, you know, if you see the flowers here, the seat of the bicycle is smaller than this. So you can see him. He's just pedaling up the sidewalk as he comes up to the door. Now, when he comes up to the door, he takes his bicycle and he throws it into the flower bed next to the door. And so I'm waiting for him, and he comes through the door, he catches my eye, and I walk up to him, and I say to him, I says, hi, I'm Butch Jensen, can I help you? And he says, yes, I need to, and he does exactly the same thing as the other guy had done to me. He takes his finger, and he points it at me, and he says, I need to talk to you. I'm thinking, really? You need to talk to me? What do you need to talk to me about? He says, can we step out of the foyer here? He says, I need to talk to you. I says, not a problem. We can. So we step over to the corner of the foyer. I can still see where his bicycle is laying there. And he starts to talk to me, and he says, I want you to know something. Now, it was interesting because it's almost like the same words as the other guy. But he says, I want you to know something. And I says, what is that? And he says, I want you to know that I am Jesus Christ. Oh, man, my brain goes, oh, really? Not another one. These are fruitcakes. I don't know what to do with them. And I'm saying to myself, okay, I'll be nice. I'll go through it. So I said to him again, hey, can I ask you a question? And he goes, well, of course. I says, well, I have a problem. I says, you know, you're standing here on the carpet, and it says, my Bible says that when Jesus comes again, that he's not going to touch this earth again. How is that possible? He goes, do you want, and finger comes out again. Do you want me to prove I'm Jesus? And I says, well, yeah, that would be nice. And so he turns around, he has a t-shirt on, he turns around and he strips that t-shirt off there in the foyer. And when I'm looking at him on his back, his full back, and he takes his finger, his thumb like this, and he goes like this, and he says, do you see that? And I'm saying, well, yeah, of course I do. You're standing right here. You know, he says, can you read it? And I says, absolutely not. I don't know how to read that. I says, I don't know what it says. And he says, that says that I'm Christ. I says, well, okay, well, if that's what you say. And he says, are you going to proclaim me to this church today? Now, he's using scripture because of our Lord and Savior says, if we will not proclaim Christ before the people, then he cannot proclaim us to whom? To God. So he says, are you going to proclaim me to the church? And he's kind of starting to get loud now, and people are starting to get a little bit nervous, and he's now putting his shirt back on. I says, well, I really can't. I'm really sorry. I says, you're walking on the carpet here, and I can't read that inscription on your back, and because I can't read it, trust me, I can't claim you as Jesus. Man, he just gets mad. This guy just gets mad. It was really kind of interesting. He gets so mad, he goes over to the door. He throws the door open to the back of the church. He gets on his bicycle, and I'm at the door listening to him. And he's riding down the sidewalk, and he says, and as he's riding away, he turns around and he points back at me, and he says, if you won't proclaim me to these people, I will not proclaim you to my Father. And he rode off in around the end of the church, and I've never seen him again. So this verse here makes a lot of sense to me. There are people that are going to come and try to deceive you into believing that they are Christ, and they're not. Everyone should recognize that from the eastern sky, it will unfold, and Jesus will come with a loud shout or a trump, and his angels are with him. He's bringing his reward to give every man according as his work shall be, and you will see him. Everyone will see him. There will be no mistaking that you will see him. But when ye shall hear of wars and commotions, be not terrified, for these things must first come to pass, but the end is not by and by. Then said he unto the nation, then unto them, this is Jesus talking to the disciples still, nations shall rise against nation, and kingdom against kingdoms, and great earthquakes shall be in diverse places, and famines and pestilence and fearful sights and great signs shall be there from heaven. Now I want you to understand.

understand, when we get down to the Earth's last days of history, there has to be a time that we recognize that time is of essence, because we have to recognize that when God's remnant people came on the scene about 1798, that these people would have a time frame of which they would be going through. Now, let's recognize. I just looked at the headlines of the day, and it says, let's see what happens. There was a killing. A priest was killed, a terrorist act today. This was just today. I'm just giving you today's. Okay? There were 13 people killed, or 19, 13 or 19 people killed, I can't remember right now exactly, in Japan from a guy that was wielding a big knife around. There are people being attacked by animals, and I had mentioned this in an earlier lecture, that they were, today, they've come up with another one of people that have been attacked by animals. The animals are going weird. So we are seeing that we are living in the last days. How many of you know that there's wars going on all over the place? And it seems that if you're not doing what somebody else wants to do, they want to go to war. Now, war is nothing that I think anybody should do or go into, but we have our freedoms because of war. We have a lot of stuff that has happened that gives us what we have because of war. So will we have wars? Well, of course we will. Will nations rise against nations? Of course they will. Why? Because the Bible says so. So let's look at some stuff that happens out of Revelation 6. I put a little time frame together here to let's see exactly what was happening out of Revelation 6, 12 and 13. In 1755, the Great Lisbon earthquake happened. When you think of the Lisbon earthquake, you think, oh, wow, you know, it was pretty good. This was the biggest earthquake that we have known to the date. This thing stretched over 100,000 miles, and they say that anywhere from 10 to 100,000 people were killed in this earthquake. It moved across the earth, and people thought, oh, man, the end of time would come. But as Jesus opened, as the sixth seal was opened in heaven, Jesus opening the seals, you will recognize it says that there was a great earthquake that happened. Did it happen? Yes, it did. Now, I'm interspersing what happened in America, because the nation of which will be the power behind the beast has to come into fruition or into play at this point in time. In 1776, what happened? America became an independent nation. In 1780, the sun darkened and the moon turned to blood. Now, I want you to recognize on this date in 1780, the sun darkened, everybody got up, got their stuff together, cows were being milked, everybody was doing what they were supposed to do. The Senate was in place, and at 9 o'clock, there was a darkness that started to develop. This darkness fell over the face of the earth, or over the face of the European continent, so dark that the cows came back in from the fields. The roosters went back to their nesting. And as it was said, it says, oh, the end of the world, because they had recognized that in 1755, the earthquake had happened. And now they're seeing the darkness of the moon, or the darkness of the sun. And John Adams was standing in his place, and he says, it's the end of the world. It's the end of the world. We got to go home. And he said, let it be known that if this is the last day of Earth's history, that God finds me at my post, excuse me, doing my job. So he stayed, and they lit the candles and went to work, and it was dark all that day. That night, the moon turned to blood. What looked like blood in the atmosphere, it looked like a very red moon that looked as dark as your blood. So what happens after that? In 1788, the Constitution was ratified. We are becoming a nation. And in 1791, the Bill of Rights was signed into law. And in 1798, U.S. is recognized as a nation. Now, that nation had to come into existence so that when we get down to the end of time, that the power that is behind the beast would be in place. And we are a young nation. We're represented by the lamb with the two horns, or a buffalo, what most people know it for. By this time, we only have one more thing in the sixth seal that has to take place. And it happened just before the closing of the 2300-day prophecy. It was in 1833, the stars fell. Now, you have to recognize it just wasn't just one star here and one star there. I mean, you can go out on any starry night nowadays and you can, you know, every once in a while see a star fly across the sky and it goes out, a falling star, of which they say. But it was recorded that this night that there were hundreds of thousands of stars falling towards the earth for hours.
People had no mistake. They were saying it was the...

You know, there was, this would have been the greatest fireworks show you ever saw, but it was a phenomena that happened in the universe or in the atmosphere of our atmosphere or in our heaven, that those stars were falling by the hundreds of thousands for hours towards the earth. People thought, oh man, it's the end of the world. That's why at the time of 1844, the great disappointment that happened, people had said, now they had the event wrong, but they had the prophecy right. So that's what we have to focus on, is the ideal that says they were expecting something to happen and they thought it was the end of the world. And when Jesus didn't come in October 22 of 1844, great disappointment. Many people left the church. Many people left the idea of what God had said was happening. And through thorough study, going back into the scriptures and finding out what was actually being said, they came up with, okay, Jesus moved from the holy to the most holy place in the heavenly example that was here on earth of the sanctuary, which takes us back to the second message, is that we have to recognize that God does what he says. Just because humanity gets a little bit out of whack doesn't mean that God hasn't given us the answers and we just haven't searched for them, because that's what it says, to work out your salvation with what? Fear and trembling, and study to show yourself approved. So this is what they did at the great disappointment. They went back to the book, back to the Bible, and started studying again. And from that point forward, we now have come into the last days, understanding that Jesus moved and is in the judgment or is in the investigative judgment. Now, we as a people didn't come up with that. At the one point in time, the Baptists have that in their belief level. It was that they called it the scrutinizing of the saints. So investigative judgment is not new to Adventism, but we need to recognize that it is the investigative judgment. So with that being said, it says, and when these things begin to come to pass, then look up and lift up your heads, for redemption draweth nigh. Luke 21:7-14. I like this little collage of pictures, because I was driving down the road one day, and as I was driving down the road, in my mind, I'm saying, Lord, how do we reach the people? What is the problem? How does it come into existence? What can we do to reach the people? You know, we need to be looking up. Why? Because Jesus is coming. And as I'm driving down the road, I'm seeing people at the bus stop. I'm seeing people in their cars, which don't do that because it causes a lot of problems and get in an accident. But if you'll notice on this picture, look at what all these people are doing. They're looking down at their cell phone. They are oblivious to everything that's going on around them. They're not listening to anything else. They're not doing anything else. But you can see the couple in the right-hand corner down here. They're not even talking to one another. They're saying now that children or kids or young adults or whatever are sitting on, I saw this video or picture of the news clipping that showed that there were two young people sitting on the couch watching TV as they were playing texting, okay? When they were texting, when you find out who they were texting, it was like, that is bizarre. They are sitting on the couch texting each other in the movie. They're watching the movie together and they're talking to each other while they're texting. And the person sitting right next to them on the couch, they aren't talking verbally. They're talking on their phone, texting to the person sitting right next to them. And you say to yourself, well, why don't you just talk to them? See, we are losing the ability to speak to people because why? Because I might say it or deflect it. Now, all of you have to realize that, or at least men need to realize this. If you talk to your wife or your girlfriend a certain way, what happens? Oh my goodness. You can get in big trouble just with the reflection of your voice. Not to mention you said it wrong, but that you sounded wrong. So texting becomes very normal for people so that they won't offend you or do anything. But it gives us the social skills go down into the toilet. You have no social skills. You only have the ability to text. And that texting, nobody knows really what you meant. I thought. But I can text my wife sometimes. And even in the text, she goes, what's the matter? And I'm like, oh my goodness, how did she know anything was the matter? I text back, nothing. She goes, oh yes, there is. And so the texting becomes

0: the how would I say it, the medium of which we make excuses for not doing what's normally naturally what we're going to do. Folks, we're not going to have cell phones in heaven. We're going to have to learn to communicate, and we should learn to communicate here so that we know how to communicate there. So that was interesting to me. That look up your redemption draweth nigh meant a whole new thing to me, because everybody's walking around with their phone and looking down instead of up. So it brings me to the thing that it brings me to a thought process. It says, you want to understand that Jesus made a prophecy. Jesus made this prophecy back when he was standing in his time, and he said, I come in my Father's name, and you receive me not. If another shall come in his name, own name, him you will receive. Now, I want you to understand, we're going to be watching a video here. I'm going to click up a video onto the screen here in just a few minutes. But I want you to understand that even Jesus said that in the last days, people are going to come. You won't receive me, but you will receive them. So I want you to understand that the next thing that you watch is going to be a video. I'll stop it and pause it in a couple places because I want to make some references in there. But recognize, we are living in the last days of Earth's history. How do we know that? Because Jesus said that these people will come and they will impersonate him. I've given you personal experience that that's happened to me. Then he says somebody will come in their own name and you will follow after them, but you will not even acknowledge me. Does the world have anything to do with Jesus right now? Let's look at it. I'm just here in the United States. What happens? We've taken prayer out of school. We took it out. We're taking it out. It's illegal to pray in the school. So now our children, even at school, aren't being assembled to God. What happens to the curricular of school? Well, the curriculum of school says, listen, we now are going to preach God, very little God, and all of evolution. So when you get a generation after generation that is being deprogrammed to have God in their life, what are they naturally going to do? They're going to follow after whoever comes down the pipe. So Jesus was saying, I came in my Father's name. You didn't even know who I was. You didn't receive me. You didn't want to have anything to do with me. But if another one comes, you guys will follow after him. So let's watch this video and see what happens.
1: I thank the Secretary General for his statement, and on behalf of the General Assembly, I once again wholeheartedly welcome His Holiness Pope Francis to this hall, and I invite him to address the General Assembly.
0: Now, I want you to notice in this video that there is standing room only. If you look, as I've stopped it here for you, you will see that the standing room is a panorama of the view of this hall. Now, I want you to know that this is the United Nations. This is where the world is represented. Everyone comes here. This is the world being represented. Now, I want you to see as we go on with the video that we were going to see that... Oh, I'll just let you listen to it.

Mr. President, ladies and gentlemen, good morning. Once again, following a tradition by which I feel honored, the Secretary General of the United Nations has invited the Pope to address this distinguished assembly of nations. In my own name and that of the entire Catholic community, I wish to express to you, Mr. Ban Ki-moon, my heartfelt gratitude. And I'd like to thank you for your kind words.

Oh, do you get it now? Do you understand what's happening? This person comes in his own name, and the crowd is just ecstatically happy to see him. I mean, even the president met him at his plane, which is, you know, not normally the way it happens. But when any other dignitary arrives, they are brought to the White House, not the president go to where they get off the plane. But they fly, they've flown out to Air Force. I wish I would have put a video or a slide in for that so that you could see that he met him right at the tarmac. So here's what I need to let you know, that he came in his name and in the community of which he serves, and people are following after him. So let's see what happens. Popery is just what prophecy declared that she would be, the apostasy of latter times. 2 Thessalonians 2:3-4. It is a part of her policy to assume the character which will best accomplish her purpose. Now remember, I am not talking about people. I'm talking about systems of worship. The Bible calls us, whom will you worship? Will it be Christ? Or will it be the beast? Remember, there's only two ways. You're either obedient or disobedient. You're the righteous or wicked. You are either in God's remnant church or you're out of it. There isn't any in between. If you're in the gray area, you're out. Because no decision in life is a decision. A decision that you don't make is the decision you made not to make. You made that decision. So it says here, it says she will accomplish her purpose. But beneath the variable appearance of the chameleon, and you know, everybody knows what a chameleon is. Somebody, if we stuck them on these plant, pretty soon they would change to the color of the plant. Is it a plant? Is it the plant? It looks like it's a part of the plant, but it isn't a plant. So what happens? It says she conceals the invariable venom of the serpent. We are not bound to keep faith and promises to heretics, she declares. She calls those that keep the truth heretics. That should be something that everybody should jump up and down and go, what are you saying that for? Shall this power, it says, we are not bound to keep faith and promises to heretics, she declares. Shall this power, whose record for a thousand years is written in the blood of the saints, be acknowledged as a part of the Church of Christ? It is not without reason that the claim has been put forth in the Protestant countries that Catholicism differs less widely from Protestantism than in former times. Now, I want you to understand that the world has been saying, let's look past our differences, let's unite under the umbrella of Christianity, and let's become one so that Christ can come. When you read this, Protestants are now becoming more and more and more like Catholicism. Let's read what it says. There has been a change, but the change is not in the papacy. It's not changing. It has chameleonized itself to make it look like it's a part of the Protestant nation or the Protestant churches, but it is still the same. It says Catholicism indeed resembles much of the Protestantism that now exists, because Protestantism has so greatly degenerated since the days of the Reformers, as the Protestant churches have been seeking the favor of the world, false charity has blinded their eyes. They do not see, but that it is right to believe good of all evil, and as the inevitable results, they will finally believe evil of all good. Instead of standing in defense of the faith once delivered to the saints, they are now, as it were, apologizing to Rome for their uncharitable opinion of her. What? Their uncharitable opinion of her, and begging pardon for their bigotry. That's the Protestant nations that are doing that. The Protestant denominations that are doing that. They're saying, please forgive us to a system of worship that killed millions of people. It makes no sense. Why on earth are we doing that? Why on earth is the Protestant nations going away from the Reformation that was saying, listen, this is incorrect. Back to the Bible and to the Bible only. If we don't go there, what do we have? We have nothing. We have nothing to proclaim to the world if we go back and say that it's right. Because we might as well just chain the Bible back, as I spoke.

in the second thing, or the third lecture, we might as well just chain the Bible to where? Back to the pulpit, let them read it to us, tell us what it means, and not have any personal relationship with God. That is what it means when we are going to apologize to them for not looking at their wrongs as being okay. And ye shall hear of wars and rumors of wars. See that ye be not troubled, for all these things, what? They must come to pass, but the end is not yet. For nation shall rise against the nation, and kingdoms against kingdoms, and there shall be a famine and pestilence and earthquake in diverse places. Earthquakes, famine, diverse places. These are all things that we have to take into consideration in the last days of God's earth's history. We see it happening so prevalently before us, it's becoming almost commonplace that you can turn on the news, you can see. And here's what happens. Well, at least in America, what happens is that we can watch a starving baby in Africa on TV and get up and march into the kitchen and fix ourselves something to eat, and come back and plop down and not have any compassion for the child on the TV. None. Why? Because we're fed. It doesn't associate. We are getting to the point where we don't associate ourselves with these things. And because it's not happening to us, what? I don't have to worry about it. Behold, the day comes. The days come, saith the Lord God, that I will send a famine in the land. Not a famine of bread, nor a thirst for water, but of the hearing of the words of the Lord. And they shall wander from sea to sea, and from north even to the east. They shall run to and fro to seek the word of God, of the Lord, and shall not find it. Amos 8:11-12. We now are in a place where people are starting to starve for the word of God. They are starting. People are watching these kinds of films. They're saying, listen, we have got to get a relationship with God. Something is happening in this world. Something is happening. What's happening? We know that Jesus is coming back. But the world, as it was in the days of Noah, is what? They're just still giving in marriage and marrying and drinking and eating and going on. And yet they knew something was happening. You have to know that when Noah was standing on the stump or wherever he was standing, and you see the animals start coming out of the woods and start marching up onto the ramp into that ark, you have got to know that people, the people of that day, had to know something was happening. Something was going on. And yet they dismissed it by saying, oh, they're just, something's wrong with that. We're not getting, and they wouldn't get on the ark. It's the same thing that happens today. And you've all heard the story or the little example of that you put the frog in the water, you turn it up slowly, and as you turn it up slowly, he just relaxes, and pretty soon it's boiling and he is killed. That's exactly what happens to us in this world. We are becoming so complacent to the sin around us that we're accepting it as norm. We're actually saying that it's okay to do what? It's okay to sin. Whatever sin it might be, you name it. You know what they are. You know what your sin is in your life. Why? Because the Holy Spirit is going through the world now saying this is sin. And God will have a people that will call sin, sin, and by its rightful name, and being how it is a sin, they will turn away from it. We're not going to say, let's overlook them so that we can continue to do. Now, in Catholicism, there's a lot of things that are changing. Pope Francis has changed a lot of things. He's accepted homosexuality into the church, and he says we've got to love these people and find a place for them. He's correct. We have to love people. But we should never, ever

thrown the Bible to the wind, because it's becoming more about what somebody's opinion is than it is a thus saith the word of God. Now, how did Jesus answer all the temptations in the wilderness? Can you imagine that the devil says, "You're hungry. Why don't you turn those stones into bread?" And Jesus goes, "Well, I think I can. I believe I can, but you know, I'm not going to." Is that how he answered it? Or did he say to him, "It is written"? Folks, we need to learn "it is written" all over again. We need to understand that "it is written" is what God actually is expecting from us. He is not expecting us to go, "I think, I believe, my opinion." No, God's salvation is never based on what I think, what I believe, or what my opinion is. It's based on this is what he said and this is what he meant. So let's go on. "And he shall speak great words against the Most High and shall wear out the saints of the Most High and think to change times and laws." Did he do this? We just went through the last lecture that he did do that. He did change the law. He did change times. But God's remnant people, we cannot go and say, "Oh, okay, let's overlook our differences. He's changed these things. Humanity has changed them. So let's overlook God's way and let's overlook their way and just come together under a falsehood that stops and says, well, if you believe that way, it's okay. If I believe this way, it's okay. Why? Because God is love." Well, God is love. I've said it over and over again. God is love. But does God accept falsities in his love, or does he call us away from them? He doesn't say, "Okay, everybody congregate together, whatever you believe, however you want to believe it, it's okay. And when you all get together under unity and believe what you want to, then I'll come and get you." Is that what he does? Absolutely not. If he did do that, what would be the purpose of him waiting for so long for a people to do what? Get ready. Folks, we have to be ready. We can't get ready. We're supposed to be ready, because it says, "In such an hour as you think not, the Son of Man," what? "Will do what?" He will return. And if you're not prepared and ready, will you go? No, you won't. You didn't prepare. It's just like if you go on a camping trip. You're going to go on a camping trip and you go get in the car and you drive away to the campground and you didn't put anything in the car. How well is your camping trip going to go? I don't think so well, because camping, you have to prepare a lot to get there. So I'm bringing this into a light that stops and says, there will be things that will be changed. If they're not changed according to God's word and how he makes it, because it says he cannot change, he's not changing anything. But the world is constantly trying to change God's way. And his way is in the sanctuary. And when you learn the sanctuary message, you become a part of his people. What then do? You proclaim the message. What message? You proclaim the three angels' message. And how does that go? It goes to the world.

Horn power, we have famine, we have pestilence, we have everything happening in the world today, and yet people can say, they stop and go, we know something's happening, but we don't know what it is. I got news for you, folks. I got news. It's the good news that Jesus Christ is coming. He is going to come, and he's going to deliver us out of this bondage of this world. This world is not our home. We are just pilgrims passing through. We don't live here. This is not our home. And the only way that we can unite is under the commandments of God and the testimony of Jesus Christ. To unite in it under anything else is a falsehood. So please, I'm calling you all to the ability in this last lecture, I will call you to the thought process to follow God and God alone. Dig into his word, read his word, study it, study to show yourself approved. Show yourself in fear and trembling, seek the truth. Because this world is coming to an end. You can see it. It's all happening right before our very eyes. The Lord requires of all who profess to be his people far more than we give him. He expects believers in Christ Jesus to reveal to the world in word and deed that the Christianity that was exemplified in the life and character of the Redeemer. It is our responsibility to project the right character of Jesus Christ to the world. And the way we do that is to be obedient and live as he lived. We have to proclaim what he proclaimed, even when he was 12 years old in the temple services, talking to the Sadducees and Pharisees, proclaiming the words that he'd given them in eternities past. If the word of God is enshrined in their hearts, they will give a practical demonstration of the power and purity of the gospel. The testimony thus born to the world is of much more value than sermons. That's your testimony. Whoever you are, wherever you are, if you're living as Christ wants you to live, as Jesus wants you to live, you will have that, your testimony. It will be born to the world. How? It is much more valuable than I'm standing up here telling to you. Or professions of godliness that do not reveal good works. Let's read it. The testimony thus born to the world is of much more value than sermons or professions of godliness that do not reveal good works. Let those who name the name of Christ remember that individually they are making an impression favorable or unfavorable. There's the two ways again. To Bible religion on the minds of all with whom they come in contact. Recognize that as you come in contact with people, if you are not reflecting the character of Christ, you are reflecting the world. So you have a choice today. There are many things in life that are a choice. You have the right to choose Jesus. Today and every day you have that right. Every difficulty that is met with Jesus will alter you. And as you think, so are you. These are the culminations of what's been happening in your life. Happiness is a choice. Most people think that somebody else is going to make them happy. Happiness is a choice. You have every day the right to choose to be happy. Why? Because you have a personal Savior that you, in his heart, are at his best interest. You have that right to be happy. Love is a choice. Go back to the beginning of this whole thing at creation. God is love. He can do no other. But love means that he's just. He will eradicate sin, and he will eradicate it out of your life if you will allow him. If you'll recognize what sin is in your life and say, Father, please forgive me. And then get up and move away from that sin. He will give you the victory over it. You will be overcome it. And the overcomer and the victory are those who enter into the kingdom of heaven. And only those. You will overcome the sin in your life, or it will overcome you. There are two ways to meet difficulties in your life. Alter the difficulty so you can accept it, or alter yourself. And that altering of yourself means that you move away from the sin in your life. And the last one is this. The difference between the impossible and the possible is between your own ears. You have the right to learn what God wants you to know. You have the ability

to learn what God wants you to know. You have all of what it takes to know what God wants you to know. It is your choice that you don't know or work out your salvation with fear and trembling. Thank you for your participation in this. Thank you for watching. Thank you for all the things that you've given in this lecture time. Remember, the consistency of God is Titus 1:2, that is, he cannot lie. And Malachi 3:6, he does not change. Let's bow our heads for prayer. Gracious, loving Heavenly Father, your love for us is so genuine and so true that sometimes we're afraid of it. But as you shine yourself into our lives and you give of yourself and you show us the way, because Jesus walked the way, let us reflect that character in and through us, that one day soon you will come. And we pray that we would be ready for that day, Lord, that we would not turn away to the left nor to the right, but that we would actually stand in the gap and reflect Christ's perfect character to a world that's dying and needs to see the light. Thank you for these things. In Jesus' precious name, I'm asking, Father, and for his sake, amen.

Hi, everyone. Thank you for joining us again for week two of the Judgment Day studies. I'm so excited to be with you again this week and this Sabbath. Happy Sabbath, everyone. And thank you for joining us on this absolutely incredible journey that we're going to go on through the three angels' messages. These messages are one of the most important warnings that is going to ever be given to the world and is the final warning to be given to the world, and is found in Revelation chapter 14. We're going to be going through that and exploring all the different nuances of this chapter and these three messages and how important it is for us to understand them. That's kind of what we covered in the last presentation. So again, have your Bibles, have your William Miller bookmark, your Bible symbols. And there's one other thing that I want to mention.

mention before we start, and I'm really, really excited about this. We have a little video that we're going to show you, and we all know that time is extremely short. We are living in the last days, and I'm going to read. You've heard me read this many, many times before, but we all need to hear the word repeated. We want it to be part of us. And this is from Revelation 13, verse 17. Revelation 13, 17, and that no man might buy or sell, save he that had the mark or the name of the beast or the number of his name. Now, we know there is a group which is talked about in the very next chapter, which is actually the chapter that we're discussing, called the 144,000. And this group does not receive the mark of the beast. And we want to be part of that group. And we have to prepare for this no buy, no sell time. If you don't have the mark of the beast, you won't be able to buy or sell. This means anything, any of your provisions. So we want to train you. We want to train others to prepare for the events that are coming. We want to give everyone the opportunity to feel that they're ready to face the coming crisis. And we've been doing farming here at Amazing Discoveries. I've been doing farming myself for many, many years. And we want to teach others how to do this, whether it's medical missionary work, whether it's farming, all the types of things, how to do your homestead so that you can be self-sufficient and what that means. How do you live without electricity? How do you get things done? How do you do all this? So we're going to start a video right now, and it's just show you some of the things that we do here on the farm, some of the things we show very, very briefly at our camp meeting. And so here we have, we're showing, doing some demonstrations on harvesting grain, and we have flax drying in the greenhouse. So if you come here, we have an internship program that we're doing to train people how to prepare for the coming crisis and how to do country living, how to do homesteading, and how to be self-sufficient. So if you'd like to participate in that, you need to go to farm.amazingdiscoveries.org. And when you come, you're going to participate in starting seedlings. You see the oxen here on the screen. You're going to learn how to do no fuel farming. So running and driving oxen for doing workloads. You're going to learn how to save seeds. You're going to learn how to grow things, start your seedlings in the greenhouse early without power. You're going to learn land management. How do you keep the soil healthy without having all the amendments? How to do haying with tractors, with no tractors, how to grow your vegetables, what makes them healthy, how to keep them, how much space does it need? And you're going to get hands-on experience with this, with not just the vegetables, but you're going to get with all the different farm animals that it takes to actually run a homestead and actually be self-sufficient. Because some of these animals take a lot of burden off of you when you use them as extra farmhands. So we're going to be covering all of these things and a lot more: simple building, doing fences, shelters, structures, preparing the garden. All of these incredible skills that we're going to need in the coming crisis, which we're going to get to in these studies, because this is one of the three angels' message. This is the third angel's message in Revelation, and it talks about the time of the mark of the beast, when people cannot buy or sell. So if you're interested and you're looking for this experience, that you want to get your hands dirty and you want to really feel what it's like to run a farm and run a homestead and build a homestead, particularly from scratch,
We're going to be showing you guys that. Go to farm.amazingdiscoveries.org to apply for the farm internship program. So I'm super excited about this. I love teaching people, and especially practical things that they are going to need. So make sure you go check that out if there's anybody that you know of who might benefit in something like this.

Okay, so we have now our second week study. And if we can pull up the slides, this is Unsealing the Little Book. So this is what we're going to talk about today. And we're going to be covering what this little book means. So we have, just give us 1 second here. Just one moment. Person because of the audio.

I'm starting back a little bit with what we ended on. And just to refresh, because this is really important, the last time, if you're new to this stream, make sure you go and watch the previous week one study. It's really critical. When the books of Daniel and Revelation are better understood, believers will have an entirely different religious experience. This is the experience that the 144,000 need to have in order to go through the time of trouble. They will be given such glimpses of the open gates of heaven that heart and mind will be impressed with the character that all must have. All must develop in order to realize the blessedness which is to be the reward of the pure in heart. If we study Daniel and Revelation, we will get this incredible blessing. We have a most important work to do, the work of proclaiming the third angel's message. We are facing the most important issues that men have ever called to meet. All. How many is all? That's everyone. Everyone on this stream should understand the truths contained, and that's what we are here to do. In the three messages, for they are essential to salvation. These are essential for our personal salvation. And if that is the case, we really need to know what they are. Those who had no experience in the first and second angel's message must receive them from those who had an experience. None of us, like we said last time, were alive when the first messages were given in the early 1800s. So we need to go back and we need to review this process. We need to read those who had the experience, go to those who had it, and follow down through the messages. As Jesus was crucified, so I saw that these messages have been crucified. So these messages are pointing to his second coming. And the messages that pointed to his first coming is what got him crucified. And now people are not understanding these messages, and so they're not even going to be expecting Jesus in the way that he's coming or the circumstance surrounding this. And as the disciples declared that there was salvation in no other name under heaven given among men, so also should the servants of God faithfully and fearlessly declare that those who embrace but a part of the truths connected with the third message must gladly embrace the first, second, and third messages as God has given them, not in our modified version, but as he gave them, or have no part nor lot in the matter. If we want to come to the three angels' messages and say, this is what was said, but we have a new version, we have an updated version, we have a better understanding, no, it must be given as it was given from God and in the order it was given from God. And this is exactly what we're going to be dealing with. How was that? And how do we know exactly what this was? Daniel 12, verse 4. But thou, O Daniel, shut up the words and seal the book. And this was our big problem. If the prophecies are sealed, how can we understand them? How can we know that the prophecies are actually open for our understanding? Even to the time of the end, many shall run to and fro, and knowledge shall be increased. So we should be looking for this time of the end, because once the time of the end comes, then the prophecies will be open, and people will run to and fro, and knowledge shall be increased. So it's sealed until the time of the end. Well, when is this? And all we have to do is keep looking in the same chapter here to get an idea. But thou, O Daniel, shut up the words and seal the book, even to the time of the end. We're going to go to verse 5. Then I, Daniel, looked, and behold, there stood other two, the one on this side of the bank of the river and the other on that side of the bank of the river. And one said to the man clothed in linen, which was upon the waters

the river. Now, we're not going to get into all these little details. I want you to just pay attention to the highlighted sections because there's so much here. We could be talking all night. How long shall it be to the end of these wonders? So we're seeing that it's going to be sealed until the time of the end. And then it's asked, how long until the time of the end? Verse 7, and I heard the man clothed in linen, which was upon the waters of the river. And he held up his right hand and his left hand unto heaven, and sware by him that liveth forever and ever, that it shall be for a time, a times, and an half. A time, times, and an half. And when he shall have accomplished to scatter the power of the holy people, all these things shall be finished. How long is this time, times, and a half? What is a time? What is a times? What is a half? We're going to do a very brief study to go through this and explain this, but we do have more resources on how to going through this in detail. So if you go to our articles on our website, you will see studies going through these very things, the time, time, and a half a time. And we're going to see what this time, time, and a half is here very shortly. And I heard, but I understood not. Then said I, O my Lord, what shall be the end of these things? And he said, go thy way, Daniel, for the words are closed up and sealed till the time of the end. So he's reiterating when it's going to be sealed till. Many shall be purified and made white and tried, but the wicked shall do wickedly. And none of the wicked shall understand. This is very key, because if we are God's people and we are understanding the truth, that means we are wise and we are not wicked. It says, but the wise shall understand. This is a promise. This is a promise to all those who ask in humility, they will receive understanding. The wicked won't understand, though, because they want to hear it the way that they want it. But the wise understand that God's way is the right way, and the way that God is predicting it is what will actually take place. What is this time, time, and a half? So if we go to Revelation 10, 1 and 2, this is very interesting. And I saw another mighty angel come down from heaven clothed with a cloud, and a rainbow was upon his head, and his face was as it were the sun, and his feet as pillars of fire. This is Jesus. And he had in his hand a little book, and what is it? It's open. Okay? I want you to notice this. In the previous section here, we're in Daniel, it says, seal the book to the time of the end. So the book is sealed. The next time we see this little book, it's open. And specifically, at this time point in history, and he set his right foot upon the sea and his left foot upon the earth. This is really important stuff. We don't have time to get into that, but we can see that when this is taking place, whatever's happening here in Revelation 10, and we're going to get more into Revelation 10 on later studies, the little book is open. Revelation 12, 14. And to the woman, now this is in the same sort of context here, and to the woman were given two wings of a great eagle, that she might fly into the wilderness, into her place, where she is nourished for a time, and times, and half a time, from the face of the serpent. So we see this exact same time frame that's being talked about, that this woman is going to go into the wilderness, and for a time, and a times, and a half a time. What is this time, times, and half a time? What is this woman? This woman, if you look in the Bible, and I believe we have it on our Bible symbols bookmark, Bible symbols bookmark, and if we go down on the back side to woman,

It gives us the different Bible verses in order to understand this. And it represents a church. A woman represents a church. And this woman specifically is the true church, our God's church. And she's going to be in the wilderness for a time, times and a half. Now, we don't have to wonder, because the same chapter gives us the answer. And the woman fled into the wilderness, where she hath a place prepared of God, that they should feed her there 1,260 days. 1,260 days. Now, I wrote here 1,260 years. Why is that? I want to ask those in the comments why I wrote 1,260 years. Okay, what do you guys have to say about that? 1,260 years. So we have this 1,260. Three score in the Bible is a score is 20. So if we have three score, it's 3 times 20, which equals 60. So we have the 1,260. Why is it a year instead of just days? And I'm going to pull up so that I can see some of the chats here. Just give me one moment. And I want to see what you guys are saying here in the chat. So we have this 1260 years, and this 1260 years is what is leading us to the time of the end. Because it said for a time, times and a half, and when we follow that through, it's going to bring us to the time of the end. So we really need to understand what this 1260 years is. I'm just opening it up here quickly. Okay, lots of answers. That's great. Lots of answers. Time, times and a half, numbers reference. Okay, we'll find the verse in Numbers. Day for a year. Okay. Someone said an hour is a year. Day, year, principle. Great. We have Ezekiel. What verse in Ezekiel? 538 to 1798. Very good. 1260 prophetic days are 1260 literal years. It says 3.5 years are 42 months. Very good. Okay, we're going to take a look at some of these. And someone else wrote here 360 days in a biblical year times 3.5. Good. Okay, Ezekiel 4:6. Ezekiel 4:6 we have here. 1260 years from 538 to 1798. Okay, this is great. Awesome. So let's take a look at some of these references that you all were talking about. And we're going to open up to Numbers. The first one was Numbers. And if you guys have your Bible, open up to Numbers chapter 14. Numbers chapter 14 is where we're going to find the answer. Numbers chapter 14. Numbers 14 and verse 34. So Numbers 14, verse 34. And it says, after the number of the days in which ye searched the land, even 40 days, each day for a year. So a day equals a year in prophecy. Now we have one more, and that was Ezekiel 4:6. I see that just exploding in the chats here, Ezekiel 4:6. That's great. Ezekiel 4:6. And it says, and when thou hast accomplished them, lie again on thy right side. And thou shalt bear the iniquity of the house of Judah 40 days. I have appointed thee each day for a year. Each day for a year. And that is

how we understand day for a year. And if you have your Bible symbols bookmark, we have it right here, day, and then it has the corresponding verses there for you. So we have this day for a year, 1260 days, which is 1260 years. Okay, this is great. So now let's go back to the book of Daniel, and we're going to chapter 7. And it says, "And he shall speak great words against the Most High, and shall wear out the saints of the Most High, and think to change times and laws, and they shall be given into his hand until a time and times and dividing of time." So we see this same thing here again in Daniel 7, verse 25. But we have this interesting power that's mentioned that's going to wear out the saints, and that's going to persecute, and it's going to think to change times and laws. Now, we have many videos and studies and things on this. We can't break this entire verse down today, but this is talking about the papal reign of 538 to 1798. So during this 1260 year period, and it's exactly 1260 years like the Bible said, and it started in 538. Now, we during this time, the Bible was literally chained into the churches, and people couldn't even understand. It wasn't in their common language. It was literally sealed. It was locked away. Now, after this 1260 years, also known as the Dark Ages, this book would be unsealed. Now, we need to look for some specific event, historical event, that will show the unlocking of the book, unlocking of the Bible. So at the end of the 1260 years, now let me ask you guys a question. Does the Bible just unlock itself? Can it just unlock itself, or how does it need to be unlocked? What are some of the comments here? Anybody? So we have this locked book. Does the Bible just all of a sudden just fly off the shelf and open itself? Or does it take someone actually needing to go and unlock it for us? Okay, how does the Bible get unlocked? Well, it doesn't unlock itself. So we need to go and look for an event that is corresponding with the unsealing. Because remember, all these different prophecies have literal historical fulfillment so that we can actually look back and see them being unlocked, and we can see them being fulfilled, right? So after the 1260 years, which ends in 1798, because 538, 1260 years, 1798, we should see something that demonstrates the unlocking of the book, okay? So there's a couple of interesting things that happened in 1798, and this has to be an event in 1798 because that's when this event is supposed to take place, the unlocking in 1798, right? So after the time, times and a half, February 15th, something interesting happens. And again, if anybody has questions, make sure you put them in the comments and we'll address them. Make sure you put your questions in the comments and we're going to get to as many as we can at the end of the study. Unsealing the little book. So in 1798, Berthier took the Pope captive. And this ended the 1260 years of papal supremacy. This ended their rule, and the head was wounded that we see in Revelation chapter 13. And that's where this person referenced the 42 months. So the time, times and a half, 42 months, 1260 days, 3.5 years, is all the same time frame. And it's talking about this 538 to 1798, and then there was a deadly wound.
birthday took the

Pope. He was a French general, and he took him captive, and he died in prison. Now, something else very interesting happened, and that happened on February 15th. So if you guys realize it was 1798, maybe you didn't know it was February 15th that the Pope, that Berthier did this. Also February 15th, it was someone's birthday, 16th birthday to be specific. And that was a man named William Miller. And William Miller is pretty important for this story that we're going through, because he is the one who brought back this literal understanding of the prophecies. And he is the one who actually started to unlock these different time prophecies to understand them and start laying them out, like the 1260 years that we were just talking about. And something really interesting happened to William Miller, besides his 16th birthday, in 1798. And we're going to find out what this was. So this is from Memoirs of William Miller, page 246.2. We were interested in seeing his old family Bible, which cost $18.50, and his quarto copy of Cruden's Concordance, which was originally purchased in what year? 1798, for $8. These two books were almost the only ones he looked at while preparing his lectures. So here we have an interesting key. He received this Cruden's Concordance in 1798. So we have this end of the 1260-year supremacy with a deadly wound. But now we have to actually open the book. And we see this opening starting in 1798. And this Cruden's Concordance played a massive role in the unfolding of the prophecies. And as we go through the history, you're going to see this and how incredible this little event actually was to the unlocking of all these prophecies. Now, it cost $8. And if you just, you know, take a look what the price and wages were, this is by the University of Missouri. Each person would get about $65 a year with food and perhaps lodging, which is about $5.40 a month. So this $8 concordance was quite an investment. And I don't have exact proof for this, but most likely, since he got it in 1798, he potentially got it as a birthday gift on his 16th birthday. And that would have happened to coincide with the exact day that the papacy received its deadly wound. It's just incredible. In the same year that the papacy receives its deadly wound, Miller receives his concordance, and this is what unlocks the prophecies. And we're going to see this. This is incredible. Great Controversy, page 320. Endeavoring to lay aside all preconceived opinions and dispensing with commentaries, he compared scripture with scripture by the aid of the marginal reference and the concordance. So this is right out of Great Controversy, the book Great Controversy, which if you haven't read the book, Great Controversy, you're going to want to go to our website right now and order yourself a Great Controversy. This is basically the whole broad brushstroke of the conflict between Christ and Satan, and a ton of the history during this 1260 years that we're talking about, all the way up to right the second coming and through a bunch of the final events that we're actually going to be talking about here. But if you haven't got that book, go to Amazing Discoveries and order one. Call our office and we'll get you a Great Controversy. So scripture with scripture with use of the concordance. Now, Cruden's Concordance is not the Greek and the Hebrew and all these things. It's purely taking the words and showing you all the places
that they show up. So we have very easy access to this today with the internet. We go online and we can search a specific word in the Bible, like beast. And we can find out what beast means because we can see all the different places, and it just shows up, you know, on your browser.

But they didn't have this back then, so they had a concordance. So he looked up the word beast and showed every verse that that showed up in the Bible. So this was one of the most important tools that he had to unlock these things. He pursued his study in a regular and methodical manner, beginning with Genesis and reading verse by verse. He proceeded no faster than the meaning of the several passages so unfolded as to leave him free from all embarrassment. When he found anything obscure, it was his custom to compare it with every other text which seemed to have any reference to the matter under consideration. Every word was permitted to have its proper bearing upon the subject of the text, and if his view of it harmonized with every collateral passage, it ceased, which means it stopped, to be difficult. If something no longer is difficult, what does that make it? Easy, simple, plain. And this is exactly what we've been talking about, that these truths have been so plainly revealed that we don't need to err, because it ceases to be difficult as long as we follow the rules and as long as we let the Bible interpret itself without having man's interspersing of his own thoughts into those verses. We need to just use the Bible for itself. Now, this certain event, when he was studying the scriptures using concordance, actually took place a little bit later in our story. So, and again, this is all in context of the three angels' messages. We're going to go back just a little bit to give ourselves some more context. And this is an image of the Battle of Plattsburgh. How many people have heard of the Battle of Plattsburgh? I'm very curious. Just give a thumbs up or a yes or something in the comments to show that you've heard of the Battle of Plattsburgh. If not, this was a very critical battle in America's history. And it took place, very interestingly enough, September 11. But not 2001. It was in 1814. September 11, 1814. And we're going to find something very interesting. Fort Scott, September 11, 1814, 20 minutes past 2 o'clock. This is in the book Memoirs of William Miller. It is over. It is done. The British fleet has struck to the American flag. Great slaughter on both sides. They are in plain view where I am now writing. My God, the sight was majestic. It was noble. It was grand. This morning at 10 o'clock, the British opened a very heavy and destructive fire upon us, both by water and land. Their Congreve rockets flew like hailstones about us, and round shot and grape from every quarter. You have no idea of the battle. Our force was small, but how bravely they fought. Three of my men were wounded by a shell which burst within 2 feet of me. William Miller. This is an account of Miller in the Battle of Plattsburgh. He was one of the captains there. Many of you might not even know this part of the story, but this changed something for Miller. Because up until this time, Miller was actually, he became a deist. And a deist basically believes

little bit. It is not very often the case, however, that an acknowledgement of this kind marks the official account of a battle, as it does that of Commodore McDonough. It was perfectly in harmony with his well-known deportment at the time and with the common feeling which pervaded in an unusual degree the whole United States force engaged. And then it talks about Napoleon, and it talks about how England fought Napoleon. And we are going to, now we don't have time to cover this whole story. I'm just pulling out snippets here, and we're going to focus on some of the highlighted sections. We actually have a lot of slides to go through, and we're going to be here all night if I don't speed up. So bear with us. We're going to try and cover this story briefly, but this history, if you could go back to read Memoirs of William Miller, I highly recommend it, and reading through the actual event that we're going through right now. Many occurrences serve to weaken my confidence in the correctness of deistical principles. So we see that he's starting to change his ideas now. I was led frequently to compare this country, the United States of America, to that of the children of Israel, before whom God drove out the inhabitants of their land. It seemed to me that the supreme being must have watched over the interests of this country. And we know this absolutely to be the case. God is in prophecy, and he is predicting the future, and he gets involved with the affairs of man. Now, I know that some people like to attribute a lot to workings behind the scenes, but everything is because God allows it to be so. When we've seen all the ancient empires, whether that be the Babylonian or the Syrian or the Persian Empire, everything happened according to what the Bible said would take place. Now, we know that God is interested in America because it's talked about in chapter 13. But we'll get to that in another one of the studies. I was particularly impressed with this view when I was in the Battle of Plattsburgh. So he's acknowledging it's the Battle of Plattsburgh was one of the key events that actually started changing his view. When with 1,500 regulars and about 4,000 volunteers, we defeated the British, who were 15,000 strong. We being also successful at the same time in an engagement with the British fleet on the lake. At the commencement of the battle, we looked upon our own defeat as almost certain, and yet we were victorious. So surpassing a result against such odds did seem to me like the work of a mightier power than man. Just incredible. So he's seeing in the midst of this war that maybe God has something to say. So the war ends, America's victorious, and Miller gets sent back home. And he gets sent back home, and Miller's a farmer, by the way. But something happens. And it is this volcano in Indonesia, Mount

People have heard of this year, the year without summer in 1816. If you've heard of that, just put a thumbs up in the chat. So this volcano explodes and some very interesting events take place. And the world temperature drops, freezing temperatures all throughout the summer months. Here's some bullet points of what happened during this event. Every month of the year had a hard frost. So that means July, August, all these months. Temperature dropped to as low as 40 degrees in July. That's 40 degrees Fahrenheit. In July and August, as far south as Connecticut. People also called it 1800 and froze to death, and the poverty year. The year without a summer had a far-reaching impact. Crop failures caused hoarding and big price increases for agricultural commodities. People went hungry. Farmers gave up trying to make a living in New England and started heading west. Politicians who ignored the melancholy plight of their constituents found themselves out of office. On May 12, strong winds and freezing temperatures from Canada killed the buds on fruit trees. An inch thick ice formed on ponds and streams from Maine to upstate New York by the end of May. Corn plants froze in central Maine. Then on June 6, 1816, 6 inches of snow fell on New England. Clockmaker Quincy Jerome wrote in this autobiography that he walked to work that day in Plymouth, Connecticut, wearing heavy woolen clothes, an overcoat, and mittens. Wow. So this entire year was frozen. So if it's freezing temperatures, like in the picture that we're showing you here, what do you think farmers are doing? Do you think they're doing much farming when it's freezing temperatures? Well, obviously not. So what do you think Miller then did? He was sitting in his living room, looks on his shelf, and he sees his Critics Concordance and his Bible sitting there. This is the event that actually takes him and gives him the time to study God's Word. This is incredible. God literally uses a volcano, changes the whole world, just to get this one man to start opening and understanding the prophecies. He gets this life-altering experience in the Battle of Plattsburgh. Then he goes home. He can't farm. The only thing he can do is literally study his Bible. He then devoted himself to the prayerful reading of the Word. He laid aside all commentaries and used the marginal references and his concordance as his only helps. This is how we see this concordance that he got at 16 years old. Was that thing that just helped to open it all up. He saw that he must distinguish between the Bible and all the particular and partisan interpretations of it. So he needs to distinguish this. The Bible was older than them all, must be above them all, and he placed it there. He saw that it must correct all interpretations, and in correcting them, its own pure light would shine without the mists which traditionary belief had involved it in. Removing all preconceived idea, man's opinions, he went to the Bible and used his concordance as the guide. He became puzzled only to be delighted. This is how we all should be when we study the Bible. We see something, we don't understand it, and we use our concordance, we use whatever it is, our Bible app, to search the words, only to be delighted. And delighted only to persevere the more in penetrating its beauties and mysteries. I'm not going to read this whole reference. You guys can go back and read this, and I really do suggest that everybody actually goes back and reads this. Then, by letting every word have its proper bearing on the subject of the text, in my view of it harmonized with every collateral passage in the Bible, it ceased to be a difficulty. In this way, I pursued the study of the Bible in my first perusal of it for about 2 years, and was fully satisfied that it

is its own interpreter. Wow, this is just incredible stuff. And I have a personal testimony. When I first started studying the Bible and, you know, going to some of these minor prophets, some of these other books in the Bible, they were so confusing. I thought I would never understand it, that I could never even, you know, really start to look at them. So I just didn't even read it because it was too difficult. And then I was introduced and found out about Miller's Rules. As soon as I found Miller's Rules and I got familiar with them, and they're not Miller, he's not just writing his opinion here. If you look in Miller's Rules, there is a Bible verse connected to each of the rules or Bible verses, and they're Bible rules, really. The reason we call them Miller's Rules is because he's the one who compiled these 14 rules kind of together nice and concisely. As soon as I understood those rules, and I went to these other prophets and these books, it just was wide open. It didn't become difficult anymore. And it was so easy to understand as long as we follow the right principles. I found that by a comparison of scripture with history, comparing scripture to history, all the prophecies, as far as they have been fulfilled literally. Make sure to keep this in mind. And this is one of the rules that the Bible has. And this is rule number 11. If you go to rule number 11, that these prophecies in the Bible have literal historical fulfillments. So when we're talking about the 1260 years, what is the literal historical event that started that? Well, in 538, the papacy actually made a universal Sunday law. This was part of the event that started this. We go to 1798. What ends it? What's the literal historical event? Well, Berthier came and took the Pope captive. This is the deadly wound that we see. And so on and so forth. We see all these literal historical events happening because of the prophecies. So when we look at these other prophecies that we're going to get into later in the studies, we're going to see how everything history and prophecy doth agree. There's no contradiction. History doesn't contradict the Bible. If it does, there's a problem. It can't contradict it. That all the various figures, metaphors, parables, similitudes, etc. of the Bible were either explained in their immediate connection or the terms in which they were expressed were defined in other portions of the word. And when thus explained, are to be literally understood in accordance with such explanation. Example, we just seen the 1260 days. We went to Ezekiel 4:6, which explains Revelation 12. It says day for a year. So once we get day for a year, 1260 years, now is the literal clear fulfillment. 1260 literal years are to be literally understood in accordance with such explanation. I was thus satisfied that the Bible is a system of revealed truths. That is the whole name of the book of Revelation. So clearly and simply given that the wayfaring man, though a fool, need not err therein. Again, this is going to be so clear to you guys by the end of these 10 weeks. It is going to be so simple and so clear. You're not going to need to be going around to listen to all the different theologians or go get a degree. The Bible is for the common person, and it's supposed to be easy, and it is easy. It's so simple, as long as we follow the right principles that we are given to follow. Early Writings, page 229.1. God sent his angel to move upon the heart of a farmer who had not believed the Bible, to lead him to search the prophecies. Angels of God repeatedly visited that chosen one to guide his mind and open to his understanding prophecies which had ever been dark to God's people. Why were they dark? Because it was sealed. It was hidden away, and now it's being unsealed. The commencement. What's another word for commencement? That's the

beginning, the start of the chain of truth was given to him. And we're going to see in detail in some of the upcoming studies. Actually, it may even be the next one. Depends how far we might get through all these slides today. I might push. If you guys are okay and you're not strapped for time, then we're going to keep pushing. We're going to get through today's study. So in the next one, we're going to see the commencement, which is the start. What is the start that he had of the chain of truth? Because we see that this is what was given to him. The starting point was given in this chain of truth. And he was led on to search for link after link until he looked with wonder and admiration upon the word of God. And that's how we all should be. We should see. Once we open up the word, we might be confused for a moment, but if we use it and we go here a little and there a little, we're just going to have amazement of how beautiful and incredible the truths actually are. He resolved to lay aside all preconceived opinions and to receive with childlike simplicity. The problem is we make it too complicated. We're not reading the Bible as it's literally written. We're confusing it. The natural and obvious meaning of the scripture. Okay, this is how we need to understand these things, with the natural, obvious meaning. Okay, move forward, keep going. Amen. So we'll keep going. He pursued the study of the Bible with the most intense interest, whole nights as well as days being devoted to that object, at times delighted with truth, which shone forth from the sacred volume, making it clear to his understanding the great plan of God for the redemption of fallen man, and at times puzzled and almost distracted by seemingly inexplicable or contradictory passages, he persevered until the application of his great principles of interpretation was triumphant. These principles right here, these Bible principles of interpretation were triumphant. That means they succeeded. They helped to crack the code that was there that had been dark to God's people. While thus studying the scriptures, continuing the words of his own narrative, I became satisfied if the prophecies which had been fulfilled in the past are any criterion by which to judge of the manner of the fulfillment of those which are future, that the popular views of the spiritual reign of Christ, a temporal millennium before the end of the world, and the Jews' return are not sustained by the word of God. This is incredible. So he's just clarifying the spiritual reign of Christ, this temporal millennium, and the Jews returning, the rebuilding of the third temple is not sustained by the word of God. Wow. For I found that all the scriptures on which those favorite theories are based are as clearly expressed as are those that were literally fulfilled at the first advent or at any other period in the past. So we can be sure that these principles are going to lead us to truth. And we do not have to be confused by the theories of men. Just opening up my windows here. Okay. So again, if anybody is wondering or sort of bringing these things together, because there's been some talk about this temporal millennium and the third temple being built, this is not anything to do with Miller's rules. It's actually anti-Miller's rules and anti our foundation. The spiritual reign of Christ is a very interesting point because this actually was a new concept. Miller saying that Jesus is literally going to come was just brand new. The literal interpretation of the scripture. So when he brought this, this was an absolute revelation. This was unsealing the book.
I therefore felt that in endeavoring to comprehend what God

God had in his mercy seen fit to reveal to us. By definition, the book of Revelation, is it closed or sealed? No, it is revealed. I had no right to pass over the prophetic periods, and neither do we. We don't have a right to pass over periods that God has plainly revealed in his scripture. I saw that as the events predicted to be fulfilled in prophetic days had been extended over about as many literal years. So here we see this day for year principle that he came to in his study. He's the one that brought this to us again. This Numbers 14:34, Ezekiel 4:6 had appointed each day for a year. All he did was use the Bible as its expositor. And we have Miller to thank for this. This was one of the biggest revelations of all understanding prophecy, was day for a year. And not just day for a year, but that a year is 360 days. And we're not going to talk about that today. We are going to get into that. All these little details of how we actually come to the three angels' messages, because what we're talking about right now has everything to do with the three angels' messages. Maybe you don't see it because this is not something you've heard before. You didn't hear that there was a volcano exploded, and this is what caused Miller to go to his Bible and to study, and this is what God used, and how God unsealed the book. He unsealed it through a person who was willing to follow and use the Bible as its own interpreter. But these points are critical in understanding the first angel's message, which is, the hour of his judgment is come. If this didn't happen, this message didn't happen. So, and we're going to get to this. This is incredible stuff. Numbers 14:34, 40 days, each day for a year. So we have this. We talked about this already. You guys chatted in the comments these verses. Ezekiel 4:6, 40 days, I've appointed thee each day for a year. Day for year principle, extremely critical in understanding prophecy. And don't forget these things. Try and place it in your minds. Those who don't remember, and you can search it, day for a year. Just type it in. If you don't remember the exact verse, type in day for a year. The more you do that, the more you share, it's going to stick. It's going to stay with you. God's going to put it in your mind. Observe system. This is from Review and Herald. Observe system in the study of the scriptures in your families. Neglect anything of temporal nature. Dispense with all unnecessary sewing and with needless provision for the table. But be sure that the soul is fed with the bread of life. I live not by bread alone, but by every word, the Bible says. It is impossible to estimate the good results of 1 hour or even half an hour each day devoted in a cheerful, social manner to the Word of God. So this isn't about waking up at 3 a.m. and going to sleep at midnight and studying the scriptures all day long. So that's the only thing you do. No, this is about spending quality time really studying. Make the Bible its own expositor, bringing together all that is said concerning a given subject at different times and under varied circumstances. Some people like to take the Bible and they like to read through it every year. Every year. But this doesn't allow us to really allow the Bible to be its own expositor. We should go verse by verse, not moving forward until we understand it, or at least struggling with it and wrestling with it. We're supposed to wrestle with the Word of God. There was one specific point that I was trying to understand in one of the prophecies, and I was having a really tough time getting it. And I was using the rules and everything, and I'm looking at this, and something doesn't add up. And I wrestled with God, and I prayed, and I was looking. And it took me 3 months of doing this to finally come to it. We need to be willing to take that time, put that effort in. But we come to a verse, you know, maybe we're reading through some of these minor prophets.

And we're going to get into the book of Joel, but maybe Joel is one of them. And you're like, this is so confusing. I can't understand this. This is way too complex. These symbols, we're going to break this down so that you don't have to feel like that anymore. That you feel that you have, when you have the Bible in hand, you have the key, because it is the key. We just haven't been taught properly how to use it. So we need to go back to the people who had this experience of unlocking the book. The fact that Miller did what he did in a 2 year period is absolutely phenomenal. I mean, just brilliant people these were. Those who are engaged in proclaiming the third angel's message, that's supposed to be all of us, because it's the final warning for the world in the time that we're living in the last days, are searching the scripture upon the same plan that Father Miller adopted. The same thing. If we're trying to preach the three angels' message now, we need to do it on the same plan that Father Miller adopted. And some people are going to say, oh, you're not supposed to call any man father. This isn't father in that tense. This is father, like he was like a father figure to Mrs. White, who is the one who was writing this account. This isn't, you know, father as in like priestly father. In the little book entitled Views of the Prophecies and Prophetic Chronology, and I do recommend that everybody go and take a look at that book, because it is very fascinating. There's a lot of very interesting things that we can learn from these pioneers, and we need to understand how they came to these subjects. Father Miller gives the following simple but intelligent and important rules for Bible study and interpretation. Then she goes to quote some. Now I just put dot, dot, dot, dot, dot, dot, because I wasn't going to quote that whole section there. So she quotes several of the rules and then says, the above is a portion of these rules. And in our study of the Bible, we shall all do well to heed the principles set forth. That's these principles here. And like I said, go to our website, call our office. You can get a copy of this. We have a whole page with Miller's rules on it too. Miller's rules webpage at Amazing Discoveries. And you can take a look there. Really study those rules. And if maybe it's confusing right away, that's okay. We're going to get into this and we're going to break this down. We're going to do an entire series just on these rules. There's 14 rules here. And really understanding how to use them is so critical. So we're going to be doing an entire series on that. So make sure you stay up to date for that. And for any of these announcements, go to our newsletters, join our newsletters and our mailing list. If you go to our website, go to the bottom, then you can subscribe to some of these newsletters so that when these things come out, you're notified. And then you can benefit from this. Simple, intelligent, important rules that we should all heed. And this is something, again, like I said, that just wide opened all these prophecies. So we've gone through now, 1798, we've seen that this little book is truly open. The book of Daniel has been unlocked and unsealed. And what we can really understand this Revelation chapter 14 message, these three angels' messages, and start going through and understanding the history, how this was given, because we were reading before that we need to gain the experience from those who gave it. So how did they come to this? How did the understanding of the first message happen? Because maybe not all of us really understand these messages. We can recite them. We can, you know, just in a general sense. But we need to understand them in all their detail. It's going to be absolutely incredible. We went through on how God led Miller to this point. He gave him his concordance in 1798. Then in the Battle of Plattsburgh, he changed his whole outlook on life. Then he caused a volcano to erupt just to get this man to study his Bible. God is so incredibly merciful that he changes everything.

are available on the Judgment Day website. Go to the Judgment Day website. They come up there once the study is live. If you want to receive them early to your email, so you have them and that you can download and print them, make sure you register, and then you'll get updates on the documentary as well, on how the documentary is moving forward. So I want to get to some of your guys' questions. So we had some questions come in here, and thank you so much for joining the study. It's just a privilege to be able to go through these things, and amazing that God has used technology that we can actually have these studies right now live with each other, and that we can have this dialogue. So it's just incredible. Okay, so we have a question here, and it is Happy Poppy Flowers. Is there a time lapse between 1, 2, 3 angels' messages? And what about the fourth angel's message? Please explain fourth angel. Wow, incredible question. So is there a time lapse between 1, 2, and 3, the first, second, and third angel's message, and the fourth angel's message? Please explain the fourth angel. We're going to explain the fourth angel. It is phenomenal, this message. Let's go to Revelation 14. Revelation 14, we are going to get into each of these messages throughout the study, but I'll just give a little tight, short, brief expose. The three angels' message is Revelation 14, 6 to 12. So in verses 6 to 12, it says, I saw another angel flying in the midst of heaven, having the everlasting gospel to preach unto them that dwell on the earth. Okay, I want you to just change, remove all preconceived ideas, and you're going to start thinking about the three angels' message differently than maybe you have before. If you have no preconceived ideas, then great. If you do, let me just walk you through a thought process here, because the Bible is supposed to be plain and simple, right? And the book of Revelation is full of these prophecies. And what is a prophecy? It is predicting something that will shortly come to pass, right? And the Holy Spirit leads us into truth, all truth, and will show us the things to come. So the Holy Spirit is aiding us in understanding these prophecies. So if we go to, let's say, Revelation 13, let's start in 13. And it says there's a beast rising up out of the sea, and he has seven heads and 10 horns. And we know, based on one of Miller's rules, that these are symbols. This beast is symbol, the heads, the 10 horns. And this actually represents the papacy, papal Rome. And then it's going to rule for 42 months. Now, is this a literal historical event? Obviously. The Bible's prophecies are all literal historical events. And anybody who wants to say otherwise, this is where we get into these different hermeneutics, where we're spiritualizing things and we're changing things from having historical events that we can actually pinpoint with dates. Now, we don't always know the date before it happens, but we know the date once it happens. So here we have this prophecy. And it was a literal historical event. The papacy started ruling, and 1260 years later, it got a deadly wound. So then we go to this second beast in Revelation, which represents America. And for those online, if you haven't seen our series, prophecy series on the second beast of Revelation and American prophecy, you have to go there. You need to go to that landing page about American prophecy. We have 4 mini documentaries there, absolutely incredible, with studies and everything. Make sure you go there. If we can maybe grab the link and put that on the screen for everyone, they're going to do that, and you're going to have the link there to go to that. And a really, really great resource there. So this second beast in Revelation 13 represents America and what it's going to do. And unfortunately, it's going to cause something called the mark of the beast.

This is going to be a literal thing. So we have to find out, what do these figures represent? What is the mark of the beast? And that God's people literally won't be able to buy or sell. This is not spiritually. This is not buying or selling truth. This is a literal historical event that is going to take place, and we need to find out when so that we can get ready. And that's exactly what our internship program is about, farm.amazingdiscoveries.org. Make sure you go there if you want to learn how to prepare for this event that is coming soon. So we see these prophecies, right? Very simple. And I am answering this question here. Then we get to Revelation 14, and we have a prophecy about this group of people called the 144,000. And this is a prophecy that this group is going to be here. And it gives descriptions, and then it's prophesying that there's going to be messages given. Okay? This is actually prophecy. So when it says there is an angel flying in the midst of heaven, this angel is a symbol for the messenger. So there's a messenger that is going to give a message. Another, we can say person. A person is going to give a message, and the message is going to be, the hour of his judgment is come. So this is literally a prophecy that was given to John, because remember, the book of Revelation was given to John, and he's looking and he sees that there's going to be a messenger saying the hour of the judgment has come. And then he's seeing another messenger who's going to say, Babylon is fallen. Now we have to find out who Babylon is and what fallen means, and then we'll find out, oh, who fulfilled this prophecy? Who said that Babylon fell? And when was that message given? Is this making sense to everyone? This might be a totally new way that you haven't looked at these strange angels' messages before. We just sometimes say, well, this is the strange angels' messages. It's judgment, hour of judgment has come, Babylon's fallen, the mark of the beast. This is just things to say. It's like words that we can say. And it is, and that's what we're doing right here in this study. But it is more than that. It's prophesying that this message will be given and when it will be given. Then there's going to be a third person coming and talking about this third angel's message. And these messages happen in succession, okay? God does nothing by mistake. The first one comes first, the second comes second, the third comes third, and the fourth comes fourth. Very simple. Very simple. So we should be looking for a message given to the world, because it says it's going to go to every nation, kindred, tongue, and people. So was there a message sometimes in the past that was given, and it was given to the whole world and had something to do with the hour of his judgment is come? Okay? I hope you're starting to understand this. It's very simple. We're looking at this as prophecy, as it is written, and we're looking for a messenger to give this message. And when those were given, the first, second, third, and fourth do have historical dates, just like every other prophecy does. When something happens, there's a literal historical event that coincides with that event that's prophesied about. And the first angel's message was given several years before the second, and the second was given a year before the third. Now there's a much bigger gap from the third up until we get to the fourth angel, and the fourth angel is so fascinating, and we're going to get to that later. But yes, there is actually time difference between the first, second, and third angel's message and the fourth. I hope that answers your question. So start thinking of this just as it's written, that we're going to see a messenger giving this message, and then we should find another messenger giving the next message. Okay, another one. This is from Happy Poppy Flowers again. Can you talk about the sins of Babylon? Because they are a part of the messages, right? Question mark. Okay. Can we talk about the sins of Babylon? Because they are part of the messages. Now, unfortunately, today we won't cover that, but we will cover this. It is coming in the next couple studies. I don't want to get into it today because it's a very, we could get into a lot of detail here, and we'll save that for
some of the other

other studies. Give me one moment here, guys. Okay, next question. This is by Thomas. III9994. Sorry, that's hard for me to read. I am a little dyslexic, so multiple numbers are hard for me. What translation by Tom Thomas, what translation are you using for this study? I personally only use the King James Version. That is the version I use, is the Textus Receptus. It is a direct translation from the Greek and Hebrew. So if I have this translation, I have the Greek and Hebrew in hand. it is not from some of the other texts that are from different lines, and I believe the King James is one of the best. There is easier versions to read, like New King James or some like this, but if we're talking about prophecy, every word counts. And in Revelation, it says one jot or tittle. If we remove one jot or tittle from the word, our name will be removed from the book of life. So I want to use the exact word that was given to God, from God. And especially when we're talking about really heavy subjects. So for example, if you're studying Daniel 11, the infamous Daniel 11, and you're reading out of a New King James, it literally flips the players. That's not a little thing, that's a big thing. So it says what the king of the north will do, the king of the south will do, and the reverse as well. So we want to make sure that we're reading exactly what God gave, and we can have that in the King James Version. So that's what I use. Okay. Now we have Marilyn Richardson. And her question is, is Cruden's Concordance better than the Noah Webster, or what's the big difference? Okay, so I think she's maybe referencing Noah Webster Dictionary. Did Noah Webster have a concordance? I'm going to find that right now. Noah Webster, I don't believe he had a concordance. So she's asking about Cruden's Concordance better than Noah Webster. They're two different kind of books. So Noah Webster's dictionary is a dictionary just defining words. And Cruden's Concordance, all it is all the words of the Bible categorized. So if I have Cruden's Concordance, I might have a Cruden's Concordance on the shelf here. I don't have Cruden's here. I have a Strong's Concordance there. But basically, if you look up in the Cruden's Concordance the word beast, it shows you every single verse in the Bible that has the word beast in it. Noah Webster's dictionary doesn't do that. It just defines what a beast is and what the English word beast means. But in prophecy, we need to use the Bible to interpret these symbols. So they're for two very different things. If you're trying to understand how people used words back in the early 1800s, maybe like Miller or Ellen White or Joseph Bates or some of these characters, use Noah Webster's dictionary, because you'll get the actual meaning of the word that they were using better. But they're for two different, very different purposes. Okay, so we have the book Remnant. And this question is, didn't the idea of Jesus' return in 1843-44 spring up in many places around the world? Others must have come to the same conclusion as William Miller, thanks to the Holy Spirit. Absolutely. This absolutely is the case. Miller was the one of the men who were really driving this and driving the message in the West. There were other people raised up in the East who were bringing this. There was even young children starting to talk about these things. It was just an absolute explosion. The events surrounding 1843 and 44, I don't believe we really fully can even comprehend what it was like. It was a universal happening. And we're going to get into this in the later studies and show you
how universal this actually was and how big it actually

was, because it was in all the newspapers and everything. So yes, absolutely. So we have another question from Marilyn Richardson. The question, what is the difference between the Cruden and Strong's Concordance? So Cruden's doesn't have any Greek or Hebrew in it. It's just purely a Bible concordance showing the words and where they are located in the Bible. And Strong's Concordance has Greek and Hebrew in it. So if you're looking up a word, then you can see what the original word was in the Greek or Hebrew, what Greek or Hebrew word was used for that word. So that's the main difference. Strong's does have the regular concordance where it shows the verses in there as well. But in addition, it has the Greek and Hebrew. So that's the main difference there. So we have another question, and we might, if we can, we might start slowing down with our questions here and wrap up for the evening, because we've been going for an hour and 40 minutes just about. So thank you for staying with us this long. Diana Carter has the question, what would you say to Catholic friends who say that KJV Bible has books removed versus their Catholic Bible? Thanks. This is a great question. It's a lot more than we can go into right now. I actually have can someone pass me? There's a book over there. It's got a black cover on it. I believe it is there. Just give us a moment here. Thank you. Okay. So if everybody can see this book right here, New Age Bible Versions, this is a really great resource. This is by G.A. Ripplinger, and talks about all the different Bible versions and how they came about in the history and all these things. So this is a great resource to take a look at and to compare the different Bible versions, the translations, why there's certain things that are there, why certain things are not there, and answering some of those questions. The Catholic Bible comes from different received texts, different manuscripts than the King James does. The King James, without going into a lot of detail, the Douay Bible or the Catholic Bibles actually came out of a waste paper basket, out of a garbage can. And they took them out and they found them and they're like, this looks great and we're going to use this. There was other things that were included in there, like the New Testament apocryphal books, like the Book of Judas, things like this, these New Testament apocrypha that they use, and these are from the different Catholic sources. But as far as the King James, this comes from a totally different received text. And if you take a look at this Bible, there's a lot in there. We have other studies on this as well, and resources. I did some comparisons in my series, Unlocking Prophecy. I talked about it in there, some of the different Bible versions, and maybe we'll do an entire series going through this in the future. If you guys would like that, then make sure you contact our support team and talk to them about that. So I think that we will wrap up for this evening. I think that was, if there's any questions that more people have that we weren't able to cover tonight, save them and put them in the live chat next study. And the next study is going to happen next week, Friday, same time, same place, Friday, 5 p.m. PST time. And make sure you register. Go register at judgmentdaydocumentary.com.
And then you're going to get all the resources ahead of time. And we're making

And the truth plane. We're trying to make the truth plane again. It has been so clouded and so confusing to so many people. And I hope that this is really helping you see this is not complicated. This isn't rocket science. This is the plain word. This is the Bible as it's clearly given. And we just need to use these very simple rules and see, compare history with the scripture. If we do this, we should be able to have them agree. If it doesn't agree, then something's wrong with our interpretation. We're not letting the Bible interpret itself. So let's make the truth plain again. And please share these studies. Share these studies with your friends, with your family. These are so important, these three angels' messages that we're going through. And these first two are really important for them to get sort of this foundation before we actually head right into them for this understanding the experience that the people went through, this experience that we need to have. Because if we see what people like William Miller went through, it's going to give us encouragement. He started the deist. He didn't have anybody to follow. He had his Bible. And he prayed and he asked God for wisdom, and God gave him the wisdom and led him, and God gave him the commencement of the chain of truth. So we're going to be going through this in our next study, the commencement of the chain of truth, and what this chain of truth is and how Miller's rules apply to this. Make sure you get yourself a Miller's rules bookmark. Just call our support team. They're going to get you on 50% off of free today because you joined. And make sure you grab your Bible symbols bookmark. These are really fantastic resources for you guys. And get your King James Bible out and start studying for yourself. Go review the studies. We gave you the study notes. Go through them again. Follow through the scripture. Take the words. Compare it here a little, there a little. This needs to become yours personally. And again, we want to help each of you get ready. And like I mentioned already, we have this farm apprenticeship program that we're doing. And we really want to get a school started to teach people all these things. But we need help. We need help in order to do this. We need to make this message a loud cry to the world, because things are happening. There is so many incredible fulfillments of prophecy happening right before our eyes, and people are so blind to it, and they need their eyes opened. And we need to prepare for the storm that's coming. Go to farm.amazingdiscoveries.org to apply there. And we thank you for joining us in this Judgment Day study. This is week 2. Next week is week 3. And we're continuing where we left off today. Thank you so much. God bless. Happy Sabbath. And we'll see you in the next study.

When Jay and Andrews arrived in England in 1874 on his way to Switzerland, he didn't find any Adventist converts. There was one Adventist English family, but they had emigrated before he arrived. In 1878, English-born William Ings, who himself had emigrated to America, arrived here in Southampton for a two-week stay to visit his relatives and also to evangelize. He passed out some literature while he was here and was able to convince two people to keep the Sabbath. His next visit in 1878 would prove more fruitful, and in May of that year, they sent a request to the General Conference to send a minister over. In June of that year, the General Conference voted to send the experienced pioneer and administrator, J.N. Loughborough. Southampton was one of the cities that the Mayflower left from on its way to America.

it would prove the birthplace of the Adventist Church here in Britain. J.N. Loughborough found the work here both different and more difficult than in America. He held a series of meetings in an area near where the present Seventh-day Adventist Church is, and his opening crowd of 150 dwindled quickly. After 255 meetings, in December of 1879, he did not have a single baptism, though he did have a Sabbath school with 17 members. The work was hard and the challenges were multiple, but they pressed on. In January of 1880, the newly formed Tract and Missionary Society began sending signs of the times to libraries and interested people. By February of that year, 13 people were baptized in Southampton, and by 1883, the first Adventist church was formed in Britain with 19 founding members. By the end of 1883, there were 65 members in Britain, and by 1887, there were 122. The headquarters of the church in Britain, with the staff and the printing press, would move to Grimsby, a house there on the North Sea coast. And by 1884, two churches would be formed in Grimsby and Ulcerby. This building behind me is the first Seventh-day Adventist built and owned church in the British Isles and was dedicated in 1889. S.N. Haskell would come over and take over the leadership of the church in Britain and move the headquarters from the relative obscurity of Grimsby down to London. In London, using a house as their base, they began to train local people and continued with aggressive literature evangelism. In June of that year, they baptized nearly 20 people. Judson Washburn would further develop the evangelistic work in England with an emphasis on literature evangelism, Christ-centered preaching, and musical singing groups. He held audiences of up to 1,000 people, and in the town of Bath, baptized nearly 80 people. In 1902, the British Union was formed with three missions and two conferences, a newly formed college and a health food factory. In 1907, the three institutions, along with the British Union headquarters, were relocated to the 25-hectare Stanborough Park, which still serves as the headquarters of the British Union to this day. Even though church membership increased by 20% through the war, World War I would prove a huge test to the young church as the challenge of conscription was faced. Some were able to serve as conscientious objectors, but others were less fortunate and were imprisoned and tortured for refusing to compromise their faith. This memorial stands here as a testament to their faith under fire and in recognition of the sacrifice that they and their families made. Even though the work progressed relatively slowly here in Britain with quite a few challenges early on, workers from the British Union and graduates from Newbold College here would prove quite influential in world missions, serving as missionaries in Africa and India, amongst other places. Through dedication and commitment, the work moved on. As in other parts of the world, there has never been a glory era of evangelism, but the commission is to go into all the world, no matter how easy or hard the work may be. If you are living and working for Christ today in an area and you are not getting the success that you hoped or

Here we're looking at the ancient tree according to tradition. Abram looked up and saw three men standing nearby. So Christ came down and he walked here with two others. When he saw them, he hurried from the entrance of his tent to meet them and bowed low to the ground. This is Abram. He said, "If I found favor in your eyes, my Lord, do not pass your servant by. Let a little water be brought, and then you may wash your feet and rest under this tree. Let me get you something to eat, so you can be refreshed, and then be on your way, now that you've come to your servant." "Very well," they answered. "Do as you say." So Abram hurried into the tent to Sarah. Maybe the tent was over here. "Quick," he said, "get three sheaves," that's about 22 liters, "of fine flour, and knead it and bake some bread." Then he ran to the herd, and here we have some sheep and goats. Then he ran to the herd and selected a choice tender calf and gave it to a servant, who hurried to prepare it. He then brought some curds and milk and the calf that had been prepared, and set these before them. While they ate, he stood near them under a tree. So here we have the picture. "Where is your wife, Sarah?" they asked him. "There in the tent," he said. Then the Lord said, "I will surely return to you about this time next year, and Sarah, your wife, will have a son." So the announcement of the birth of Isaac was right here. Now Sarah was listening at the entrance to the tent, which was behind him. Abram and Sarah were already old and well advanced in years, and Sarah was past the age of childbearing. So Sarah laughed to herself as she thought, "After I am worn out and my master is old, will I now have this pleasure?" Then the Lord said to Abram, "Why did Sarah laugh and say, 'Will I really have a child now that I'm old?'" And then this beautiful verse, "Is anything too hard for the Lord? Is anything too hard for the Lord?" It's a rhetoric question. No, nothing is too hard for him. "I'll return to you at the appointed time next year, and Sarah will have a son." Of course, the son was born at Gerar, a little distance from here, close to Beersheba. Sarah was afraid, so she lied and said, "I did not laugh." But he said, "Yes, you did laugh." When the men got up to leave, they looked down towards Sodom, which is over here in the Arabah. This is the highest elevation. You can see the ancient site. When the men got up to leave, they looked down towards Sodom, and Abram walked along with them to see them on their way. So here we have four people walking. Then the Lord said, "Shall I hide from Abram what I'm about to do? Abram will surely become a great and powerful nation, and all the nations on earth will be blessed through him. For I've chosen him so that he will direct his children and his household after him, to keep the way of the Lord by doing what is right and just, so that the Lord will bring about for Abram what he has promised." Then the Lord said, "The outcry against Sodom and Gomorrah is so great, and their sin so grievous, that I will go down and

0: God is interested in the doings of people. The men turned away and went towards Sodom, but Abram remained standing before the Lord. Then Abram approached him and said, "Will you sweep away the righteous with the wicked? What if there are 50 people in the city?" And then he carries on, and eventually the Lord said, "For the sake of 10, I will not destroy it." When the Lord had finished speaking with Abram, he left, and Abram returned home. So this is the wonderful story of Christ. Before destroying Sodom and Gomorrah, he spoke to Abram. He's again going to destroy the world, and he's speaking to us through his word, asking us to repent. And God will only destroy the planet. There's about 10 righteous people, I don't know. But this gives us an insight into the character of God. When he destroys people, we must realize that the wickedness has reached its limits. Of course, this is where David ruled for 7 years as king before he became king of the entire land. This is where Jacob and his 12 sons lived, and from here they went down to Egypt. So there are wonderful stories in the Bible that transpired right here at Hebron.
1: Jeremiah chapter 1 verse 9, which says, "Then the Lord put forth his hand and touched my mouth. And the Lord said unto me, Behold, I have put my words in thy mouth." You need to understand, my words have no power, they have no life. But the words of God, they are spirit and they are life. Let me repeat, my words cannot help you. The words of God will save you.

0: Thank you all for coming. It's very nice to be here again. Today I want to talk about Elisha, and it's titled A Double Portion. Now, this is a beautiful story in the Bible, and it has many, many lessons for our time. And I don't want to say it's a typology, let's call it a parallel, and see whether we can find something for our time in this story. Because the Bible is so rich and so deep. And in every story in the Bible, there's something for us and for our time, because the Bible was written for all times, but especially for those who live in the last days. Especially because we have the witness of all those ages right there. When Elijah went and he called Elisha, Elisha didn't say, "Excuse me, I still first have to do that and first have to do the other." But he was willing to follow. He's left his plow. He sacrificed his oxen. In other words, he gave up his regular trade and he went. Do you remember the time when Jesus said to the rich young ruler, "Sell everything that you have and follow me"? What did the rich young ruler do? He went away sad. And you know what? He lost out on a great experience. He lost out on a magnificent experience. Because to walk with God and to work in His service is the richest reward that anyone could ever hope for.
1: Amen.
0: Not easy. Not a rose covered path, but what a blessing. And what was Elisha called for? Humble duty.

is. He poured the water onto the hands of Elijah. He did the menial tasks. And every one of us at some stage is going to be called, and some rejected because they think they have to do some great work. But if you are prepared to start with the little things, then God will multiply it in your hands. In my own life, I had the great privilege of being called to duty also with someone like Elijah. And you know him, Pastor Francois Duplessis. And that's how I started. One silly little lecture all scribbled onto overhead transparencies. That's all I had. But we started with that. And for those first years, I worked with him, and he did evangelism. And one experience after the other was added. Magnificent experiences. Unbelievable experiences. We just spent hours and hours recording some of those experiences, so I'm not going to talk about them now. But if you're not prepared to say, "Here am I, send me," then how can you expect an experience? You cannot expect it. And Elisha was being prepared for something phenomenal. Now, I believe Elisha serves as a type for the very last people that will bear the vessels of the Lord on this planet. Elijah had the message, the Elijah message, the confrontation at Carmel, the great miracles that he did. He had a message for his time, and this message was to be repeated. And in the time of John the Baptist, there was another Elijah, John the Baptist himself, and he prepared the way for the coming of the Lord. And Elijah had a confrontation with a woman called Jezebel. And he despaired at all the trials and troubles that he had. He lay in a cave and said, "It is enough." But the Lord didn't take him at his word. He didn't leave him there. He picked him up and he sent him on a mission to anoint certain kings that were to be the rod of the Lord in his hand. And then he translated him. And the one who stayed behind was Elisha, who had poured the water on his hands. Now, Elijah had been active in the schools of the prophets. And thank God there were still schools of the prophets. We can liken them to our institutes where the truth is still preached. And there were institutes at Jericho and at Gilgal and at Bethel. And their young people were being trained, as we have it today. But it was a time of tremendous crisis, tremendous apostasy. And Elijah had prophesied what would happen to Jezebel. But he never saw it happen himself while he was on earth. He could have seen it from heaven because he was translated. And then we read the story of how this message is transferred from one to the other. And we're going to go through quite a few chapters of Kings today. And we're going to try and see whether we can see some parallels which can help us in this fascinating journey. 2 Kings chapter 2, verse 9. "And it came to pass when they were gone over that Elijah said unto Elisha, 'Ask, what shall I do for thee before I be taken away from thee?' And Elisha said, 'I pray thee, let a double portion of thy spirit be upon me.'" Just imagine that request. A double portion of the spirit of Elijah. Three times Elijah had said to him, "I'm going here," or "I'm going there, and you stay behind." And three times Elisha had said, "As the Lord liveth and as thy soul liveth, I will not leave thee."

Now that must be our message as well. That is what must be in our heart. There must be nothing that can induce us to separate from the Elijah message. Nothing. That's our message. I will not leave thee. As the Lord liveth and as thy soul liveth, I will not leave thee. There will be thousands of inducements to separate us from the Elijah message. There will be evangelicals and evangelical messages that will tell us there's an easier road. Come, I'll show you a better spirituality. I'll show you another way. I will not leave thee. Because that is our message. And we may not leave it. And he has the gall to say to the greatest prophet of the time, let a double portion of thy spirit be upon me. That's incredible. Even Elijah was taken aback. He says, I can't promise you that. But I'll tell you something. If you see me being taken away, then it will happen. And Elisha saw it, and he cried, my father, the chariot of Israel, and the horsemen thereof, and he saw him no more. And then he took hold of his own clothes, and he rent them in two pieces. So he rips off his cloak. He's going to do a special work. He's going to do a work that Elijah did, but with a double portion. No room for your own clothes there. Take them off. And he took up also the mantle of Elijah that fell from him and went back and stood by the bank of the Jordan. Here was a man who'd had a call. He said, here am I, send me. Started off humbly, did the work, the menial tasks, and now he was fitted and squared at the feet of Elijah to do a great work. We must do the same thing. We must have the same spirit. We must enthuse young people to take up this message and to stick with this message, not to leave it, not to forsake it, because there's no other work of so great import as this. Elijah saw the coming destruction of Jezebel in the future. He predicted it. But Elisha gave the command and it happened. So he is the type, the parallel of those who will be living in the very time when everything that the Bible has predicted about the great conflict between good and evil will come to pass. And if it weren't for the Elijah message, which was now as a cloak wrapped around Elisha, the world's probation would have ended and no one could be saved. He took up also the mantle of Elijah that fell from him and went back and stood by the bank of the Jordan. He immediately associated himself with the schools of the prophets. He didn't isolate himself. He worked with God's people. And in the same way, we must work with God's people. Are they perfect? Anything but. Are they going to make mistakes? Yes, they're going to make mistakes. Are there going to be apostates amongst them? Yes. Did Moses leave his people when apostasy broke out in the ranks? No. And neither does Elisha. He sticks to the ranks. He doesn't go and sit on some holy hill and declares himself holy flesh. He labors amongst the people. He works with them. And he identifies with them. But he's going to meet challenges and he's going to meet crises. And the way in which he deals with this tells us something about how God works through the Elijah message in the final end time Elisha. Circumstances aren't always perfect, but in

In spite of the circumstances, it's the message that keeps people alive. It's the message that gives hope. It's the message that heals. Now, somebody did the trouble to make accounts of all the miracles of Elijah, and they came up with a number of 14. And they did the same count on the miracles of Elisha, and it comes to 28. Whether the details are absolutely correct is neither here nor there. The fact of the matter is, Elisha had a double portion. Not because he was greater than Elijah, but because his impact was going to be greater. His work had a universal, if he stands for the end time Elijah message, has a universal impact and has a great work to do. Now, we're going to look at some of these miracles because nothing in the Bible is arbitrary. The Bible tells us itself that these things were written for our admonition. Doesn't it say that? So that we may learn and study out of these. Maybe we will take the metaphors too far. Who knows? But let us not give up and just read a dead story of a miracle here and a miracle there. Let's apply it to the time in which we are living. 2 Kings chapter 2, verse 19, "And the men of the city said unto Elisha, Behold, I pray thee, the situation of this city is pleasant." Where are they? In a city. It's nice in the city, as my Lord seeth, but the water is naught and the ground is barren. What's the state of our cities? It's pleasant in the cities. You want some food? You go to the supermarket. You want some vegan food? No problem. Vegan cheese? No problem. Just go and take it off a shelf. Everything is pleasant. But the water of life, it's barren. It's dry. And the ground is barren. There's nothing coming forth. And he said, "Bring me a new cruse and put salt therein." And they brought it to him. Now, we mustn't think of the person. We think of the message, the task that rests on us today. Not because we are greater than others, but because God in his grace brought us into contact with this message. Bring me a new cruse. Didn't Jesus say that you cannot pour new wine into old wineskins? You cannot. Bring me a new cruse. And he put salt therein, and they brought it to him. And he went forth unto the spring of the waters, plural. And he cast the salt therein and said, "Thus said the Lord, I have healed these waters. There shall not be from thence any more death or barren land." And so the waters were healed unto this day, according to the saying of Elisha, which he spoke. The Bible says we are the what of the earth? Salt of the earth. And if we are not going to do this work, if we're not going to be salt of the earth, then the cities will die, and the people will die, and the message will fade, and God will be left without witness. The end time Elisha, with the Elijah message, stands between death and life. It is the most solemn message ever given to man. There is no other message of greater importance. Now, is Elijah or the Elijah message ever going to be popular? No. Those that deliver it
Will they seem grand in their

Great cathedrals? No. They'll be bald and pathetic. And he went from thence unto Bet El, house of God. And as he was going up by the way, there came forth little children out of the city, and they mocked him. The Elisha message will often be mocked. It will be ridiculed. The great scientific minds of the world will turn their attention upon it and ridicule it. And as we saw with Peter, he was willing to take up the sword and fight for the Lord. But when it came to ridicule, he capitulated, didn't he? Can we stand against the ridicule? Can we stand against the affront? Well, the Lord, in his wisdom, sent forth two she-bears, and they tore asunder 42 of the children. I don't want to speculate on the number 42, but it's an interesting number. It does occur in the Bible. But the fact of the matter is, when his authority had been established, don't forget that God is behind the message. And who is going to establish the authority of the Elijah message? God is going to do it. God is going to do it. And from there he went to Mount Carmel. So the Elisha message, just like Elijah, is identified with Carmel. And Carmel is the decision. Choose thee this day whom you will serve. Choose. If you want to follow Baal, then do it. But if you don't follow Baal, then stand on the side of the Lord. Of course, all the people cheered and said, yes, we'll follow the Lord. Did they? No. The Bible said, and they answered him, not a word. I think it has been our experience so far that if you confront people with whatever the issue is in the church that is contrary to the Spirit of God, either in the Bible or in the spirit of prophecy, the people tend to answer you, not a word. They just stare at you. So Carmel is an experience of the end time message. Now we have an interesting chapter, chapter 3 of 2 Kings, where Jehoram, the son of Ahab, begins to reign in Samaria. And he has a little bit of strife with some of his vassal states. And he has a problem. And so he goes down to the king of Judah. And the king, Jehoram, went out of Samaria the same time and numbered all Israel. Already you see his character. Did someone else try to number everything? And it wasn't actually from God, it was from the devil. Because what was he trying to do? He was trying to determine his strength. Am I strong enough to do this? But the Bible says, not by might or by power, but by my spirit, says the Lord. And he went and sent to Jehoshaphat, the king of Judah, saying, the king of Moab has rebelled against me. Wilt thou go with me against Moab to battle? And Judah's king said, what have I got to do with you, Israel? You're apostate. I'm not going to work with you. Our leaders and our people are always very aware as who is exactly on the Lord's side and who is not, right?

This is a strange alliance. And they're going to teach Moab a lesson. And the king of Israel said, "Alas, that the Lord has called these three kings together to deliver them into the hand." Why? Because there was no water. What does that mean? Spiritual drought. If we have alliances with groups that are not in harmony with God's word and God's truth, then there is spiritual drought. We have to be separate. That doesn't mean we don't associate. We'll see that Elisha does associate. It doesn't mean that we don't interact, but we don't have alliances. It's a very clear message in the Bible. Come out and be separate, and you will be my people, and I will be your God. Doesn't God say that? Thank God there's still an Elijah message given by an Elisha who has a double portion. And the king of Israel said, "Alas, that the Lord has called these three kings together to deliver them into the hand of Moab." But Jehoshaphat, this is the beauty of it. He's in a wrong alliance. Does God just leave him to his purposes? This is still God's people. This is God's people. "Is there no prophet of the Lord that we may inquire of the Lord for him?" And one of the kings of Israel's servants answered and said, "Yes, there's Elisha, the son of Shaphat, who poured water on the hands of Elijah." What's he saying? He's making him just a little bit small, doesn't he? He says, you know, that servant of Elijah, that one, he's still around. So the king of Israel and Jehoshaphat and the king of Edom went down to him. Now listen to Elisha's message. Elisha didn't say, "I'm not prepared to help. I distance myself from you because you are all in a false alliance." He didn't do that. But his words are strong. And Elisha said unto the king of Israel, "What have I to do with thee? Get thee to thy prophets of thy father and the prophets of thy mother." Referring to Jezebel. Now let's just grab Jezebel a little bit. Where do we find her in Revelation? In which church? In the middle church, right? So here's an alliance with someone who sits at the table of Jezebel. "Why don't you go to those prophets?" And the king of Israel said unto him, "Nay, for the Lord has called these three kings together to deliver them into the hand of Moab." And Elisha said, "As the Lord of hosts lives, before whom I stand, surely, were it not that I regard the presence of Jehoshaphat, the king of Judah, I would not look towards thee nor see thee." That's pretty strong, isn't it? He doesn't bow down to the others and obsequiously accepts whatever they say, no matter their rank. This is a king that he's talking to. The Elijah message, as given by Elisha, can cut through to the marrow. It can call a spade a spade. But it is never left without mercy. Because we are not in heaven yet, in case you haven't noticed. We're still this side of heaven. And we're going to have turmoil. And we're going to have trouble. And we're going to face serious issues, even within the church. False alliances. Do we have them? Yes or no? We have to face up to them. Do we say in the presence of those that have the false alliances, I'm terribly sorry, I do not want to offend, how can I help you? No, the Elisha message cuts to the chase and says, you know what you're doing is wrong, you shouldn't be in this, but because I know that you are doing this out of whatever silliness, by mercy,
God will still work.

interesting how God works. And he says thus, says the Lord, make this valley full of ditches. For thus says the Lord, you shall not see wind, neither shall ye see rain. Yet that valley shall be filled with water, that ye may drink both ye and your cattle and your beasts. I'll supply your needs. I'll help you, even in a wrong situation. I'll help you. But don't expect rain. The water will come from Moab, from Edom. It'll come from over there. It's still a miracle. God takes care of his people, even when they have wrong alliances. And then the waters came from Edom, and this miracle was performed. And the Moabites, the next morning, they looked, and they saw the shimmering sun on it, and it looked like blood. And they said, they fought against each other, these kings. Come, let's take them. And up they went to attack. And they ran right into the trap and were destroyed. So God, in his mercy, even helps in wrong situations. Even helps in wrong situations. And we must not forget that we are not to distance ourselves from God's people. And it's not talking to persons now. We're talking about a message. This is a message that is integral to us. So the next miracle that he performed, we read in chapter 4, verse 1. And there cried a certain woman of the wives of the sons of the prophets. Is she in the church or out of the church? She's in the church. She's in the church. And there cried a certain woman of the wives of the sons of the prophets unto Elisha, saying, thy servant, my husband, is dead. And thou knowest that thy servant did fear the Lord, and the creditors is come to take unto him my two sons to be bondsmen. This woman is destitute. Now think typologically. She's destitute and she's in the church. And a woman is the church. These are real events, real stories. We're just drawing a parallel. As I said, we might be drawing it too far, but be that as it may, I believe there's a message in there for our time, because that's what the Bible tells me. The creditors are coming. Bankrupt. Do we have people in our church today that are spiritually bankrupt? When there is a banquet on the table and they are spiritually bankrupt? And Elisha said unto her, what shall I do for thee? Tell me, what hast thou in thy house? And she said, thine handmaid has not anything in the house save a pot of oil. I don't think it was a very big pot. And as soon as we think of oil, we think of the parable of the 10 virgins. She still had a little bit of oil. She knew the truth. She knew what it was about. And he said, go and borrow the vessels abroad. Abroad. Of all thy neighbors, even empty vessels, and borrow not a few. She's got a little bit of oil. Go abroad. Go and borrow empty vessels. How many empty vessels, devoid of the Holy Spirit, are in this world today? Millions. Don't borrow a few. And take your little bowl of oil that you have and go and pour it into those empty vessels. Is that something that we should do? This is Elisha's message to her. It's a miracle in literal terms, but it has massive spiritual applications. How can I escape from my spiritual bankruptcy within the church? What is the message for us? Take the little bit of oil that you have and start spreading it around. Go and fill

the other vessels. Will it run dry? It won't run dry. It will keep on pouring, and it will keep on pouring, because if you want to be filled, you have to be prepared to give. And God is calling all of us, because we are all women in this church, to go and pour the little bit of oil that we have into the empty vessels out there. Stop hovering over those that have and give to those that have nothing. That's the three angels' messages. Go and preach the everlasting gospel to them that need it. And when thou art come in, thou shalt shut the door upon thee and upon thy sons, and shalt pour out into all those vessels, and thou shalt set aside that which is full. Set it aside. So if you've filled one, what do you do with it? You set it aside, and you take what? Another empty one. Do you know what? Our churches are full of people that sit in pews where you have to pour the oil into them over and over and over until it runs over and over and over, and they warm the pews. There's no point in that. Carry on. So she went from him, and she shut the door upon her and upon her sons, who brought the vessels to her, and she poured it out. And it came to pass, when the vessels were full, that she said unto her son, bring me yet a vessel. And he said unto her, there is not a vessel more. And the oil stayed. How long do we continue with this work? Until there's no one left to fill. Until probation closes. This work is the final message to a dying world. And how many hands is God calling for? Everyone. Every single one. If we've answered the call to the Elijah message and said, here am I, send me, then that means exactly that. It doesn't mean I've been called just to save myself and to sit in a church and have a pastor preach at me from morning till noon and night so that he can keep on filling me and keep me happy. You'll never be happy. You'll be miserable. You'll be barren. You'll be poor. You'll be destitute. You will dry up. The only way to stay alive is to pour the oil into other vessels. Now we come to another woman and another miracle of Elisha. Verse 8, and it fell on a day that Elisha passed to Shunem. Now he's outside of his district. Where was a great woman? Not an ordinary woman, a great woman. And she constrained him to eat bread. And so it was that as oft as he passed by, he turned in thither to eat bread. And she said unto her husband, behold, now I perceive that this is a holy man of God, which passes by us continually. Was she in the church? Obviously not. So she must be one of the great churches out there. In our parallel. And she says, you know what? There's something odd about that Seventh-day Adventist over there who keeps on passing by. You know, perhaps we should invite him in or her in. Let's make a little chamber, I pray thee, on the wall. The wall. Protection. And let us set for him there a bed and a table and a stool and a candlestick. Oh, without the candlestick, you'll be in big trouble. And it shall be when he cometh us that he shall turn in thither. And it fell on a day that he came thither, and he turned into the chamber and lay there. And he said to Gehazi, his servant. We're going to talk a lot about Gehazi. Gehazi is such a pain in the neck. Do we have Gehazis in our

church. Oh, here's a pain in the neck. He said to Gehazi, call the Shunammite. And when he called her, she stood before him. And he said unto him, say now unto her, behold, thou hast been careful for us with all this care. What is it to be done for thee? Wouldst thou be spoken for to the king or to the captain of the host? Isn't that wonderful? Do you make a spiritual application? Do you want me to pray for you? To the king? To the captain of the Lord's host? Who's that? Jesus. But she says to him, I dwell amongst my own people. Excuse me. I'm a Catholic. Oh, okay. I'm Dutch Reformed. I'm a Baptist. Whatever, doesn't matter. He's busy with a great woman. And he says to her, what then is to be done for her? And Gehazi answered, verily, she has no child and her husband is old. And he said, call her. And when he had called her, she stood in the door. Do you get the picture here? When the Elisha message calls someone, that person comes to the door. Who's the door? Jesus says, I am the door. They're on the very entrance into the kingdom of God. Come to the door. She stands in the door. And he said, about the season, according to the time of life, thou shalt embrace a son. And she said, nay, my Lord, thou man of God, do not lie unto thine handmaid. But the woman conceived and bare a son, and that season that Elisha had said unto her, according to the time of life. We're looking at his miracles, and we're applying his miracles to the Elisha message, which is the cloak of Elijah. And we're seeing how it should permeate the world. The woman conceived and bare a son at that season that Elijah had said unto her, according to the time of life. And then disaster strikes. The child gets sick. And he runs to his father and he says, my head, my head. And he takes her to the mother. And the child dies. And she went up and laid him on the bed of the man of God and shut the door upon him and went out. And she called unto her husband and said, send me, I pray thee, one of the young men and one of the asses that I may run to the man of God. What will finally bring the great woman to the Elijah message? A crisis. A great crisis. Maybe such a crisis where they realize that the God that they serve, the Jesus that they know, is not the right one. He's a dead Jesus. Maybe a great crisis will make them come. Doesn't the spirit of prophecy in the Bible tell us that kings will come to the brightness of your dawn, and that many, many will take the place of half-converted people in God's church who will be spewn out of his mouth. Doesn't it say that? And she runs. And where does she run to? She went and came unto the man of God to Mount Carmel. Every time God brings his people to the Carmel experience, choose. Who are you going to serve? Who's it going to be? And the man of God saw her far off and said to Gehazi, his servant, behold, yonder is that Shunammite. Run now, I pray thee, to meet her. Pain in the neck, Gehazi. Go and meet her. And ask her, is it well with your husband? And when she came to the man of God to the hill, she caught him by the feet. But Gehazi came near to thrust her away. We always have Gehazis in the church. Have you ever held public campaigns?

friends and seen the Gehazis when they come to cling to the feet of the true message of Jesus. Oh, what are you doing here? You know that thing around your neck? It's going to go. That thing hanging on your ear? It's going to go. Why are you eating this way? Why are you doing that way? What are you doing? What are you clinging here? Don't you know you are unclean? Did they say that to Jesus in his day? Didn't they accuse him that he was eating with the publicans and with the tax collectors? That he was mingling with the unclean? Oh no! What is this thing you are doing, constantly evangelizing to the outside? You should be concerned with your church. You should pour the oil out until it drips onto the floor, onto those who already have. There's always a Gehazi who will mess it up. There's a time and a place for everything. God will see to it that that which separates us from the others because their understanding isn't full will come right. If the Spirit is right, things will come right. Don't run ahead of time. Don't make decisions as to whether a person is worthy of this message or not. Jesus said to a tax collector, "Come follow me." And he wrote the Gospel of Matthew. So never, never let a Gehazi come between you and evangelism. And then she tells him about her plight. And then he said to Gehazi, "Gird up thy loin and take my staff in thine hand and go thy way. If thou meet any man, salute him not, and if any salute thee, answer him not again, and lay my staff upon the face of the child." So Elisha gives Gehazi a duty to perform. And the mother of the child said, "As the Lord liveth and as thy soul liveth, I will not leave thee." And he arose and followed her. Did she trust the Gehazis in the church? No. The Gehazis in the church, you can't trust them with things like that. No, no, no. Where's the one who preaches the message? I want him. I want him. I don't want someone else. I want her. That one. "I will not leave thee." And Gehazi runs ahead. And he does whatever he has to do. But nothing happens. It doesn't work. He's like the disciples who couldn't drive out the demon because of jealousy in their hearts. Nothing works. But when Elisha got there, he went and lay upon the child, and he put his mouth upon his mouth and his eyes upon his eyes and his hands upon his hands, and he stretched himself upon the child, and the flesh of the child waxed warm, and he returned and walked into the house to and fro and went up and stretched himself upon him, and the child sneezed 7 times and opened its eyes. If we spend time with the people out there, then life will return to that son. And they can experience him. And he says to her, "Take up thy son." And her whole attitude was changed. This was the truth. She'd come to the point where Ruth was. "Where you go, I will go. I will not leave you. I will not return to my gods. I will not leave you. Your God will be my God, and your people will be my people." So are you going to let yourself be put off by the Gehazis in the church? Or are you going to continue with the straight message that God has entrusted to his people? Irrespective of the obstacles, God will cut through the obstacles. People aren't blind. They'll separate those that really mean it from those that appear to mean it. Another miracle. Verse 38. And Elisha came again to Gilgal, and there was dearth in the land. Is there going to be a lot of dearth in our church?
We're going to

have dearth. We're going to have dearth. Brothers and sisters, we're not in heaven. We're this side of heaven. There's going to be dearth. Spiritual death. What is our condition? Can you remind me? Blind, pitiful, poor, wretched, naked. But never forget that there are still 7,000 that haven't bowed the knee to Baal. Because if we forget that, we will despair. Here he comes to Gilgal, and there is dearth in the land. And the sons of the prophets were sitting before him, and he said unto his servant, set on a great pot and seethe pottage for the sons of the prophets. People need food. They need spiritual food. Give them food. People are dying for lack of knowledge. Give them something to eat. And one went out into the field to gather herbs and found a wild vine and gathered thereof wild gourds, his lap full. Oof. And he came and shred them into the pot of pottage, for they knew them not. Do you know what? We have people who go and gather wild gourds. But I cannot say to them that they are vindictive, because many of them are gathering them without knowledge, for they knew them not. They don't know what they're doing. They read something here, they read something there, and they gather a wild gourd and they say, oh, look what I found, a gourd called spiritual formation. Let me put that into the pot and feed it to God's people. I found a great Jesuit who can preach in my church. Maybe he has a message for me. Maybe he can preach at one of my universities. Maybe we can give him a standing ovation. Who knows? I'll put him in the pot. And feed him to God's people. Our people sometimes act out of ignorance. I know this is a harsh comparison, but it is a reality too. It is also a reality. But as I'm saying, I dare not judge. Is it out of vindictiveness? Or is it out of a lack of knowledge? So let's assume they knew it not. So they poured out for the men to eat, and it came to pass, as they were eating of the potash, that they cried out and said, O man of God, there is death in the pot. There's death in the pot. Because if you mix one wild, noxious gourd with the others, everything becomes contaminated. How do you fight this error? How do you fight the wrong doctrines, the wrong lessons, the wrong spirit that comes into the church? How do you fight a false gourd in the pot that is to feed God's people? How do you do it? The Elisha way. Listen to this. This is beautiful. I'll probably be crucified for this parable, but nevertheless, let's go ahead. But he said, then bring meal. And he cast it into the pot, and he said, pour out for the people that they may eat. And there was no harm in the pot. He took wheat flour, meal. And he put it in the pot. So how did he fight error? With truth. He fought it with truth.

He said again, give the people that they may eat, for thus says the Lord, they shall eat and shall leave thereof. Elisha is foreshadowing a great miracle of Jesus Christ, multiplying the bread in his hands. And 12 baskets were taken up thereafter. If we fight truth with truth, even if our numbers are small, even if those who cling to the cloak of Elijah, having ripped their own cloak, then God will multiply it in our hands, and we will see great wonders. So 2 Kings chapter 4 verse 44 says, so he set it before them, and they did eat and left thereof according to the word of the Lord. We must fight error in the church with truth. And God has given us a great abundance of truth. And he has given us the testimonies so that no one has an excuse as to what our purpose and our message is. And we must stick to it. Now, his next miracle you all know, and I'm not going to spend much time on it. Just a few points. Naaman, captain of the host of the king of Syria. You know the story. He has leprosy. But there's someone in his house, and I like the way the Bible says this. The Bible is so cute. And the Syrian had gone out by companies and had brought away captives out of the land of Israel. A little maid. Isn't that cute? A little maid. And she waited on Naaman's wife. And she said unto her mistress, would God my Lord were with the prophet that is in Samaria, for he would recover him from his leprosy. If leprosy of sin clings to you, the little maid, the little one doing her normal chores here and there, can bring a message of life and hope. And so he goes to the king and he says, can I go to that prophet? And the king writes a letter to the king of Israel, and the king of Israel tears out his hair, saying, am I a god that I should heal this man? We're going to have war with the Syrians. And Elisha hears it. And he says, Israel, are you bankrupt? Don't you realize there is the power of God in this place to heal from the leprosy of sin? So Elisha, the man of God, had heard, chapter 5, verse 8, that the king of Israel had rent his clothes, and he sent to the king, saying, wherefore hast thou rent thy clothes? Let him come now to me, and he shall know that there is a prophet in Israel. So Naaman came with his horses and with his chariots, and he stood at the door. Same place. When someone comes to the Lord, he has to enter that door. He didn't come into the door, he stood at the door. And Elisha sent a messenger unto him, saying, go and wash in the Jordan 7 times. Now you know the story. He was furious. Here he comes with his chariots and his horses and his gifts and his pomp and his glamour. And the prophet doesn't even go and see him. Sends someone, says, go and wash in the Jordan. And he says, aren't the rivers of Syria so much better than this foul little smelling little river here? Don't the people outside think that we are miserable? I think they do. But he has a good advisor, and he says, you know what, if the prophet had told you some great thing, would you not have done it? Go and wash 7 times. This is the number of God. And so he goes and washes 7 times. 7, the number of God. And he's healed. And he rushes back, and he's excited.

excited. And he says, yeah, I want to pay you. I want to pay you. But Elisha says, I will receive none. And he urged him to take it, but he refused. You know what?

olive yards and vineyards and sheep and oxen and men servants and maid servants? Do you know there are some who think that they can peddle the gospel, that are in this for personal gain? If that is our motive, then we might as well separate ourselves from the Elijah message. If our motive isn't to save souls, if we have selfish motives in a time like this, when all that we possess means nothing, because everything can be taken away in an instant. In fact, they've already decided to take it away in an instant. And they've practiced it already. They've practiced it already. Is this a time to think about our personal lives? I'm not saying go and live in a hovel. But don't make that your aim. Seek ye first the kingdom of God and His righteousness, and all these things will be added unto you. Go and work. The leprosy, therefore, of Naaman shall cleave unto thee. And yes, we have leprous Gehazis in our church. Everywhere we go, they will be there. Can that deter us from the message? The truth will grow no matter what. It will expand. Chapter 6, verse 1, and the sons of the prophet said unto Elisha, behold, now the place where we dwell with thee is too straight for us. It's too small. Can everyone take a beam? Everyone take a beam? Not just a few of us, everyone take a beam and let us make a place there where we may dwell. And he answered, go ye. And one said, be content, I pray thee, and go with thy servants. And he answered, I will go. And so he went with them. And when they came to Jordan and cut down wood, but as one of them was felling a beam, the axe head fell into the water, and he cried and said, alas, master, for it was borrowed. You know the story. Go out and do the Lord's work. Go and build His kingdom. Go and expand it. Keep on. Whether you have means or whether you don't have means, whether you work with something borrowed, whether you work with your own means, just go. The Lord will take care of it. Doesn't He do that? I've traveled all over the world. I've been in so many places. And in most cases, I've been there without a cent, without money. Nothing to sustain me. I've never had occasion to say, I'm destitute, I'm starving. Never. God has always taken care of it. And if you come into a foreign land and your wallet has nothing in it, that's quite a challenge. But I've done it on numerous occasions. And God has supplied miraculously. Go and do it. And if the axe head falls into the water, God will provide means for you to take care of it. But we must be prepared to do this way, this work. And then the king of Syria warred against Israel and took counsel with his servants. The kings of Syria will always war against God's people. But Elisha, having the cloak of Elijah, will know the times we are living in. He will study the times. And he will study the ways and the means of the enemy. Because everybody who is in a war must know his enemy. Isn't that right? We must know our enemy. We must know the times we are living in. And we will be able to warn God's people. They're planning this. They're planning that. Be careful. The king of Syria is gathering his forces over there. The Elijah message in the double portion must have discernment. And eventually, the king of Syria will get angry. Therefore sent he hither horses and chariots and a great host, and they came by night and compassed

the city with a shout. And you know the story. Elisha is perfectly calm. This great host has come to take him captive, to arrest him, to take him to jail, to take him to a prison dungeon. I've had occasion when that has happened to me. I've had occasions when a person has held their border guard gun up my nostril. And I've had occasions when the king of Syria surrounded me. But those that are with us are more than those that are with them. And so Elisha prayed unto the Lord and said, smite this people, I pray thee, with blindness. And then he takes them to the king of Israel. And the king of Israel rubs his little hands in glee and says, shall I kill them? And Elisha says to him, did you take them captive? If you'd taken them captive, wouldn't you use them as slaves or something like that? No. Give them bread. What do you do when they come to attack you? You give them bread. Feed them with the truth. And guess what? They left and they didn't bother him anymore. This is a beautiful message, the Elisha message, with a cloak of Elijah. It has a far-reaching effect. All the waters will be cleansed. And then again we come to a great famine in Samaria. A terrible famine in Samaria. And then there was a siege. The Syrians were all around. Magnificent story. And a great famine. And this woman said unto me, give thy son that we may eat him today. And we will eat my son tomorrow, and the king hears it. And he's horror struck. There's such famine amongst God's people that even the children are being eaten up. So we boiled my son and did eat him. And I said unto her the next day, give thy son that we may eat him. And she has hid her son. That's a terrible message. Do you think in the course of time we can get situations where our very children are eaten up by barrenness in the church? Think it's possible? Do you think we could send our God-fearing children raised in the fear of the Lord to a college of ours where they will be fed evolution and lose their faith in God, and some of our institutes could eat up our children alive? I've sat in the meeting where one person burst into tears and said that very thing. Said, I sent my children to this institute and today they are atheists. You have killed my children. You have eaten them alive. We do have such droughts in our midst. But we do have an Elijah message. And that's the only thing that can cope with this kind of drought. Tomorrow about this time shall a measure of fine flour be sold for a shekel and 2 measures of barley for a shekel in the gate of Samaria. And the one who was beside the king said, I don't believe that. So Elisha said to him, maybe you don't believe it. You will see it with your eyes, but you won't eat it. You won't get that bread. And that's a sad story of our church. It's going to happen. There will be some that will see the miraculous workings of God in the face of great apostasy, and they will not be able to benefit by it because of a lack of faith. We are living in very, very serious

times. And this message, you must cling to it. Because if you let it go, you will starve to death. Only the Elijah message can cut through the siege. There is no other message that can save us from the dearth, the spiritual dearth that has entered into our midst. Then the Lord on whose hand the king leaned answered the man of God and said, "Behold, if the Lord would make windows in heaven, might this thing be?" And he said, you will see it, but you won't experience. What happened? The lepers, those that are steeped in sin within our midst, went out of the camp because the camp had been scattered because they'd heard the voice and the noise of chariots, and they'd run away, the Syrians, and left their camp with all their food and everything that was in it. And the first ones to benefit were the lepers. And they ate and they were filled. Elisha's message can cut through this siege. But if we let go of it, there is nothing that can save us from it. We may not let the Elijah message die in our midst. We must stand by the three angels' messages as given to our pioneers. If we let it go, we will lose everything. Our children will be eaten up. And they rose up at twilight, and they ate. And one of his servants answered and said, verse 13, chapter 7, "Let some take, I pray thee, 5 or 6 horses that remain, which are left in the city. Behold, they are as all the multitude of Israel that are left in it." And off they go. There's just a small remnant left. And eventually they find the food. Only when the Syrian is smitten, out of our ranks, will we find food in abundance. Only when that is removed can we achieve that. "Behold, thou shalt see it with thine eyes, but shalt not eat thereof," was the word of Elisha, and that man was trampled in the gate. He was trampled in the gate. He could have had it, but he lost it all. Now let's go to another one. "Behold, thou shalt see it with thine eyes, but shalt not eat thereof." Unbelief kills. Unbelief kills. Chapter 8. "Then spoke Elisha unto the woman whose son he had restored to life." Now, who's he talking to again? He's talking to people outside the church, saying, "Arise and go, thou and thy household, and sojourn wherever thou canst sojourn. For the Lord has called for a famine, and it shall also come upon the land 7 years. How long was Elijah's famine? How long was it? 3.5 years. Here's a double portion. 7 years of famine. And the woman is told, go and sojourn wherever you can sojourn. Do you know what? I've experienced this. Sometimes I'm so scared to bring people into the church because the church is not ready to receive them. There's a famine in the church. Elijah had a 3.5 year famine. There's an interesting type in the 3.5 years. Can one fast when the bridegroom is with you? No. So that 7 year was cut in half. The first year was graced by his presence. The second, by calling a remnant out of rejection. But here, the 7 years of famine.

famine, the full period. Until this famine ends, we will only have drips and drabs come into our church. Because the woman will sojourn wheresoever until the famine is over. And when this famine ends, and I'm telling you, brothers and sisters, this famine is soon going to end. Because the Lord is going to mightily shake this church. And then the famine will end. The famine will end. Sojourn in the land of the Philistines. That's where she went. You know, there were plenty of widows in Israel in the days of Elijah. But the Lord sent him to none of them. And the Jews were so angry with Jesus when he said it. And he said, there were plenty of lepers in Israel in the days of Elisha, but only Naaman the Syrian, he was cured. And we're in the same situation. At the first coming of Jesus, there was such a spiritual dearth that they nailed him to the cross. At the second coming of Christ, there will be such a spiritual dearth that most people will nail him to the cross. But thank God, not all. And when the shaking comes and people are shaken out in their droves, the woman on her sojourn amongst the Philistines will take her place in the church. But if we don't sow, she won't know where to go. And the woman arose and did after the saying of the man of God, and she went with her household and sojourned in the land of the Philistines 7 years. And it came to pass at the 7 year end that the woman returned out of the land of the Philistines, and she went forth to cry unto the king for her house and for her land. And the king talked with Gehazi, the servant of the man of God, saying, tell me, I pray thee, all the great things that Elisha has done. Here's a change of heart. And it came to pass, as he was telling the king how he had restored the dead body to life, and behold, the woman whose son he had restored to life cried to the king for her house and for her land. And Gehazi said, my lord, O king, this is the woman, and this is her son whom Elisha restored to life. And she got everything back. In the same way, Jesus will reward her at the end of time, and everything that she thought loss will be gain. And then the sad story of how this terrible event will take place. There will be a terrible shaking in our midst. Elijah's message goes to the end of time. It doesn't stop. It is the last message to a dying world. It is the only message that can bring life. But there will be a terrible time of trouble. Now, Elisha came to Damascus, and Ben-Hadad, the king of Syria, was sick. And Hazael comes to him and says he's sick. And Elisha looks at him and he starts weeping. And he says, you will be the rod that the Lord will use. And you will come and smite the children of Israel. And you will rip open the stomachs of their wombs and rip out their children. And he looks at him and he says, am I a dog that I should do this thing? But he looks at him and he settles his countenance at him steadfastly until he was ashamed, and the man of God wept. Why weepeth my Lord? And he answered, because I know the evil thou wilt do unto the children of Israel. Their strongholds wilt thou set on fire. Their young men wilt thou slay with a sword, and wilt dash their children and rip up their women with child. Am I a dog that I should do that? He said, go and tell your king

he will live, but actually he will die. And so he goes and tells the king, and he holds a wet cloth over his face, and he kills the king of Syria, and he becomes king, and the word of God is fulfilled. And at the same time, the rod continues. And Hazael reigned in his stead. And in the fifth year of Joram, the son of Ahab, king of Israel, Jehoshaphat being king of Judah, Jehoram, the son of Jehoshaphat, king of Judah, began to reign. But he walked in the ways of the king of Israel, as did the house of Ahab. For the daughter of Ahab was his wife, and he did evil in the sight of the Lord. Our church is in a state. Our church is in a state. Even Judah is married in the family of Ahab's apostasy. Yet the Lord would not destroy Judah for David, his servant's sake. Yes, we have bad marriage alliances. We're in deep, deep trouble. But the Lord still has his hand over this church. And then Edom revolts under the hand of Judah unto this day. There's conflagration, trouble all around. In the 12th year of Joram, the son of Ahab, king of Israel, did Ahaziah, son of Jeroboam, king of Judah, begin to reign. 22 years old was Ahaziah when he began to reign, and he reigned 1 year in Jerusalem. His mother's name was Athaliah, the daughter of Omri, king of Israel. Terrible situation in the church. Ecumenical alliances here, sitting in that council over there, listening to the word of this Jesuit, listening to the word of that whatever. And Elisha the prophet called one of the children of the prophet and said unto him, gird up thy loin and take this box of oil in thine hand and go to Ramoth Gilead. And when thou comest hither, look out there, Jehu the son of Jehoshaphat, and go and pour this oil upon him. He anoints the other rod. So two rods. He predicted. There would be strife from without, and there will be strife from within. There will be terrible separation in this church. There will be a terrible conflagration. I have anointed thee king over the people of the Lord and over Israel. Thou shalt smite the house of Ahab, thy master, and the house of Ahab shall perish, and the dogs shall eat Jezebel. The dogs shall eat Jezebel. Who had predicted that? Elijah had predicted it. Elijah had said it would do it. I'll come to that in a moment. Then Jehu came forth to the servant of the Lord.

and there shall not one iota of the three angels' messages fail. Everything will come to fruition. Joram said, make ready, and his chariot was made ready. They were at war. He was wounded. Here comes Jehu, and he kills him. And then he gathers the people, and he destroys every single one of the sons of Ahab. All of them. And they did so at the going up of Gur, which is in Eblaim. And he fled to Megiddo, and he died there, even the king of Judah, who is in all these false alliances, will die. This is happening within the church. And then Jehu came to Jezreel, and Jezebel heard of it, and she painted her face and tired her head. Ooh, she made herself beautiful, and she looked out of the window. Is there someone else who always looks out of the window and blesses the people? But Jehu said to the eunuch, throw her down. And she's thrown down, and her blood splatters against the wall. This is a terrible thing that happens. And this happens in the time of Elisha. So the final Jezebel that will be destroyed happens in the time of Elisha, antitypically. So the double portion is for God's people at the end of time. He's a type of the remnant that will preach this message. Throw her down. And the horses trod her underfoot. Ahab had 70 sons in Samaria. Every single one of them died. And when they picked up that woman, because Jehu went to eat, there was only a head and the feet and the hands. Three little bundles. That's all that was left. 2 Kings chapter 10, verse 10. Know now that there shall fall unto the earth nothing, please note this, of the word of the Lord, which the Lord spake concerning the house of Ahab, for the Lord has done that which he spake by his servant Elijah. So Jehu slew all that remained of the house of Ahab in Jezreel, and all the great men, and his kinfolks, and his priests, until he left him none remaining. God will cleanse his church. And then he called a great feast and he said, I worship Baal even more than Ahab. Bring all the Baal worshippers. Ooh, and they came with their Jesuit spirituality. And he brought them into a great temple. Wonderful things happening. Gathering all the people together and said to them, Ahab served Baal a little, Jehu shall serve him much. Bring the people. Whoever shall be wanting, he shall not live. But Jehu did it in subtlety to the intent that he might destroy the worshippers of Baal. And then he gathers them all together. Now, look what he does. It's fascinating. In verse 23, it says, and Jehu went, and Jehonadab, the son of Rechab, into the house of Baal, and said unto the worshippers of Baal, search, and look, that there be here with you none of the servants of the Lord, but the worshippers of Baal only. Not one grain will fall to the ground when the Lord starts sifting this church. Search. Is there just one here even of God's people? Take him out. And then they are all destroyed. And they smote them with the edge of the sword. Verse 25, second half. And the guard and the captains cast them out and went to the city, to the house of Baal. This was the prophecy that Elijah had made. But it is fulfilled in the time of Elisha. And I believe that events in the world are coming to a point when these very things will happen. And we will see, by the grace of God, the culmination of these things. And the Elisha

such a message will cut through the dross and make it plain to the whole world that there is a God in Israel. And those women who had been wandering to and fro amongst the Philistines will come into this church in droves. Let's quickly just run through Elijah's prophecy regarding Naboth. We read that in 1 Kings chapter 21, and it came to pass after these things that Naboth the Jezreelite had a vineyard which was in Jezreel, hard by the palace of Ahab, king of Samaria. And Ahab spoke unto Naboth, saying, "Give me thy vineyard, that I may have it for a garden of herbs, because it is near unto my house, and I will give thee for a better vineyard than that." Give me your vineyard. What's the vineyard stand for? This is the church. This is God's people. And the antitypical Ahab will come and he will say to this church, "Come over to our side. Come. Come a Sunday keeping church. I'll build you a mega church. I'll put 10 drums on the stage and you can make a lot of noise and fill the place up. You'll have a great church. I'll give you a better vineyard." Have we done it? Yes. And where are most of those churches? They've gone the way of Cain. They've left our midst. They are now worshiping Baal. If we don't listen to the word of God, if we don't become like Naboth and say, "As the Lord lives, you will not get this vineyard," then we will be in big trouble. But if we don't give it to him, he's going to take it. And Jezebel is going to be the one who tells him it's quite in order. You can take it. And I'll get rid of this pesky little Naboth who says this and that and the other. We cannot give our vineyard to Jezebel. This is the Lord's church. This is the final message. But she will say, "Naboth is stoned to death. Naboth is stoned to death." The antitypical Naboth will not give his vineyard either. And the word of the Lord came unto Elijah the Tishbite, saying, "Arise, go down to meet Ahab, king of Israel, which is in Samaria. Behold, he's in the vineyard of Naboth, whether he's gone down to possess it. And thou shalt speak unto him, saying, Thus says the Lord, hast thou killed and also taken possession? And thou shalt speak unto him, saying, Thus says the Lord, in the place where dogs lick the blood of Naboth, shall dogs lick thy blood, even thine." And Ahab said to Elijah, "Hast thou found me, O mine enemy?" And he answered, "I have found thee, because thou hast sold thyself to the work of evil in the sight of the Lord. Behold, I will bring evil upon thee, and will take away thy posterity, and will cut off from the house of Ahab." And now there's a verse in the Bible that will shock some people, and some Bibles, or most of them, cover it over and give it different words so it doesn't sound so bad, because surely God can't speak like this, but he does. "Behold, I will bring evil upon thee, and I will take away thy posterity, and I will cut off from Ahab him that pisses against the wall." Excuse me. "And him that is shut up and left in Israel." That's quite a harsh saying. Have you ever seen a dog mark his territory? When he lifts his leg and does whatever he has to do against the wall? That's what Jezebel did. Jezebel got her people, excuse the word, but it is in the word of God, to piss against the wall. What does the wall stand for? It stands for the law of God. And Jezebel's people and those of her ilk thumbed their nose at the law of God. They urinate against it and said, "This is my territory. I will declare the law." And that's what she does. But she will die. You can't piss against the Lord's wall. You'll be in great trouble. "And he will make thine house like the house of Jeroboam, the son of Naboth." You can't thumb your nose at God's

end time message. Now, brethren, here's a warning. When the Millerites had done their preaching, and they are just a tiny sample of the early reign of Adventism. We are waiting for the latter rain. It will be greater, yes. But there were 50,000 Millerites that accepted the truth. And when the shaking had come, how many were left? 50. 50. Do we want to be shaken out? Do we want our numbers reduced to nothing? Are we going to allow Jezebel and her ilk to urinate against God's wall? The pillars of Adventism must be maintained. Let that therefore abide in you which you have heard from the beginning. If that which you have heard from the beginning shall remain in you, you shall continue in the Son and in the Father. 1 John 2 verse 24. Take heed to the doctrine. Take heed to the doctrine. A quote from the Spirit of Prophecy. I long daily to be able to do double duty. I've been pleading with the Lord for strength and wisdom to reproduce the writing of the witnesses who were confirmed in the faith in the early history of the message. After the passing of the time in 1844, they received the light and walked in the light. And when the men claimed to have new light would come in with their wonderful messages regarding various points of Scripture, we had, through the moving of the Holy Spirit, testimonies right to the point which cut off the influence of such messages. We must plead for a double portion to meet the crisis that is ahead of us. And when every wind of doctrine begins to blow in our midst, let the Elijah message cut through the chase. It's the only one that can save this world. May God bless this church. May God bless this message. And may God bless His people. And may God give them a double portion that they can stand in the time that we are living in. Amen.

Behold, he cometh with clouds, and every eye shall see him, and they also which pierced. I come quickly, and my reward is with me, to give every man according as his work shall be.

And happy Sabbath. It is a privilege to be with you today. I started to get used to speak on Zoom, not to be in front of a congregation or a group, but nevertheless, the gospel is being preached regardless of the situation. God has the power to turn any type of challenge and hardship into a blessing. If you think about it, there is no story in the Bible without a challenge. And every time God got involved, there is no challenge without a victory. In fact, many people look for a miracle, many people look for a blessing, many people look for an experience. But there is no experience without a crisis. There is no way to have a miracle without having a need. And if you think about it, from the greatest needs and the greatest prayers came the greatest stories in the Bible history. For instance, Israel in front of the Red Sea, Egyptians' army behind, mountains left and right, the Red Sea ahead. From a human perspective, now we know the story, but they didn't know the story. They didn't read the Bible to know what was next. If we are in their midst, from their perspective, there was no way out. There is no human hope. In that situation, God came with his power and he turned a potential catastrophe into a victory. Think about Jericho. No human perspective or hope. Nevertheless, God turned it into a victory. And God told them, you'll never see these people in Jericho. God told Israel, you'll never see the Egyptians that are behind you. And think about Jehoshaphat against hundreds of thousands. And God turns it into a victory. And I cannot imagine, they didn't know the end of the story. They had no clue. And when God asked them to put the choir in the front, I'm not sure I would want to be in the choir, moreover, the soprano front line. And God turned it into an amazing victory. Think about Gideon, 300 people against a gigantic.

gigantic crowd, God turned it into a victory. And we can go on and on with the examples. Joseph in prison, slave, and then in prison. How could he have had any hope? God turned it into a victory. Moses, 40 years in the wilderness. In that time, shepherds were the lowest possible profession. They had no right to vote. They were not considered witness in the court of law because they were literally without any rights. The lowest possible job. God turned him and that situation, that crisis, into a victory. I could go on and on with the examples. We have a wonderful God who has the power, and he's into the business of turning crisis into victories, turning hardship into blessings. And so God doesn't get unprepared, surprised by situations. Satan may attack, but those who pray and they have God with them all the time, they don't panic, they don't despair. They have peace, a peace that the world cannot understand. And they have hope, and they share hope around. Now, saying that, I want us to move a little into our subject. Before we do that, why don't we bow our heads for a word of prayer? Father in heaven, we cannot find the words. Human words cannot express our thankfulness. And even if we would manage to express our thankfulness, would be only a drop in the ocean compared to what you have done for us on the cross, what you have done for us throughout history and throughout our lives, the blessings that we take for granted and we are so used to them that we don't even observe, we don't even notice, not to mention eternal life in your kingdom that we cannot wrap our mind around it. And so, Father, we acknowledge you in all things. We thank you, and even for challenges, Father, we thank you because we know you are a wonderful, graceful, compassionate, full of mercy God, that you turn even crisis into something good, because we know that all things work together for good for those who love you. And so, Father, we thank you. Right now, we pray that you open the word, that you will be the one to speak, and that you touch the hearts. Because we cannot transform anybody's heart, including ourselves. And so we pray that you touch the hearts and that we take the message seriously and not only to be listeners, but doers. Please be with us. We pray in Jesus' precious name and merits. And we thank you, Lord. Amen. And so another little introduction before we start. We all know the situation that the whole entire world goes through with this coronavirus. And if I told somebody, and we all talked about this, if I told somebody 3 months ago, hey, they can keep you locked in the house and you are not able to even go out. And in some countries like Russia, Italy, you get arrested and pay big fines. Nobody would have believed it. Well, now looking back, anything is possible. And every time there is a crisis, the world goes down and then it goes a little up, but not all the way back to what it used to be. And slowly we lose liberties. And I am not saying that we are in the house because of lack of liberty. Sure, this is for our safety. Nevertheless, humans, all, including me and you, are corrupted. We have this bad human nature, selfish, self-centered, proud human nature. And when governments that love power see that they can so easily control the crowd, imagine people that have been in power for a long time,

to control people. And now, not talking about what we suppose is going to be, but talking about clear Bible prophecies. Clear Bible prophecies. There is a time very soon, extremely soon. I'm not saying that this is the end. In my opinion, this is not the end. This is just a warning. But there is a time very soon where we'll not be able to buy or to sell, where we'll not be able to worship freely. I've been through that before in communist Romania. And I tell you, you may say that you value freedom, but before you go through that, you don't know how important freedom is. And so saying that, I'm not talking about any left or right in our politics. That's not my goal. Any human being, any party, when they get too much power and they don't share that power with the people, they start controlling. And so saying that, I'm going to go a little farther and say that every time in history, God has warned his people. God reveals his secrets to his people. God does nothing without revealing us what he's about to do. God is consistent. He doesn't change. He is the same. We change. He doesn't. Throughout history, he has always revealed to his people what he was about to do. People that walk with God and talk with God, that live in his presence, they are never surprised. Only people that have a form of religion get surprised. Saying that, think about Babylon. God warned them, and those who didn't leave Babylon at the first exit, they were hit by the crisis during Esther. The same with Jerusalem. God warned them when the armies came. That was a warning. And then the armies left, and they had time to leave Jerusalem as before they had time to leave Babylon. Those who didn't listen, they were attacked and they paid for it. The same with Sodom and Gomorrah. They were warned before. The same with Noah. They were warned before. God warns his people. And the same now. We receive clear warnings lately. Clear warnings that the end is so near. And people who are faithful and they obey the warning against their own comfort, they will be safe. Ellen White is very clear. The spirit of prophecy is extremely clear, that we should be faithful in listening and not procrastinate. Because if we procrastinate, we expose ourselves to persecution and hardship. And we are going to talk a little more about that. But how do you prepare if the end is coming soon? This is, again, I'm not saying that this is the end. But the end is coming soon. And these events are not the last or one of them. They are going to increase like the labor pain. They are going to increase in intensity. They are going to increase in length. They will be more and more and longer and more painful to the point that it's going to be so many crises that people will lose their mind. People would faint. People would despair. People would go in depression. People would go crazy. In that time, it's too late to prepare. I'm going to give you an example. My wife used to have a business taking care of veterans of war, and a little private business at home that she had soldiers that would stay there for a while until they would reintegrate in society. And we had controls, like the nurse and the inspection would come like once a month, and they would spend 1 hour and leave. And that was once a month that they announced. They would give a phone call or send an email and say, we are coming next week, Thursday. However, once a year, they would come unannounced. It was a remote, unexpected control. So you didn't know the day of the year. Could have been June or could have been August. Could have been May, could have been October. Could have been a Tuesday, could have been a Thursday. Could have been 7 p.m. or 6 a.m. They came unannounced. And they checked everything. Food should be fresh within the I don't know how you say it, the time that is still fresh. Refrigerator temperature, freezer temperature, the temperature in the house, not too cold, not too hot. The water temperature, not too hot to burn you, but not too cold. The fire extinguisher within the warranty. The smoke detectors, new batteries functioning. The everything. To preserve the safety of the clients, everything. And when the inspection came, every single time for many years, 9 years in Wisconsin, almost nine, about 8 years in Wisconsin, about 7 years in Kentucky, every time they came, once a month,

month or once a year, they always found everything perfect. And they said, we checked many homes and many facilities, and we always find non-compliances and give them fines and warn them and close some facilities. But this one, and they gave her certification after certification, year after year, as the best facility in the state. You are always ready, day and night, regardless when you come, you are ready. We have no complaining. We would like you to train the others. Always ready. They said, if we come day or night, you are ready. My friends, my brothers and sisters, you don't prepare when the inspection comes. You must be prepared. You prepare in advance. You don't prepare for the medical final exam the night before or during the exam. You prepare in advance. You must be prepared. You prepare today. And so

Those who pray and study the word would be safe against Satan's attack. Again and again, I have paragraphs. I'm going to put some of them on the screen, but I want to emphasize, in fact, I may read one maybe right now. It says, prayer is the breath of the soul, is the secret of spiritual power and victory. Prayer is the great strength of the Christian, and those who pray would prevail against Satan. Evangelism, page 609. Basically, those who pray will be safe against Satan. It's absolutely clear. I could give you another paragraph. Those who make Christ their daily continual companion, they will feel the power of unseen worlds around them, protecting them. Now, this is another one. That was in 4 Testimonies 6:16. Another one in Ministry of Healing, I believe. Let me check the end of the paragraph. The faces of men and women who continually talk with God. The invisible world is a reality. They express the peace of heaven, an atmosphere of heaven around them, regardless what you go through. I don't want to spend too much time reading paragraphs, but one more. Selected Messages, Volume 3, page 389. Go to God and His Word. Pray for divine alignment that you may distinguish between God's work and the fake work of Satan, of darkness. Those who pray and study, they will be safe. I am... Only those, Great Controversy 593, only those that have fortified the mind with the truth of the Bible will stand through the last great conflict. I'm not going to give you more paragraphs. This should be sufficient. However, how do you prepare? Number one, prayer. Number two, study of the word. And number three, service. By the way, prayer. Ellen White says, if Jesus, our supreme example, divine, if he prayed the whole night and he would wake up early in the morning and spend so much time in prayer, how much more we should pray? We know we should pray without ceasing. I'm not saying that we should keep our eyes closed and not do nothing, not wash dishes and not sleep and not go to work. I'm talking about a continual connection with God, a continual dependence on God. Pray without ceasing, because only when you are connected, you are safe. If you disconnect for a second, you are Satan's target. You are not safe in your own power, wisdom, or experience. You need to be connected to the source of real power. Number two, study of the word. Our wisdom, our training, our education, our experience is not safe. Only God's word will stand. If you don't know God's word for yourself, you'll be blown left and right. You will be shocked. You will be surprised. You will lose the battle. You need to be solid, rooted into God's word. God's word is for you. Eat it. Digest it. Ellen White says, in fact, she tells us how to study. She doesn't say take 3 chapters or 5 chapters a day. She says take, literally, I could give you the quotation, and you can Google it yourself in Ellen White, Ellen G. White Estate, and you'll find it. She says, take one verse at a time. There is no benefit to read 5 chapters and remember nothing. Take one verse. And she says, pray it again and again. Read it again and again. And then she says, pray over it for wisdom, that the Holy Spirit who inspired the word can inspire you to understand the word. And then she says, digest it, think about it, reflect on it, and then read it again and then pray again. Make sure that you, like the bread, like the food, like the vitamins, like the grape juice, that Jesus says, if you don't eat my body, if you don't drink my blood, you'll have no life. Like the food goes into the body and to the blood goes into the cells. The same God's word should go into our body and feed us. We should digest it and make part of our blood. Study the word with thirst, not to do your duty, but study the word to know Jesus, to understand what he wants to say to you personally. Because God talks to us if we pray and study. And then the third part, it says about service. Ellen White has a clear quotation where she says, God didn't call us to serve because he needs us. But she says, the more we serve, the more we become like Jesus. I say it in my words. The more we become like Jesus and learn

to care for others, and learn to be selfless. And then she says, that's the way we ourselves grow stronger and stronger. God wants us to serve, because only as we serve, we become like Jesus. He called us to serve. He came to serve. And as we serve, he transforms us, and our character becomes like the people, like all the beings in heaven. Heaven is based on service and self-sacrifice. And as we sacrifice self and serve, become prepared for heaven. We have the character that would be prepared for heaven. Now, let me go a little into the presentation. I told you about my wife being prepared for the inspection. When do you prepare? When do you prepare? You don't prepare for war during the war. If the end time comes and you have to run to the mountains or you have to run from the big city into a small city, you don't go there and during the crisis you sell the house and you buy a property and you put a greenhouse and you put a cabin and you dig a well and you put a septic and you build a garden. There is no time unless you do it now. God calls you to do it now. In fact, Ellen White says that if we pray, God is going to show us when, and God will give us opportunity and the means. And if you read carefully, or if you listen to my messages related to end time events called Now is the Time, you'll see the paragraphs that give the time, when to leave the big cities, when to leave the small cities, when to run in the mountains. She gives the events connected to the times when to act. Anyway, I'm going to try to share the screen with you to go to a few slides. Okay, let's see if I manage to do that. Give me one prophetic second. I hope you can see my screen now. Can you? Wave your head if you can. Wonderful. Praise the Lord. Okay. Now, since you can see the screen, I'm going to go through the slides a little. Okay. Okay. So, in the very first part, I want to mention that when Jesus talks to the disciples, he says, go first to the lost sheep of Israel. Why would he go to our people first instead of going to the world? Jesus never tells them, go to work. He says, go first to Israel. And then after resurrection, he says, go in the city and wait. He doesn't say go and work. Go and wait. Why wait? Pray until you receive the Holy Spirit. When you receive the Holy Spirit, then you receive power. It seems that we work a lot and we have a lot of programs, all good. Nevertheless, we have no power. We lack power. And that's what Jesus says. Don't go. In your strength, you cannot do it. This is not by strength nor by power. It's by the Holy Spirit. We desperately need the Holy Spirit. Ellen White says, if we need the Holy Spirit so much, why do we pray so little for the Holy Spirit? Shouldn't we thirst for the Holy Spirit? The greatest and most urgent, she says, among all our needs is revival. And then she says, revival comes when the Holy Spirit comes. And then she says, the Holy Spirit comes when we really pray. Why do we pray so little? Go and wait. Go and pray until we receive power. That's what the disciples did in the upper room. And then they had power. The same here. Jesus says, don't go. First, go to Israel. Go to the church. Why should Jesus ask them first to go to them, to their own, and tell them that the kingdom of heaven is at hand? Why? Ellen White explains that, and I'm not going to give the whole paragraph, but she says, because the church is sleeping. And the Bible says that, talking about all 10 virgins, they were all snoring so deep that you could hear the snoring from the neighbor's house. Go to the church, because what is sleeping? The 10 virgins were sleeping. What is sleep in the Bible? It's a false sense of security. Israel said, we are Abraham's children. We have the law. We have the Torah, the Nabiim, the Ketubim, the small prophets and the big prophets. We are God's children. And they are absolutely unprepared for the first coming. In fact, they thought honestly that they were ready, and their whole mindset was wrong. They expected Jesus to deliver them from diseases, to give them food, to give them a job, to save their foreclosed house, to save their marriage, to give them victory over Romans, all temporary blessings. And they didn't see that Jesus came
to give them a spiritual blessing, the greatest of all history.

patient. The same here. So much we pray for temporary blessings instead of praying that we are prepared for the spiritual one. They were totally blind, so blind that God was among them and they rejected him. The same now. Can it be that we are so blind and we have a false sense of security? We sleep. Can it be that we say, hey, we are Seventh-day Adventists. We have the truth. We know the doctrines. We know the state of the dead. By the way, no benefit to know the state of the dead if you die. We know the 2,300 days and nights. We eat broccoli. We return tithe. We keep Sabbath. All good. We go to church. Wonderful. We should go to church. We should keep Sabbath. We should eat healthy. All good. What is the benefit if we don't have a connection, a personal relationship with God? And if we don't know him personally, and if we don't know his voice, and if we don't understand what he wants to say to us, if we are so blinded in our own vision of the truth that we don't know the one who gave the Bible, the one who gave the Sabbath, the one who gave us the church, what's the benefit? Pharisees kept Sabbath. Lazy people keep every day. Nevertheless, they are not prepared. There is no benefit in all the good doctrines unless you have a continual personal connection with God and you hear his voice and you know his voice. He says, my sheep know my voice. He who has ears to hear what the Spirit says. Anyway, saying that, Jesus says to them, you need to talk to your brothers and sisters first and say, it is time to wake up. Now is the time. The groom is coming. Don't wait. It's time to prepare. Take it seriously. If Israel, when the armies came, would have taken it seriously and would have left the city, they would have been spared. It's time to take it serious. And then Ellen White talks about it and says, by the sleeping disciples is represented a sleeping church when God's visitation is so near. It is dangerous to be found asleep in this time. Christ is at the door. Men and women are in the last hours of probation, yet they are careless. Listen to the last sentence. Sleeping pastors preach to sleeping people. It's like a whole sleeping church. I'm not saying that the church is bad. This is God's church. I am talking about the need for revival. It's time to get up. It's time to pray. It's time to study. It's time to take it serious. Don't play games with the Holy Spirit. Don't play games with the time that we live in. This is the time to prepare. It's time to serve. If God gave you a gift, use it. Don't bury it. Before talking about the end of Jerusalem and about the end of the world, because he talked of the two parallel, Jesus gave them parables before and after, gave them parables related to how to prepare for these events. And all parables had something in common. For instance, fig tree was supposed to bear fruit to serve. Faithful servant was supposed to feed the other servants. 10 virgins were supposed to be a light. Talents, they were supposed to use their talents, not to bury them. You can go on and on and on through all the parables. There are many of them there. All of them have a common characteristics. You are supposed to serve. Unless you do your job, none of those that didn't serve were saved. The tree that doesn't produce fruit is cut. The servants that didn't use the talents, they are cut off. All of those that don't serve, they are lost. This is very clear in the parables. How do you prepare? You serve. Now listen carefully. Jesus is coming soon, sooner than we think. Are you ready? Are you prepared? When are you going to get ready? Because people say, you know, you have a good point, Pastor. I need to take it serious. I'm going to think about it. What do you want to think about it? There is nothing to think about it. You need to get ready. I think next week we will start doing it. No, you'll not. You need to start today if you really want to do it. I keep telling people the same story again and again. It's a real story. When I was a kid, when I would walk to school, I would go to the small market and there was a Turkish guy, Bayram Hasan. Very nice person. Old man, very kind man, but very funny. And he sold ice cream, chocolate ice cream, vanilla ice cream, and pistachio ice cream. Pistachio ice cream was extremely good.

And he would scream loud from morning to night, "Today you pay, tomorrow is free." Well, I was young and stupid and I believed him. So I paid, and then tomorrow I went back. I said, "Okay, I came tomorrow. Please give me my free ice cream." I said, "Son, you came today. Today you pay. Tomorrow is free." I said, no. "I came yesterday, that was today, and now I came today, that is tomorrow. Give me my free ice cream." He said, no. "Yesterday was yesterday. Today is today, and tomorrow is tomorrow. You came today again. You need to come tomorrow. You keep coming today. You need to pay. Today you pay." I paid again. I came next day. I said, "Okay, now it's today." And he said, "Yeah, it's today." I said, no, "It's tomorrow." He said, "No, it's today." I said, "Now it's tomorrow." He said, "Son, you lose it. Tomorrow is tomorrow. Today is today. Today you pay. Tomorrow is free." And I asked him, "Man, when is tomorrow?" And he said to me, "Son, tomorrow never comes." Why would people think that they will prepare tomorrow? If you really mean it with all your heart, if you really want to prepare, why don't you do it today? If you don't do it today, it means that you don't really want it with all your heart. You have some other priorities, some other gods in your heart. If you really want to prepare, do it. By the way, if you don't do it today, you'll not do it tomorrow. Satan loves when you want to do it tomorrow. And so I'm going to jump a little. And by the way, there is a Bible verse in Revelation 22 where it says that no more time. Whoever is holy, let him be holy. Whoever is filthy, let him be filthy. Done. From now on, probation is closed. Nothing is going to change. Very soon, that day is going to come. Very soon, the probation will be closed. It will be too late to prepare. Nobody is going to tell you, "Oh, next week the probation closes Tuesday 2 p.m. or Friday night 7 p.m. Nobody's going to. There will be no hand on the sky writing, "Everybody pay attention," a big hand writing with fire on the sky so everybody could see it. "Next week on Wednesday, probation closes at 5 p.m. Nobody's going to tell you anything. There will be no lightning and no signs and aurora borealis, the northern lights. There will be nothing. There will be a day like all the other days. People wake up in the morning, go to work or whatever they do, come in the evening. Nobody will know that probation closed. You cannot wait until that day. You will not even know when it closed. If you don't prepare today, every day, you will not be ready. What do you think you are going to do in that day? That very day when probation closes? I tell you precisely, you are going to do exactly what you do every day. It's called routine. That's the reason the Bible says today is the time of salvation in 2 Corinthians. Or today, if you hear his voice, do not harden your hearts, Hebrew 4. Today, not tomorrow, today. Now, saying that, Jesus says it's going to be like in the days of Noah or in the days of Lot. How was in the days of Noah? How was in the days of Lot? The Bible says the day, I'm going to jump a little over this. They were eating, drinking, they got married, they built homes, they planted gardens. Let me ask you, what is wrong to eat or to build a house or to get married or to plant a garden or to go to work or to go to sleep? I don't see anything wrong with that. It is absolutely normal. In fact, God told us to eat and God told us to go to work and to get married. And so there is nothing wrong with that. So what's the problem? It's called routine. People, when they do something wrong, they feel bad about it and they feel the need to change. But when people do routine, good stuff, they don't feel the need to change. And they become so accustomed with routine that if you ask them, "Is it Tuesday today or Wednesday?" they don't even remember because every day is the same. And when you do routine, it becomes habit, and habit becomes character, and time goes so fast. And right now it's January, and then it's May, and then it's December, and the year went by so fast that you don't even know. And before you know, the end is at the door, and you don't prepare, because it's routine. Jesus says, it's time to get out of routine. It's time to learn to walk with God. I'm going to give you an example. When I was in the army, during communism, they told me

you are not allowed to receive any religious material. If we catch you, you go to prison. Now, my girlfriend, that time, that my, right now is my wife, she would send me letters, long nonsense, 15 pages letters. And she usually writes extremely nice handwriting, but she would write them so bad, like cat scratch, that you could not even read it. Terrible letters. And she would write a lot of bologna, nothing boring, what she cooked. And she would say, I put so much salt and so much parsley and so much this and that and potatoes. And this is what I did first. And this is what I did second. And then this food and then this dish. And then I watched the game and the game was this way. And so boring. Every letter was censored by the communist team. Every single letter was censored, was read, verified that there is nothing religious in it. By the time you start to read the letter, all letters that came to my colleagues in the army were like one page, two pages. Mine were just thick, boring nonsense. And they would read a page, two, three, and they would get tired trying to read that bad writing. And after four or five pages, they would get tired and just give me the letter. This is nonsense. If you marry this girl, she's going to kill you. She's so boring. Stay away from her. And towards the end of the letter, in page 11, 12, somewhere there, she would put a small paragraph from the Spirit of Prophecy and the Bible verse. And I would chop out all the garbage and keep the paragraph. And I would pray in the evening, Lord, wake me up early in the morning to have time to fill myself with your presence so I am not alone. I don't want to be a second alone. I want to be in your presence. I want to walk with you and talk with you and live with you. I want to stay with you. Abide in me and let me abide in you. And I would ask God to wake me up. And everybody woke up at 6. God woke me up around 4:35. And under the blanket, so nobody could see it, I had a little flashlight and many pieces of paper with paragraphs and Bible verses. And under the blanket, I would study the Bible and study the Spirit of Prophecy from the letters that came from my girlfriend. And I would pray. And then when I was done, one

under the blanket, actually. I took the flashlight and I prayed and I studied. Then I wanted to go back to sleep. But God impressed me, no, get dressed as usual. So around 3:30, I was dressed and then I got under the blanket to go back to sleep. Within seconds, the alarm went off. It was a war drill. They were doing a training to see if you are ready for war. And when they had a war drill, we had literally 15 seconds to be ready. If not, we would go to arrest. It was not jail, not prison. It was called arrest. Now, from 5,000 soldiers in the whole garrison, I was the single one ready. Basically, it took me seconds to put my weapons and my mask and everything and run outside where the captain was waiting. The others sleepy, bumping heads into each other, trying to get the pajamas and trying to get the, and where is the bathroom? And they were all punished, except me. And they asked me, how in the world you got ready in about 12 seconds? I said, listen, if I tell you, you will not believe. But God wakes me up, and he woke me up earlier. And I do that daily. And he wakes me up, and he told me to wake up early, and I woke up early, and I got ready. They said, you are crazy. I said, nope, you don't understand because you don't know my God. If you are continually walking with God, you will be there will be no surprise. The end will be not a surprise for you. You will be ready. But you need to learn to know God's voice in advance, not in the last moment. You need to get out of routine. You need to learn every day to wake up early, to pray, to study, to make yourself available to God, to say, Lord, here I am. Use me today. Make me a blessing. Open my eyes to see people who need help. Open my eyes so I'm not so focused on my problems and my needs that I am blind to people around me. Make me a servant. Help me to be like Jesus, to be a light. Use me today. Remain with me because without you, I am nothing. We need to depend on God so much that we are ready anytime to get out of our routine and go wherever God says and do whatever he says and say whatever he says. Jesus says in John, I don't do my own works. I do the works that the Father tells me. In fact, Ellen White says that every day the Father gave him the plans. In fact, Ellen White goes farther than that. And she says, every morning, pray and surrender your plans to God, ready to fulfill them or to give them up according to his will. I have the quotation on my other presentation. Every morning, surrender your plans to God and then accept his plans for you for that day. We should get out of routine. We need to learn to depend on God entirely. Only then God can lead us. If you want to do what you want to do, don't expect transformation or a miracle. When you learn to fully surrender, you can expect God's power. It may be a little dangerous because if we have no control and we fully surrender, we think, what's going to happen to myself, my job, my life? But remember, if you seek God and his kingdom first, he promised he will take care of the other things. He can do for you more than you can do for you, a lot more. Only then you have a story to tell. The same it was in Noah's day. They were in a routine. God told them, get out of routine. I don't want to go too much in details. If I was Noah, probably the church and the family would have said, are you crazy? Flood? A boat? For what? Rain. What is rain? Maybe they would have called the psychologist for me and say, hey, he has some visions. You need to check him, you know, give him some pills. When you get out of routine, people think that you are crazy. Don't look around. Keep your eyes fixed on Jesus because people don't give you salvation. Jesus does. Learn not to depend on people say. Learn to depend on God and God alone. He has been the one blessing you, protecting you. He's the one saving you. Depend on God. Don't let people influence you. Think about this. Soon probation will come to a close. On that day, there will be no more change. No one will know that day. It will be business as usual. The things you do now and tomorrow, that's what you will do that day. I'm going to move over Noah's time. Before I do that, I want to read you a quotation. Because we think that we are God's people. Yes, I'm going to get ready, but I'm not doing anything wrong. Think about this paragraph. Not all in that generation were idolaters. Not all were bad. Many were professed worshipers of God. Many

of them were God's people, Seventh-day Adventists, many of them. But their mind became blinded by constant procrastination, constant rejection of the call. Listen carefully, folks. You don't have to do anything wrong to break the Sabbath, to cheat, to lie, to kill. If God tells you today to do something and you procrastinate, you become blind. Your heart is going to get harder and harder. You'll become insensitive to the voice of the Holy Spirit and you'll not hear the voice or distinguish the voice anymore. If God talks to you, do not procrastinate or reject, because you eventually become blinded. Pharisees knew in the beginning that Jesus was Messiah, but because of their pride, they rejected to the point that they got excuses, to the point that they believed their own excuses, to the point that they became blind. And not only that they became blind, but they went against Jesus and they thought they were right. By procrastinating, you become insensitive to the Holy Spirit. Don't play games with the Holy Spirit. If God says today, do it today. There is no tomorrow. They manifested contempt for the warning. How? By doing just what they have done yesterday. Listen, folks. You manifest contempt for the warning from God. How? By doing just the routine. What you did yesterday, you go to work, you come home, you take a shower, you eat, you watch the news, you go to sleep. By doing innocent things that you do every day, you reject the light and become contempt for the warning. This way, the probation was about to expire and you're not aware. And Noah gave them a last appeal. Animals obeyed God, but God's people were disobedient. Think about Jonah. Animals obeyed the fish. The sea obeyed. The world, the Nineveh people obeyed. But God's prophet didn't. Because we are so used with God that we don't take it serious anymore. Noah gave them the last appeal. Animals obeyed, but God's people were disobedient. They became hardened by persistent procrastination and rejection. When you continually put it off, your heart becomes insensitive. If you don't do it now, you'll become blind, paralyzed, so focused on your plans, so focused on your prayer, so focused on self, so focused on your ways, that you'll be blind to the events. When the probation closes, you'll not know. That's the reason God calls you to full surrender. You need to fully give up, not your bad stuff, all. Not only your bad stuff, but the good stuff and the habits and everything and your own righteousness and everything you do good, you need to fully surrender. We need to learn to walk with God. We need to learn to depend on God. Full surrender. All to Jesus I surrender. Now listen. The door, this is the good news. It's not hard. The door was open. Noah invited how many? Only the Adventists, only the good people. No, I invited everybody. Whoever accepts to invite Jesus daily has no way to be lost. That's the reason the Bible says he who has Jesus, and that's a present continue tense, he who continually, daily has Jesus has life. He who calls the name of Jesus shall be saved. Basically, Christ in you, the hope of glory. If you invite his presence every morning, every day, tomorrow again, Monday again, every day, you are safe. Not because of your power, wisdom, experience, knowledge. No, but because Jesus is in you. There is no way to be lost. He who has Jesus has life. He who has no Jesus has no life. Think about this. Mount Helen, May 18, 1980, I believe. I don't remember the date, but anyway, not important. Mount Helen. They had one earthquake. The geologists and seismographic people, they came and they measured the pressure and they said, the volcano, it's about to erupt. We really need to evacuate. And they said, if you don't evacuate, you will die. What happened? A few, very few people left and many said, you know, we will live. But the earthquake stopped. I have worked all my life for this house. I've paid 28 years mortgage. I cannot live before I sell the house. But after we sell, we live. But before we sell the house, we need to paint it. We need to fix it so we get more money. And so they started to paint and to fix and da, da, da, da. Eventually, they said, you know, no more earthquakes. Why live? We paint it. It looks so good. And they procrastinated.
And then 6 months later, another

earthquake. Oh, we got to move. But you know, let's gather all the pictures and pick up the computer and the external hard drive, and let's get the car. By the way, we have in the garage those things. They are really important. Let's pick them too. And then, hey, you see, today is quiet, no earthquake. We are tired. Let's do it tomorrow. And tomorrow, you know, let's wait another week. And they procrastinated. And then 3 months later, another earthquake. And then 2 months later, another earthquake. And then a month later, another earthquake. And you know, they got used. They said, it's normal. We live close to a volcano. It's normal to have earthquakes, because people get used with the signs of the end. And they think it's normal. They don't even see the signs anymore around them. Oh, it's just normal to have earthquakes. And they rejected to live. When the volcano erupted, it was too late to live. You don't prepare during the crisis. People who try to leave, they were caught from behind. This is the mountain before and after. Down in the valley, right there are over 50 feet deep of ashes, and people are buried there under the ashes. This is one of them who gave an interview. You can find it on the internet. They told him, why don't you leave? And he said, hey, boy, we have had earthquakes before. It's just normal. We are used to them. There is 11 miles between me and the mountain. A whole forest is not going to get to me. I am here, and I am not going to leave. By the way, he's still there, just deep under the ashes. People say, when we see the miracles, when we see the events, then we will prepare. You will not see any miracles. You had so many miracles in your life. Nevertheless, after a week or a month, you forgot them and you got used to them. You will not see any signs, because we got so used to the signs, so used to tornadoes and hurricanes and catastrophes and broken economy and terrorism and pandemics, so used with the signs, the fires and all these things, that we don't see them as signs, we see them as normal. And so as they grow, not instantly, but gradually, we get used to them. And regardless of the miracles or the signs, if we don't prepare today, we will never prepare. Think about Balaam. A donkey talked to him, and he doesn't wake up. He's so focused on his plans that he's blind to the miracle. If a dog, your dog, talked to you, don't you think that that's a miracle? We get so focused on our plans, so used with the miracles and the signs, that we become blind. If you play games with the Holy Spirit, you will become blind and insensitive. When you procrastinate, you become blind, paralyzed, and you will never change. Think about Lot, Sodom and Gomorrah. I'm going to move fast here. Lot, listen carefully, could have preserved his family if he didn't make his home in the city. All that Lot and his family did in Sodom, he could have done the same if he had the house a short distance from the city. Enoch and Abraham walked with God, yet they did not live in the midst of the city. Ellen White says, get outside the cities. She says again and again, I have 4 pages of paragraphs. God told me to warn our people to get out of the city. And she says, if you want to preserve your children from sin, from destruction, if you want to protect yourself from persecution and from hardship, move out of the city. We so many times don't like this. It's not comfortable. But we must listen. If Lot would have moved his house outside, he would have saved his family. As long as God gives me power to speak, I'm going to tell our people to leave the cities and get homes in the country. Believers who are now leaving the city will soon have to move out to the countryside that they may save their children from ruin. Think about that. And Ellen White gives you when and how. And she says, if you pray with honesty for wisdom, God will open the doors for you. God will impress you. God will create the means and the possibilities, will open the doors, and you'll know when and where to move. We need to pray, Lord, I want to obey. Please open my eyes and help me.

And God is going to give you opportunities and you will not regret. In fact, if you don't listen, you will regret. When the persecution comes or the crisis comes, it's too late to build a garden and a greenhouse. You must build them now. You need to have them ready so you don't depend on buying and selling and all that stuff. I know it's not a pleasant message, but it's not my words. So focused, people become on their plans that they are blind. Like the people that went to Lot's house, they were hit with blindness, all of them, and they don't see it as a miracle and they don't change. We are so focused with what we want to do that we are blind to the events around us. But we did talk about that, so let's move. Today is the time to prepare. Today is the time to make time for prayer and for study of the word. Today is the time to use your gifts and serve. Today is the time to make yourself available and don't live for self, but live for others as Jesus did. You need to become like Jesus to be qualified, to be ready for heaven. No self-centered soul would go to heaven. We need to share into Jesus' character. We need to become more and more, be transformed into his image. We need to sacrifice self. Today is the time to serve. Today is the time to learn to hear his voice and walk with him and depend on him and know him and trust in him. If we focus too much on these things, we lose focus on heaven. I'm going to move over this. The Bible says that where is your treasure, that's where your heart will be. Be careful what you value most. What comes between you and God? I want to give you a quick example. And I believe you heard me telling the story. But when we went to one of the trips, because I've been there many times, you probably heard me telling this story. When we went to, we prayed for several months and we prepared and we prayed that God would lead us where to go and what to do. And after a few months of prayer, we got a phone call that there is needing to plant new churches in new location when there is no Adventist presence. And we got a team of 15 people, divided ourselves in three, five in each group, raised the money, and went to the three locations to do evangelism. And we started on a Thursday night. And I remember one of the groups, the leader of the group, called me and said, "The police came. They confiscated our money, our books. They closed the venue, the building, and they said that if we go back there, they will arrest us. So what shall we do? Should we come over to your place close to Havana and help you?" I said, "No, we prayed about it. We believe that God led you there. You need to stay there and do what God called you to do, plant a church there." And he said, "It's impossible. We'll get arrested." And I told him, "If you really want to experience God, if you want to have a story with God, you cannot have an experience without a problem. You cannot have a story without a challenge. You cannot have a victory without being attacked. Every time when you follow God, Satan will attack you. You don't run away, you pray." So I told him, "When you go through a crisis, that's what you do. You seek God, you don't run." So I told him, "Pray, because from big crisis and big prayers come big victories and big stories. Pray." And they said, "We did pray." I said, "How long?" "We don't know." "That's because you didn't pray. When you pray long, you know. For instance, if you fast 2 minutes, you don't know. But if you fast 3 days, you know." The same with prayer. "When you pray long, you know." And I said, "Don't pray anemic prayers. Pray like Elisha. He didn't stop before rain came. Pray like Jacob. He said, 'I'm not going to let you go before you bless me.' Don't give up. Life and death prayer. Big prayers if you want big answers." So they started to pray. And we prayed for them. They united in prayer and they prayed from 5 to 6 to 7 to 8 to 9 to 10 to 11 to 12 midnight. He called me. He sent me a text. "Are you sleeping?" "Oh, no, I'm not sleeping." We talked, I don't remember details, but he said, "I'm a third or a fourth generation Adventist. I do believe in God. I do believe in prayer. I do pray seriously, but I've never prayed so much." And he said, "We prayed until we had a sense of peace."

peace. We knew that God answered. We didn't know what, but we had a sense of peace, of God's presence. And then in the morning, they called me and they said, we sense that God is inspiring us to go to the police and talk to them. So he went to the police, said, can you please let us continue? And they said, no, if you continue, you get arrested. I said, please help us. Tell us what to do then. The police officer took him in the room and said, close the door. So he closed the door. And then the police officer turned the radio loud with music so nobody could hear them. Went to his ear and whispered in his ear, do you have two chocolates? And by the way, every time I go, I bring school supplies and clothing and all type of stuff because they have nothing. And then sweets. And they just gather around us because there are things that they don't have. So he says, do you have two chocolates for my two children? I said, yeah, I do. Then he says, do you have a Bible for my wife? Yeah, I do. Give it to me, but don't tell anybody. I don't want to lose my job and my freedom. And then the police officer said, you cannot do evangelism in a public building because you don't have the proper papers. But you can do evangelism in a church without papers. So go to the churches around in that town and ask them to let you do evangelism in their church. So the elder called me. He said, God answered. We are going to go to the churches. There are seven churches in this town. We are going to go to all of them and find the church to continue. So they started Thursday night. The police came closed. 16 people came to evangelism. Then Friday, they didn't have a room, but they walked around to churches in the town. And they went to all seven churches, Apostolic Church, Baptist Church, Pentecostal Church, and so on. None of them allowed them to do evangelism in their church. So he called me, what shall I do? I thought God inspired us, but it was not God. I said, hey, who told you that it's going to be easy? Do you think it was easy for Moses 40 years? Do you think it was easy for Joseph or for Daniel? Or keep doing what God told you to do. Well, we did. Go again, like the woman at the judge. Go again until they get tired of you. Go back to the seven churches. So he went second time. When he got to the Baptist church, the pastor says, hey, I can let you do evangelism in my church. If you fix our roof, it's so broken, you can see the sky, and it rains in the church. And my elder said, how much is to fix the roof? And the pastor says, $2,500. So my elder talks to his wife and says, honey, how much money do we have? And she says, well, all the money we have left over is the money for sleep and transportation and food, lodging and transportation. That's it. And he said, how much? She says, $2,500. He called me, says, pastor, they want $2,500 to fix the roof in order to allow us to do evangelism in the Baptist church. But all the money we have for food and lodging and transportation is $2,500. If we give the money, what are you going to eat? Where are you going to sleep? I said, hey, give them the money. You don't need to eat. He says, are you kidding me? Sure, you need to eat. I said, no, you cannot expect a blessing before you use what you have. We usually give from our plus. We ask God to bless us. And what we don't need, we give. You cannot expect a blessing by giving from your surplus. You need to give all you have, and then you expect a blessing. That's when you go in faith. Don't expect more blessings in order to give a little. Give what you have, and then trust in the Lord. So he said, well, that takes a lot of faith, pastor. I said, well, aren't we supposed to be about faith? So they talked and they prayed, and he says, it's very hard, but I'm going to give it all. He gave the money for food and lodging to the Baptist pastor. And they continued evangelism Saturday night in the Baptist church. The 16 people came back, plus the Baptist pastor and his family. And then that night, they were supposed to pay the hotel and the food. And he says to his wife, can you look in your purse? Maybe you find some cash, because, you know, in a woman's purse, you find anything. You can open a whole store from a woman's purse, you know. Can you look in your purse? And she looks and she says, hey, I found the envelope with the $2,500. You forgot to give it to the Baptist pastor. He says, I thought I did. So he calls the Baptist pastor, says, I'm so sorry. I forgot to give you the envelope. The Baptist pastor says, no, no, no. I have the envelope in my hand. You gave me the envelope. He calls me, pastor, by mistake, did you give me another $2,500 more? I said, nope, I never do these mistakes. I am pretty good with math, you know. I gave everybody the same amount. Maybe God put the envelope. Maybe an angel is having fun right now. He says, God gave us the money. Praise the Lord. They paid $300 for food and lodging for the whole team. And then next day they did evangelism. Sunday, 156 people showed up. The 16 people plus the whole Baptist church.
The Baptist pastor said, I came last night. I liked what I heard. And now I invited my whole church. So he called me, Pastor, all things work together, including crisis. God doesn't send crisis, but God allows it. And when Satan attacks us, God turns it into something good. All things work together. They took our venue where we had 16 people. Now we have over 150. God allowed us to be closed so we can get so many people come. Praise the Lord. I said, well, you see, when you keep going and praying, and God gave us the money, we have 2,500. I said, praise the Lord. Saturday night, they paid 300. Now, Sunday night, they did evangelism. Over 150 people came. And then they count the money to pay for Sunday night food and lodging. When they count the money, 2,500. He says to his wife, honey, you didn't count properly. Maybe you had 2,800 because we spent 300 last night and we have 2,500 now. She said, no, I counted well. They both count the money again, 2,500. They pay the hotel and the food, 300. And then they count the money again, 2,500. They call the whole team. They counted the money. And the team says, no, you didn't count well. Next day, Monday, they pay food and lodging and they count the money, 2,500. He called me. It was like graduation day. He was screaming and jumping and rejoicing. Pastor, I keep taking from the money and the money don't go down. I said, hey, give me that envelope. He said, no. You need to pray the way you told me to pray. They finished evangelism. Several people got baptized. A church was planted there. When they left next Sunday, following Sunday, when they left that location and they drove to Havana and they started to use the money for themselves, then the money started to go down. And whatever leftover money we had from all three teams went to the union for their needs there. That man's life and his family were changed forever by service. By serving, he experienced God like never before. He told me, I've been an Adventist all my life, but it's first time when I see God's power in such a way. And he says, if I didn't have the courage to serve, I would have remained just a routine person in the church. They went back home and they planted a new church. It's wonderful when we make a decision to serve, to pray, to study, to obey. When we take it serious today, people who do that every day, they are not surprised by the end. People who do that, they have God's presence and they have peace. And the others, they are not going to come to you if you are as lost and as desperate as they are. They will come to you when they see something different, when they see that you have peace and hope and joy and power and real God's presence. You cannot give what you don't have. You need to have it yourself in order to inspire and to give it to others. And God calls you to that experience now. God is warning us. The time is extremely near. Now is the time to get ready. Don't play with it. It's for your own salvation. My brothers and sisters, I'm not gonna continue. Let me just give me 1 second. Okay. I went a little over time. God is making an appeal to you, personally to you. Don't wait for the others. God is appealing to you, he's calling you to make a decision today, not tomorrow. And you may say, I don't have that power. Nobody does. But you go to prayer and say, Lord, help me. And God is going to remind you, and God is going to help you daily. And you'll continually grow. And those that are connected to Christ, daily growing, those will be ready. God bless you. Let's have a word of praying together before we finish. Father in heaven, what a blessing. We have been talking about the signs of the end. Now we see them. Please help us.

Welcome to Bible Answers. I'm Walter Veit, and we're going to look at a question which seems to trouble some people. Is the church Babylon? Can the SDA church be apostate? I know they are not always living up to what they know. Is there going to be another church that comes out of her? Well, if you look at your Bible and you go there to the book of Revelation and you find the churches listed there, the seven churches, you'll find that the last church is Laodicea. And to the angel of the church of the Laodiceans write, these things says the Amen, the faithful and true witness, the beginning of the creation of God. I know your works, that you are neither cold nor hot. I could wish you were cold or hot. So then, because you are lukewarm, neither cold nor hot, I will vomit you out of my mouth. And the reason? Because you say, I'm rich, I've become wealthy, and have need of nothing, and do know that you are, and do not know that you are wretched, miserable, poor, blind, and naked, and you need to purchase something. I counsel you to buy from me gold refined in the fire, that you may be rich, and white raiments, that you may be clothed, that the shame of your nakedness may not be revealed, and anoint your eyes with eye salve, that you may see. And then these nice words. As many as I love, I rebuke and chasten. Therefore be zealous and repent. Behold, I stand at the door and knock. If anyone hears my voice and opens the door, I will come into him and dine with him, and he with me. Now, it's fascinating that if you read the accounts of the other churches, then there is always a rebuke if it is necessary, although Philadelphia doesn't get a rebuke. And there is a suggestion as to how to improve, and then if you do not live up to this light, I will come and take your candlestick and give it to someone else. But that doesn't apply to Laodicea. In Laodicea, you purchase, and if you don't, you will be spat out. So there is not a coming out. There is a spitting out, which implies a shaking, a cleansing of God's church. So God's final church on this earth is the very final harborer of his message of salvation. If you turn to Revelation chapter 14, and there we read the final message that will be proclaimed on earth. And the message is, of course, the three angels' messages. And I saw another angel flying in the midst of heaven, having the everlasting gospel to preach to those who dwell on the earth, to every nation, tribe, and tongue, and people, saying with a loud voice, fear God and give glory to him, for the hour of his judgment has come, and worship him who made the heavens, the earth, the sea, and the springs of water. That's the first angel's message, the everlasting gospel, which entails grace and obedience, and not just one or either of the two. And the second message this movement brings is Babylon is fallen, the great city, because she had made all the nations drink of the wine of the wrath of her fornication. And then finally, a warning.

against accepting the mark of the beast. So that's the final message that has to be brought by the remnant who keep the commandments of God and hold to the testimony of Jesus. In other words, if you bring the message, Babylon has fallen, it means that you can't be part of Babylon. You are warning. And then it swells to a loud cry in Revelation chapter 18. And it says there that Babylon has fallen. The second angel's message is repeated. And then the condition of Babylon is presented. Babylon the Great is fallen, has fallen, has become a dwelling place of demons, a prison for every foul spirit and a cage for every unclean and hated bird. There's a false spirit in the churches because the bird is an unclean bird and the spirit's emblem is a clean bird, the symbol of a dove, for example. All the nations have drunk of the wine of the wrath of her fornication. And then it gives the condition of those churches. So, test the spirit, says the Bible, to the law and to the testimony. If they speak not according to this word, they have no light in them. So, in the final analysis, the final church on this earth is the one that brings the final message. It warns against Babylon's fall. But the church itself that brings the message is in a pathetic state. And there's apostasy amongst it. And they're blind. They're pitiful. They're wretched. They're naked. They need eye salve. They lose their discernment by liaison with the world. The condition needs a remedy. They need to buy gold refined in the fire of affliction so that they may see. And

Hi there. This is the 11th session of our Brain Power series. I'm so glad that you could have joined us today again. We have looked at numerous little topics. The last one was intimacy and seduction and the impact this has on the brain. Let's recap a little bit. We looked at this diagram of a habit, and we found that it's important that we know that our thoughts that forms part of this habit really filters through either principle or feeling. And if my principles are in place, I am safe in God's grace. No temptation has ever taken you but what is common to man, the Bible says in 1 Corinthians 10 verse 13. But God is faithful, who will not allow you to be tempted above what you are able, but with that temptation also will make a way to escape so that you may be able to bear. I love this promise. It doesn't matter who says what. The Lord promises, I will give you escape. We can just say, Lord, help us to escape this vile attempts of Satan to get us on our knees. We also learned how to change habits. And one of the principles I want to remind you of is the one using the pain pleasure principle, interrupting your syndrome where unnatural conditioning begins. One or two statements, this one found in Mind, Character, and Personality, page 601, says, through the power of Christ, men and women have broken the chains of sinful habit. They've renounced unselfishness. The profane have become reverent, the drunken sober, the profligate pure. Souls that have been born the likeness of Satan have become transformed into the image of God. In one of the episodes coming, we're going to specifically look at this factor where God has created us in His image. And this is really very exciting. We also looked at the cognitive decision making that is required in us making changes in our habits. And then I want to remind you of Mary Magdalene. He has done it for Mary. He wants to do it for you. Whatever she did, the Lord said, go and sin no more. Your sins are forgiven. May you be helped to get to a place where you can have peace, that your sins are forgiven, and you can walk this life in peace with our Creator God. I've seen your ways, He says, but I will heal you. I will also lead you. I will store your comforts to you. And we find this in Isaiah 57 verse 18. Now, who is in charge of this brain? Who is in charge of this brain? Let's talk about your mind and control, and how important this is that we keep this in the way God wants it. There are three things in life that we cannot control, and it's sometimes frustrating. One of them is our five senses. We cannot control what we see. If we look in a direction, what is coming through the eyes is there. You cannot do anything about it. What you hear, you hear. What you taste. What you feel, you feel. So all our senses cannot be controlled. They are there or they are not there. However, they can easily be fooled, and we need to keep this in mind. The second thing that we cannot control, and I'm glad we cannot control this, we cannot control God. God is the Creator. The fact is, I am His creation. I cannot change that. You cannot change that. Romans 9 verse 20 says, no, but O man, who are you, replies against God. Shall the thing formed say to him,

formed it? Why have you made me this way? Verse 21, does not the potter have power over the clay from the same lump to make one vessel to honor and another one to dishonor? God is the creator. And then the third one, your subconscious mind. You cannot control your subconscious mind. There's control in your conscious mind, but in your subconscious mind, you cannot control that. That's a little bit scary. And let's look at that in the session. The difference between the subconscious and the conscious mind is really profound. Let's look at this. Number one, everything in your subconscious mind is accepted and received as a fact. So whatever you look at, whatever you hear, whatever you experience, it is accepted and received and stored in your subconscious mind as fact, as if it has happened and as if it has happened with you. Then we need to know that there's no thinking happening here. There's no deliberations happening here. We need to know that instinctively it responds to emotions and images from the conscious mind. So the conscious mind feeds the subconscious, and then it's stored, and it's stored as a fact. We also need to know that the subconscious mind has access to all of the brain. It can go anywhere and gather information there and then store that information. And this is really what makes me who I am. Let's look at the conscious mind. This is where thinking, this is where reasoning takes place. There's incoming information and data processed all the time. All the time I hear things, there's feelings, there's emotions, all of that. I'm just, you know, using that data, I'm processing that, and constantly it's growing and changing all the time. We also need to know that it is conscious. It's not, you know, something I don't know about. The conscious mind is conscience is based there, right there in that base of my conscious mind. And then spirituality is there. My spirituality is in my conscious mind. It's not something that's stored somewhere in my subconscious. It is there. It is something I do cognitive decisions about all the time. Now, let's try and understand this two minds. The one, and we give it this picture where it actually puts in the information and the subconscious mind actually should store it. And that should be the way it works. The subconscious mind is really, you know, the stronger emotion, the stronger the imprint on the subconscious mind. And let's give an example. Adultery, for instance. It is a very, very huge emotion that takes place when adultery takes place. It might not feel like that in reality, but really, in the subconscious mind, there's a big, big thing happening there. Lying is a very strong emotion. You can just imagine what part of the brain is really in control. We're talking about control and mind control here. Murder. Taking a human life, that is the strongest emotion that you can get. Well, this is really what we're exposed to all the time. When we look at television today, we are exposed to adultery. We're exposed to lying. We're exposed to murder all the time. And we are desensitized by this information, this media bombarding our brain all the time. In the conscious mind, your control over this conscious mind can be overridden. And that is something we need to keep in mind. It can be overridden by hypnotism. God intended us to be in control of our minds. He doesn't even take control of our minds. How can we let go of our mind and let something or somebody else control it? So hypnotism is really very dangerous. But we need to know that I don't need to go to somebody that hypnotizes to be hypnotized. In circus, TV shows, it seems so harmless, but there is hypnotism even

taking place while looking at these things. What happens is the beta waves in the brain disappears under this hypnotic condition. And that, without these beta waves, we do no critical analysis incoming activity. We don't analyze it all. It just goes straight to the subconscious. It is stored there as fact, and something or somebody else takes control of my mind. That's scary. We see mass hypnotism nowadays, even in religious settings. Not good. Eastern meditation, yoga has the same sort of results. Music has the same result. I just, you know, when I think of music, and please let me explain, it's not all music. There is good music. There's music that could relax. There's music that could help me in my study methods. But we're talking about music that would bypass the conscious mind and go straight to the limbic system, the feeling, and it's stored in the subconscious mind as an experience, a feeling experience. I think of this little town we visited one day, and everybody was just waving and very friendly, and we had some lunch there on the pavement in the park, and people passed, they waved, they greeted, and here we hear this, I can't call it music, this noise coming down the street, and there's this young man walking with his cell phone. And he's got it on loudspeaker. And now he walks there, you know, and he goes like a and he goes down the, and everybody greets, but he doesn't greet. We say hi. He doesn't hear. He doesn't recognize. He doesn't. He just goes on. And you can see he's in a different mind. You know, music can really put you in a hypnotic condition. Well, it enters through the inner motion regions of the brain. And this is why you in this setting would just find your body starting doing things. You know, it's not like I need to tap my feet. It just happens, you know, and the body just follows. And it gives a large emotional response with very little logical and moral interpretation. This is really, I believe, where God doesn't want it to be. Researchers find that the rhythms change your brain structure and your chemicals, either for the better or for the worse. So yeah, even your rhythms of your body rhythms are taken out. You know, your heartbeat, if you go to research, it says, and we find that as the beat of the music go, your heart starts following the beat. And the faster it go, the faster your heartbeat would go. I cannot understand how people can pass exams listening to this noise and in their ears while they're trying to study, if they would rather go for the more classical tones that God really created for us, and that would stimulate the brain waves, and the beta waves will be intact so that they would remember and consciously would be able to give that information back in an exam or wherever they are tested. Well, television does the same thing. It is really a semi-hypnotic episode that it causes. If you would stand outside of a room and people are looking at television inside and there's curtains drawn, what do you see? Normally, if you would stand outside, you would see a flickering of lights. Now, if you would go and time this, and I've done this because I don't always believe what everybody tells me, I went and tested myself and I saw that this flickering was shorter than 3 seconds at a time. And that is very interesting because the average scene on television lasts only 3 seconds. So it changes within 3 seconds. And what it means is the information reaches the memory and the emotion, but the frontal lobe is not involved in sorting out these facts because it needs more than 3 seconds to sort out, is this fact or is this fiction? So the scene changes, and now it's just recorded as fact in my subconscious mind. It goes straight there, and it's stored there as a fact as if you have performed it. So when I see a picture of a couple having illicit sex, and I record this because of the scenes changing, I record this as fact and as if I have done it. This leaves us with a big moral dilemma, because many would not have acted the way they did
But the subconscious

Jesus has made them think they have done it already themselves. So, you know, what is the challenge? The media is used here all the time. You know, it even affects the food you choose to eat. You know, you can't imagine that we, and this especially for the men's market, they would use a lady halfly dressed to advertise certain thing to eat. Really scary. And yeah, the car you drive. And I went back to the old cars and I see, well, in the old times they did the same thing. They use a lady to sell the car. And in the newer modern time, we do the same thing. Now, the following verses talks about the conscious mind. And I want to just illustrate this. Proverbs 16 verse 2 and 3 says, all a man's way seems innocent to him, but motives are weighed by the Lord. You see, in my conscious mind, motive is part of it. And that is a conscious thing. Motive is a conscious thing. Now, you know, we try to cover this up, but there is something that God weighs. He knows about it. Another one is Ephesians 6 verse 14, where it says, stand firm. And then the verse goes on. Stand firm. That's a conscious thing. I need to stand firm. God expects us to stand firm. You see, choice plays a great part in this function of the conscious mind. So the question is, who is in charge in your situation? Am I getting information through my conscious mind and it feeds my subconscious mind? Or is my subconscious mind in charge because the conscious mind is bypassed in whatever information? Now, it's important to realize that when it comes to feelings and emotions, the limbic system, it means the frontal lobe is bypassed. It's filtered through that feeling. Much easier just to be stored in our subconscious mind. But when it comes to our conscious mind and our thoughts being filtered through principle, it means cognitively I decide to go a certain direction and I'm not going to go another one. Well, Philippians 2 verse 5 says, for let this mind be in you, which was also in Christ Jesus. I believe in Jesus' mind, his conscious mind was in control. His subconscious mind was subject to his conscious mind. Matthew 4 verse 1 to 25 says, and Jesus was led by the Spirit into the wilderness to be tempted by the devil. Jesus stood temptation as you and I stand temptation on a daily basis. And after fasting 40 days and 40 nights, he was hungry. Just imagine you not eating 40 days, 40 nights. And Satan sees this and he sees an opportunity. And what does he do? And the tempter came to him and said, if you are the Son of God, command these stones to become loaves of bread. Feed yourself. Why should you be hungry? Now, the fact is Jesus could do that because he was the Son of God. But this was a temptation from Satan. And I love the way that Jesus gives the example of how to deal with this. From the Bible, he quoted to him. He answered, it is written, man shall not live by bread alone, but by every word that comes from the mouth of God. I have made a cognitive principle decision that I want to follow God's way. I want to do God's will. Whatever comes from the mouth of God, that's good for me. Matthew 4 verse 1. 4 verse 1 to 25, we go on. Then the devil took him to the holy city and set him on the pinnacle of the temple. You see, when the devil starts tempting, he doesn't stop. He goes on. Even with the Savior of the world, he does the same thing. He wanted Jesus to make a feeling decision. He wanted him to feel the motion of hunger and to act on that. But he made a principal decision long before the devil has actually tried to tempt him. He made that decision that the will of my Father, that would be the only one that I'm going to take. 2 Thessalonians 2 verse 9 to 12 says, the coming of the Lord.

lawless one is according to the working of Satan, with all power, this is what he does, and signs and lying wonders, and with all unrighteous deceptions among those who perish, because they did not receive the love of the truth, that they might be saved. And for this reason, God will send to them strong delusion, that they should believe the lie, that they all may be condemned who did not believe the truth, but had pleasure in unrighteousness. Make that decision. I want to go for the truth. I don't want to go for the unrighteousness. Galatians 5 verse 16, so I say, live by the Spirit, and you will not gratify the desires of the sinful nature. Live by the Spirit. You see, this is a choice. It's a cognitive decision that I make. I want to live by the Spirit. I don't want to live by the desires of the sinful nature. 2 Timothy 1 verse 7 says, for God did not give us a spirit of timidity, but a spirit of power, of love, and of self-discipline. He gave us the conscious position, making decision, taking self-control ourselves, to discipline ourselves. When tempted, no one should say, God is tempting me. James 1 verse 13 to 14. For God cannot be tempted, and nor does he tempt anyone. But each one is tempted when by his own evil desires is dragged away and enticed. Very easy for us to say today, you know, I'm just a human being. I'm just a weak person. And I can't help what I'm doing. God says, no, no. We are following our own evil desires. Make the choice. I want

is faithful. He is faithful. He will not let you be tempted beyond what you could bear. This statement really made an impact on me. And I want to read this to you. As he which hath called you is holy, so be ye holy. In all manner of conversation, give up now and forever all wrong habits. Take yourself to task. Discipline yourself. Lift the cross. Deny yourself. Control yourself. There's a duplication. Control yourself. Then there's a result. Then there will be an opportunity for Christ to let his mind be in you. I believe this has been your prayer. This has been my prayer through every episode, that God would teach me ways so that I would allow him to have his mind in me. This quote by Ellen White in found the little book Ministry of Healing says, the power of self-restraint strengthens by exercise. That's not just physical exercise, but exercising my mind to do the right things. That which at first seems difficult, by constant repetition grows easy until right thoughts and actions become habitual. I can derail the wrong habits by putting in better habits, and I need to just take that conscious decision. About self-restraint, we go on. If we may turn away from all that is cheap and inferior and rise to higher standards. We may be respected by men, beloved by God. Leo Shuvin said, and I love the way he puts it. He says, the problem is in the mind. Most people have established hundreds of negative, destructive, limiting, and defiling associations to pleasure, and we should be associating them with pain. So we look at something pleasurable, but it's actually pain long term. He goes on, he says, if you learn to think massive pain and discomfort to any destructive behavior or emotion habit, then you will avoid doing it at all cost. You can harness the principle of pain or pleasure to change virtually anything in your life. Just connect pain to something that might seem like pleasure, but it's only for a short moment. The brain must be healthy. And this is really what this whole series is about. Every episode we're building on it. The brain is the organ and instrument of the mind and controls the whole body. In order for the other parts of the system to be healthy, the brain must be healthy. If I feed my brain, it's going to be healthy. And in order for the brain to be healthy, the blood must be pure. If by correct habits of eating and drinking, the blood is kept pure, the brain will be properly nourished and will give us all this good attributes that God has created it with. The mind controls all man. All our actions, good or bad, have their source in the mind. It is a mind that worships God and allies us to the heavenly beings. Yet many spend all their lives without becoming intelligent in regard to the casket, you know, this jewel case that contains the treasure. I know that if we make small little decisions in changing our way of thinking and the way doing, we could write the same little message. This young man, he was in desperate situation where he failed all his subjects. He came to me crying, and we helped him to change the way he eats, to change the way he drinks, to change the way he thinks. And after the exams, this was 3-4 weeks before exam, after the exams, he wrote this little letter to me via SMS, and he said, Pastor Arnold, I'm the student who had the problem with the brain and some other things. I truly have seen things change. I hit more than 60% in all my exams. I truly thank you. I bless God for you. This is really what God can do and wants to do for you. You see, our bodies are broken. It's virtually impossible to have clear, productive, inspiring, and innovating thoughts in a physically malfunctioning body. Improved quality and quantity of life can only be determined by systematic change. And I want to ask you, are you ready to change? Are you ready to change? For God gave us the spirit not of fear, but of power and love and of self-control. He really wants to do that for us. Now,

In our next episode, we're going to look at the power of freedom, how we can actually pave our way to success. You can plan your own way to success by God's grace. May He be with you until we see again. And keep good choices in mind as you go on. See you next time.

Abide in me and I in you. As the branch cannot bear fruit of itself, except it abide in the vine, no more can ye, except ye abide in me. I am the vine, ye are the branches. He that abideth in me and I in him, the same bringeth forth much fruit, for without me ye can do nothing. If a man abide not in me, he is cast forth as a branch, and is withered. And men gather them, and cast them into the fire, and they are burned. If ye abide in me, and my words abide in you, ye shall ask what ye will, and it shall be done unto you.

We welcome you again to the series of presentations entitled The Roots of Truth. And the purpose behind this title, The Roots of Truth, it is our purpose to show that the major doctrines of the Bible all originate from the very first three chapters of Genesis and to a greater degree within the first 11. Let me say that again. This series of presentations, The Roots of Truth, is based on the observation. It's a biblical observation that the major doctrines of salvation are rooted and originate within the first 11 chapters of Genesis, particularly the first three. And when someone understands that, that person should begin the study of any subject as far back in the Bible as he or she can possibly go. To begin the study anywhere else is to expose oneself to error and to false conclusions. Jesus followed this pattern when he was explaining the events of the Passion Week or the Passion Weekend, when the Bible says, beginning at Moses and all the prophets, he expounded unto them in all the scriptures the things concerning himself. Also in Matthew 19, when the Pharisees came to him and asked him a question, is it lawful for a man to put away his wife for every cause? That's Matthew 19:3. The Bible says in verse 4, and he answered and said unto them, have ye not read that he which made them at the beginning made them male and female? And so Jesus took his listeners to the beginning as far back as he could go on the subject of marriage. And that was to the event that he himself carried out when he put Adam and Eve together. And in verse 8, after they brought another objection to his answer, as we tend to do, we never satisfied with what God says when what he says is not what we want to hear. Jesus said, Moses, because of the hardness of your hearts, suffered you to put away your wives. But from the beginning, Christ repeats the principle, it was not so. And so Christ answers a question in the sinful world by referring to the way things were before sin. Let me repeat that. It's an example for us. When we have to answer questions about a Sabbath, we should begin at that time in history when there was a Sabbath, but no sin. If we have to answer questions about sex, we should go to the time in the world when there was no sin, but sex was arranged by God. If we answer questions about diet, we should go to the time when there was no sin, but there was a dietary recommendation. If we have to answer questions about the family, we should go to that time when there was no sin, but there was a family. What I